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0: Kevin Clark in for the great man, Paul Feinbaum. It is a wonderful Friday afternoon. We got a lot of great guests. Cooper Patagna from 24/7 CBS Sports will be with us at 3:30. He is as good on roster talk and personnel stuff as there is in the sport. You're going to learn a lot from him. Steven Garcia, South Carolina legend, college football legend at 4:30, recently diagnosed with stage 4 cancer, is going to share his story. 4:30 Eastern time on that one. The story has just been incredible the last few days, and the grace that he's handled his situation with. And then D-Money, Danny Enriquez from Canes Insight at 5:30 to catch you up on Miami and what's going on in Coral Gables right now. It's going to be a great slate. Pat Forty is going to be our first guest in just 1 minute, and this is going to be the through line for basically the entire show, where he wrote a column today on the expanded college basketball tournament that passed. I mean, it passed. It's over. It's going to happen next year, and we're going to talk a lot about that and the expanded college football playoff that the Big Ten so once, and something the Big 12 does too. I mean, and only the SEC, and we'll see about the other conferences in the G5 and all that. Depends on what kind of deal they get. But it seems like there's an inevitability towards the expanding of the college football playoff, which I was on this show on Monday. I called it a disgrace. I still think it's a disgrace. Paul Feinbaum thinks it's a disgrace. He said that on this show and on this show, and he called it utterly ridiculous earlier in the week. And so we're going to talk a lot about that. And I we'll take your calls on it, what that's going to look like, who a 24-team playoff would even help. Would interest wane? Would the regular season be hurt by it? I mean, I'm frankly, one of the things I do is I just watch. I watch in the background while I'm recording or working. I watch old college football games. I'm watching the Iron Bowl right now, and I'm thinking about all the Iron Bowls that would have been hurt by the fact that both teams, in some cases, some years, would have made the playoffs, or that a loss doesn't hurt you at all if you were Alabama in the 2014 playoff last year. Didn't hurt. There were no stakes. So all of a sudden, you've got stakes going away in October and November. Everybody says, oh, it expands the interest. No, it expands for Missouri if they're 9-3. It expands for Arkansas if they start 8-4. I mean, this is not about raising the stakes for the Iron Bowl. It's about raising the stakes for a bunch of games you don't want to see. Pat Forty is here. He wrote the column today about the expanding college basketball playoff tournament. Let's start here, Pat. How did this happen? Why did this happen?
1: Well, Kevin, it happened in spite of everybody's best interests, in spite of what the public generally wants. It happened because the powers that be, and specifically the most powerful powers that be, the Big Ten and the SEC, pushed for more bids for a more wide open tournament that would benefit their overly large leagues. And they, whether it was by coercion or charm, probably more coercion, got everybody else to go along with it and say, you better do this or we may start taking away automatic bids for some of the smaller leagues. And next thing you know, people started coming around to an idea that is largely unpopular. We need more games for a tournament that was perfect when it was 64 teams.
0: You wrote this in the piece. It's a great piece. But I'm going to put my crystal ball on the table, and I'm going to guess that these bids, the 75th bid, is not going to be going to mid-majors. It's going to be going to very mediocre Power 2 conference teams. Am I right?
1: You are almost certainly going to be right. I think that 75% of the new bids, if there's eight new bids, at least six of those are going to go to teams like Oklahoma, which lost 9 straight games at one point last year. Teams like Auburn, which lost 16 games in the regular season. Teams like Indiana, which lost 6 of its last 7 and their own fans didn't want to see play again. Those are going to be the teams that are going to get the bids almost all the time. There might be a couple of non-power conference teams that get in there per year, but generally speaking, this isn't set up to help them.
0: I was surprised to see, Pat, the actual numbers and how they were broken down yesterday, because it's not really about TV money necessarily right now. It's about increased sponsorship. And it really broke down, if you look at it, it really broke down to about low six figures per team, even with the expansion of how much extra there is. And it just feels like it's almost greed for the sake of greed. It's not even like there's a payday. I mean, college football, and we're going to get to that expanded playoff idea in a second, but that would be lucrative. It doesn't even seem that lucrative for this one. I mean, it just seems like ruining a great thing for almost no reason. It's a little bit pathetic, Pat.
1: Yeah, I think that's a pretty good word for it. It's like they started down this road, and I don't know whether they thought there was going to be more of a payday there than there is, but there was going to be no deterring them and no stopping them from it. And you're right, the numbers don't add up to anything paradigm shifting. There may, be significant increase from alcohol commercial endorsements and sponsorships and that sort of thing, which will translate then to us watching more commercials. They're already like 2.5-minute commercial breaks during the tournament. Congratulations. Those will even be longer. But other than that, no, this is not like the kind of thing that you can go to the membership and say, trust us, now you are going to be able to afford to pay your point guard way more because you're going to make so much more money. That's not really the case.
0: Yeah, I was surprised by that. And again, the TV networks, they want more football games. They don't necessarily want more Tuesday night play-in games between teams that they went under 500 in conference play. All right, this brings us to the college football part of it. Because you mentioned the Big Ten and the SEC both being on board with this. The SEC is not on board with college playoff expansion in football. Where do you see this going over the next year to 18 months? We know where the battle lines are drawn. We know that all coaches want it. I mean, they came out, I think it was approved it unanimously or whatever at their coaches' convention, which, by the way, is not binding. I think that got a little bit lost in translation the other day. That's just a recommendation from coaches who always want more spots because they want bonuses and job preservation, which is their number one goal, which, by the way, same. I want bonuses and job preservation, but that's just how they do it. Where do you see the football debate going the next couple of months and years, Pat?
1: Yeah, the American Football Coaches Association supporting this is like, the American Podcasters and Radio Broadcasters Association saying we would like everyone to get a $100,000 raise. I mean, of course, right? That's a no-brainer. It's just self-interest. But we will see whether Greg Sankey can hold the line in the face of what looks like greater coalescing around a 24-team playoff. That idea is led by Tony Petitti. Talk about an unpopular idea with the fans. That's it. But yeah, the other conference administrators seem to be warming to it. If it's 10 against 1 in the meeting room, even Greg Sankey may not be able to say, no, we're not doing it. It might be, look, if that's the wishes of the group, then okay. I think it would be disastrous. I think it would be far worse than a 76-team basketball tournament.
0: Yeah.
1: But there's a lot of people that are behind it for the reasons we can all anticipate and predict, right? It's going to be bigger TV contracts, more revenue, more schools that can say they've accomplished something historic by going to the playoff, more mediocre teams getting a chance to play in a tournament they can't win.
0: It's ridiculous. And, the other thing is, everybody says, and certainly sport has changed. Everybody says, NIL is going to kill the sport. The portal is going to kill the sport. You know what's actually going to kill the sport, Pat? An 8-4 team making the playoffs. And teams that used to go to the darn Citrus Bowl being in a playoff game and having a chance at the national championship. That, to me, is what killed the sport. Hey, how come we've both been around for a long time. How come they don't talk about player safety and final exams anymore with December and January? What happened to that?
1: Yeah, those were nice buzzwords for a while. Those left the building a while ago.
0: No one's brought up that these kids have to study for final exams in December.
1: Yeah, right. They scheduled the 12-team playoff, which, again, I like the 12-team playoff.
0: Me too.
1: But they scheduled the first round of games during final exam week.
0: Yeah.
1: I did a story where, talking to faculty advisors, did this ever get discussed? Like, yeah, maybe, but nobody, I mean, it just got steamrolled through. Nobody was worried about whether the kids were, whether they were hosting a playoff game during players allegedly taking final exams. So that horse left the barn. Playing 16, 17 games, nobody's worried about that anymore. This is purely, you know, just a how much money can we get and how many people can we con into thinking their team has done something great by going to the playoff. As you said, the CarQuest Bowl will now be a first-round level of matchup in the playoffs. Whoop-de-frickin'-do. But that's what we're headed towards if this thing ends at 24.
2: And you mentioned the Indiana basketball fans not even want to see their team in the tournament. I mean, we're going to get SEC football fans saying, no, I do not want to see another meaningful game from this four-loss team, and yet there they are. It's going to tangibly change the sport. It's going to be a disgrace. I hope they do. If they do it, and it seems inevitable at some point, I don't know how you make it palatable. I don't know how you make it good. I would maybe stop at 16. These administrators can't help themselves, but we're all praying. This
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0: Paul Feinbaum Show. I am Kevin Clark taking your calls. Pat 40, great start to the show. Playoff expansion. I mean, it doesn't make any sense. It nets out to $131,000 extra dollars per participant to tangibly change the sport. Why are teams selling out for $130,000 per year per team? What does that get you now? Does it get you a bench player? Does it get you the eighth guy on a starting team, on a team that makes the Sweet 16? I don't think it does. All right, we'll take your calls. Bash and Boulder. What's up, Bash?
1: Kevin Clark, thank you so much. It is an honor to follow you, just like I did Monday after your interview with Paul, and that was a great segment. So to go back
0: it's
1: on that
0: to talk to you again, buddy.
1: Segment you had, Kevin. But Kevin, is that? Can you hear me?
0: Yeah, gotcha.
1: Okay, good. You're the man. So just what you were talking about, the first thing I wanted to ask you, you know, this is a personal question, because just like Pat 40, he gave you, you know, lessons in your past, and you're doing the same thing to me, trying to listen or look at you and see like what I can improve on. So, Kevin, did somebody tell you during your segment to always keep your hands like visible so that everyone could see them? Because I just was wondering about that.
0: Wait, so that's a great point. So, Bash, I've started to go on Scott Van Pelt's show, okay? And we literally call the segment Pen Pals. And the reason we do that is because we both like to wave pens around because we don't know what to do with our hands. So we think that if we have a pen in our hand, it makes us look official, when really all we're doing is we don't know where to put our hands, how to put them. Because the one thing I don't want to do, Bash, and this is you're right on here. One thing I don't want to do is the hands folded over the table thing. I think it looks so lame and cliche. And so the hands just go flying everywhere. And I think, and I've been thinking about it for the past couple months because people mention it all the time. And by the way, we're radio only today, Bash. My hands right now as I talk are flying all over the place. Flying all over the place.
1: I bet they are.
0: I think it started watching Lee Corso as a kid. Remember he had the pencil and he would point at the camera? I think that's where I got it from. Just point at the camera, be emphatic with the pencil. I use a pen. So to answer your question, no. In fact, not only did people say don't use your hands, they've mentioned now like don't wave the pen around, whatever. But SVP and I are going to keep going with it. I'm never going to change at this point. I've been on TV for like 3 years now, something like that. The hands are not getting any more still. But that's a great take, Bash.
1: Thanks, Kevin. So let's go into the details of that segment that you had with Paul when you were very passionate about how the people that are making decisions in college football aren't the people that care about college football. Now, Kevin, I love that take. I agree the same way, but here's my question to you. Do you think that will change?
0: No. Well, it depends. Yeah. So I think oftentimes a sport doesn't change until there's a crisis. Okay, and the problem with college football right now, Bash, is we're in the boom times. What happens when there's boom times? There's a lot of money to be made, and who gets attracted to money? Everybody, not just college football fans. So it's administrators, it's lawyers, it's bankers, it's private equity, it's people who just want a quick buck. They get involved. Broadcast executives just getting involved, and the issue is the only way people who are passionate about the sport are going to be running it and making the day-to-day decisions is if they ruin the golden goose. If they expand the playoff and ratings tank and the regular season isn't what it was and they say, okay, we got to save this. That's what happened in a couple of different places. Ironically, it happened a little bit with college hoops maybe 10 years ago where, you know, the Big East, as an example, the Big East team say, hey, let's bring back the old Big East and bring back Georgetown playing, you know, other Catholic schools and getting everybody hyped up on it. Like, that kind of stuff happens when the bottom comes out. The problem is the bottom is nowhere near coming out in college football. So I don't think it's going to change anytime soon. I think, unfortunately, the people in charge who don't seem to understand why people like college football, as I said on Monday, those people are going to be in charge for a long time, and we have to, as a college football fandom, we have to be loud and annoying so they save, we save them from themselves. Does that make sense?
1: Absolutely. But the problem is like you said earlier, it's just going to keep making more and more money. These bad decisions that you say is making it hard for the fans who still love the sport, it will still make the higher-ups more money. And as long as it keeps doing that, their interest and popularity is irrelevant to them, in my opinion, Kevin. As long as they can get quick eyeballs to look at their product, turn around, and just keep that number flowing, they have no complaints whatsoever. And, like I said earlier, the cash flow keeps increasing.
0: Yeah. No, listen, there's no good solution to it. There's no good solution because it's a sport that everybody wants. And it's a sport that is clearly the number two sport in America. It's the reason why we love it. It's an amazing sport. But the problem is broadcast executives want growth. They want to say, how can we grow this thing? And it's the reason that, the Big Ten and Fox put those games on at noon is because the time slot makes sense. Everybody in the entire upper Midwest hates Big Noon Kickoff, but it's going to continue because it makes money. And the only way it's ever going to get changed is if it stops making money and they have to win the fans back. The only the best analogy, and I saw a Georgia writer talk about this the other day, when you lose regionalization, you always run the risk of becoming NASCAR and alienating your fan base and getting out of North and South Carolina and Tennessee and getting out of those places that were the strongholds, and all of a sudden you're in Phoenix and you're in LA and you're in the upper Midwest, and the fan base just doesn't follow you. And the reason that that happened was because they were trying to get everybody in America to like it. Well, college football may not be the sport for everybody in Seattle. It may not be the sport for everybody in Los Angeles. It just may not. I mean, I live in the Northeast, Bash. Nobody likes college football here. Unless you come from a place where, whether that's the South or the Southwest or Michigan or Ohio State, unless you went to one of those schools, you don't get college football. And the unfortunate thing is a lot of times there's overlap between the Northeast and then the people who are running the networks, and then they don't understand college football either. That's the biggest issue for me, Bash. So, I don't know. It's an unsolvable problem, really, right now. And I think the only solution is to be as annoying as possible to as many people as possible. If there's a media revolt, and by the way, this did not work in college basketball just now. But I also think college basketball is more of a niche sport than college football. I think that they understand that they've got the networks and the conferences really understand they've got a good thing going with college football. And so maybe they'll be a little more cautious. Maybe the fact that Greg Sankey, who's one of the smartest guys in sports, is against expansion holds weight, when the fact that he was for expansion in basketball, maybe that holds weight. There's just a lot. There's a lot that goes into it. We're going to keep talking. We'll take your calls on this. Do you want expansion? Do you not want expansion in college basketball? By the way, we haven't taken a call yet on that. A lot to get to there. Who does it help? Does it help your team? Does it hurt your team? If there's expansion, what conferences does it help or hurt? A lot to get to. Cooper Patagna coming up at 3:30 on the Paul Feinbaum Show.
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0: Paul Feinbaum Show. I am Kevin Clark. Let's stop talking about expansion. Let's start talking about what's actually happening in the field this fall. Cooper Battagna from CBS Sports is as good as anybody in the industry at talking about rosters, how they're put together, what they're going to look like. Former personnel guy at Oregon, Washington, Michigan, at LSU before that. What's going on, Cooper?
1: Kev, how you doing, man?
0: I'm doing great, man. I'm doing great. And it's May. And one thing about now is that I was thinking about this the other day. Because there's no spring portal, there's no real roster movement this time of year. Like, we kind of know what the fall is going to look like from the portal perspective, whereas the spring portal maybe delayed it a little bit when that exists in the last couple of years. I'll just start here. Who won the portal this year?
1: Yeah, that's a great question. I mean, you could go a lot of different directions with that, but I mean, let's start in Baton Rouge. Lane Kiffin, everybody wants to talk about him, and I think a lot of it, people will look at it and say, well, they took 40 players, right? I mean, they're flipping their entire roster, but I think the idea to be able to go out there and pair Sam Leavitt, seeing how dicey it really kind of got down the line there with the Damon Williams sweepstakes and all those type of things, and the way that it's played out with Brennan Soresby at Texas Tech, I think they dodged a bullet there. So you get your quarterback, they remake the entire receiver room, you got some continuity, keeping the defensive coordinator, Blake Baker, yep, coming back, and you add a lot of pieces there as well. Ty Benefield, DJ Pickett was a guy that played well early for him. So I think for LSU, this is a team that it's been well documented. They've spent a lot of money, but can contend in 2026. And I think it's going to be really that first third of the season. How do they navigate teams like Clemson, Texas A&M, and Ole Miss, and Oxford? And if they can do that, be 3-1 during that start, I think they got a chance to run the table and make the playoffs. But I think LSU's a clear winner. And then I think Texas sticking in the SEC. Yeah. You know, Arch Manning, this is like a all-in type of year, right? We talk about Arch Manning, the prospect, a lot. But pairing him with Cam Coleman, you got Ryan Wingo, you got Emmett Mosley, you got Hollywood Smothers. I mean, they have everything. Relique Brown, just offensively, this is a team that's loaded. Rasheem Biles on the opposite end, going to anchor that defense for Will Muschamp. So Texas, I think, living up to the billing. And then a couple other teams, Miami and Notre Dame. Notre Dame doesn't have the quantity of pieces that some of the teams at the top do. They only took 7 guys, but you think about who they took. Quincy Porter, Mylon Graham, both highly touted guys that haven't produced at a high level yet that come over and are going to aid C.J. Carr. You think about their defensive line. Teon Gray comes over from Oregon, and Francis Brewu from Pittsburgh. And they got Charlie Partridge there as their defensive line coach. So I love what Notre Dame's done. I think they have one of the most complete rosters in all of college football, and they just added a little salt, little pepper, and I think they're ready to go.
0: I want to ask about LSU in particular. I think Texas probably has the best roster in the sport. We'll put a pin in that in for a second. But you mentioned the 40 new guys. Is it too much to say that if they hit on a bunch of portal guys, they can compete for the SEC championship, or are they not at that level of roster just because it's just getting turned over so much?
1: No, you know what I think is interesting about LSU is that Lane Kiffin has picked up his operation Ole Miss, and he's brought it to Baton Rouge. And you think about Ole Miss and what they've done and over the last handful of years and what Pete Golding is going to continue to do over there. This has been a team that has been built mainly through the transfer portal. So this is nothing new to Lane Kiffin. 40 might be higher than what they've had in Oxford over the last couple of years. But in terms of assembling pieces together quickly and getting these guys to perform at a high level, that's what he's been doing at a higher level better than any other head coach in college football over the last 4 to 5 years. So that's the recipe. I don't think it's far-fetched. It's just how quickly can all these pieces come together? How can they gel? You got to quarterback who missed the majority of spring because he's coming off a Liz Frank injury. You got an offensive line that hasn't played together at all. That's a unit that's going to have to play at a high level, especially with a quarterback that likes to run around. You got all new pieces that are very talented at receiver, but are learning a new system, right? So I think defense is what they're going to have to hang their hat on, and can the offense really kind of rev it up and get ahead of schedule earlier than people think. But in terms of talent, absolutely, it wouldn't shock me if they compete for an SEC championship in year one.
0: Is there a team that you think should have used the portal more this year that disappointed you, where you say, oh man, they still got rosters even coming out, roster holes even coming out of the January window?
1: Yeah, that's a great question, you know, just in terms of kind of who comes up in that conversation. I think Clemson's interesting, right? I mean, I it's a low-hanging fruit, and you got to give credit to Dabo Swinney because this is a guy from, you know, he's gone from one end of the spectrum, not to completely to the other end, but we talked about him a couple years ago. He wasn't even jumping into the portal at all. This past cycle, Clemson took 10 commits, right? So it's been a little bit of a slow rollout for Dabo, but you just look at Clemson, you think about all the expectations that you had around that team last year. I mean, think about all the guys that they had drafted this past cycle. I think they had 9 guys drafted. They won 7 games. Dan Patrick hit on that a few days ago. And then you think about, all right, what to expect this year. That was supposed to be the year. And if you're Clemson, the way they build through high school. They hang their hat on player development and culture, mm-hmm. right? So you think about Klubnik, you think about Peter Woods, you think about T.J. Parker. All those guys are 3-4-year players, A.B. and Terrell. That's supposed to be the year where you go out and you compete for a national championship. They went 7-6. Now you have an unproven quarterback in Christopher Vezina. You have a new offensive coordinator in Chad Morris. And all of a sudden, very just kind of like in the back of my head, I'm looking at Clemson this year, and I'm like, man, if they don't hit on it this year, and they had a lot better roster last year, at least on paper, where does this thing go for the Tigers? So I'm really fascinated to kind of see what 2026 looks like for Dabo Swinney.
0: How about Georgia and the way they've used it? I mean, it's not like they're not going out and getting 40 guys like LSU, but they've obviously had some hits. You know, Zachary Branch obviously was a draft pick in the last draft. I mean, how do you think Kirby is using it as a guy who? I mean, I think one of the modern miracles of college football in the last few years is the year that they went back to back. I don't think they lost a single guy from the portal, and they didn't really use it. It was incredible what they were able to do. Obviously, things changed around them. The ground shifted under their feet. But how would you view the way Kirby has used the portal to augment a roster that is usually top 3 in the sport if you just look at recruiting rankings?
1: Yeah, similar in a way that I was kind of talking about Notre Dame. You know, Notre Dame took 7 guys. You look at Georgia and the guys that they bring in. Amaris Williams was a guy that they were excited about. They bring over from Auburn, was a former 5-star. Unfortunately, he tore his ACL in the spring. Another guy was Jamarly Riddle, a guy that they liked out of high school, ends up going to East Carolina and is going to plug in for them on the back end and played really high level. Isaiah Canyon, a big physical, talented receiver who played with Haynes King under Buster Faulkner at Georgia Tech, should go and fill that role as that big X wide receiver that Kirby Smart likes. So they've done a good job taking proven players, and they also have been opportunistic as well. Like Bryson Beaver was a guy that was a 2026 signee that was signed with Oregon, all of a sudden hits the transfer portal, and now Georgia jumps in and says, hey, wow, we got a great shot to go get a really talented arm that we would have loved out of high school, but now it just kind of falls into our lap. Dante Dowdell, I have to mention him as well. He's going to be a big piece to their backfield. He comes over from Kentucky, so they're very, very intentional, right? You look at Georgia, it's not like, all right, let's go get some depth pieces. These are all guys that are going to be contributors to their team. They feel like they have all the puzzle pieces in place. These are guys really at the end of the day that they're just, hey, you know, a little here, a little there. That's what we feel like we need. And obviously they have a lot of confidence in their quarterback coming back in Gunnar Stockton. But they've been very intentional. And for teams that have built it well and sustainable through the high school side, this is kind of what you see, right? You're not going to see a high quantity of numbers. It's going to be anywhere from 8 to 12 guys a year. That's kind of where Georgia is right now.
0: Yeah, I mean, you look at Texas actually might be the Death Star in that regard, because they do build it through high school, but then they're able to add a Cam Coleman. I mean, some of these guys, it's just ridiculous what they're able to do. Texas A&M, kind of the same deal. But I was going to ask, obviously we're on Feinbaum, so we got to talk about the SEC as a whole versus the Big Ten, because that comes up, you know, every month, it seems like, is a big debate. And I'm curious, everybody is saying, and I get in these huge debates with media members or just fans, because, you know, Ohio State, Michigan, Indiana win 3 straight national championships. Everybody says the sport is shifting, it's heading north. What's Coward's line? That the SEC fans own car dealerships, the Big Ten team fans own the car company, right? Like that's his big line about NIL. When I think it's kind of pure luck that the SEC hasn't won one. I think Texas, Texas A&M, Alabama, Georgia have as good a roster as some of these Big Ten teams. So I guess the question I'll ask is, you follow this every single day. Is there something about the Big Ten that they are just getting better portal players or doing it better, or they have better staffs, or is this just a bit of a dry spell for the SEC and they'll be back soon?
1: I mean, I have an inclination. I think it's, you know, Kirby Smart kind of talked about it the other day. He got interviewed and, you know, was asked about this Big Ten versus the SEC, and he brought up that he thought that the Alabama teams that he worked on would have an advantage over every team in the sport right now in college football. You know, talking about the teams that won national championships under Nick Saban, and I thought about, all right, well, what do those teams have in common with maybe some of the teams that have won in recent years? And I think about Ohio State, and I think about Indiana. To me, it comes down to the trenches on both sides, and obviously Georgia puts a big emphasis on that. But in terms of the player development, and
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8: Middle Tennessee weather isn't slowing down, and neither is the strain on our power grid. 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
1: Texas, to me, that's one of the most talented teams in the country, but I don't think it comes down to that. I think Indiana proved that last year, and if I feel really good about just a complete roster that has continuity and guys that I think can take another step, I feel really good about C.J. Carr, and I feel really good about Notre Dame.
0: All right, Cooper Battagna, CBS Sports, one of the best in the business at evaluating the portal, the rosters, all this stuff. 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

0: Paul Feinbaum Show on the radio today. I'm Kevin Clark. 855-242-PAUL is the number. Cooper Patagno was awesome breaking down the best rosters in the sport. Give us a call. Debate. What'd you think? He thinks Texas and Notre Dame have the two best rosters in the sport. Sounds like he was leaning Notre Dame to win the national championship. Likes what LSU's done, bringing 40 guys. Ole Miss brings in 29 guys. And I by the way, I like the idea, the Kirby Smart idea. Just bring in premium talent in the portal. You don't need to bring in 20 guys every year like some of these teams. We'll get up to your calls right now. Swamp Dog's in Georgia. What's up, Swamp Dog?
1: Good afternoon, Kevin. How are you today,
0: brother? I'm doing wonderful. It's good to hear your voice again, Swamp Dog.
1: You remember talking? I talked to you about a year ago.
0: Yes, sir. I was the day before the NFL draft last year.
1: Yes, and I want to talk to you a little bit about that day, too, a little bit. But on that day, you were kind of upset about your basketball team losing, one of your favorite basketball teams.
0: Yes, sir. The Orlando Magic.
1: Is that who it was?
0: Okay. Yes, sir. Yes, sir. Well, I'm from downtown Orlando.
1: You was kind of uptight about that, and you said I was pouring salt on the wound, and I didn't mean to do that. I was just bringing it up that day, you know. Making conversation. That's all.
0: No. Hey, listen. We're all college football fans. We get pouring salt on the wounds. We're all good here.
1: Okay. Well, yeah. I didn't want you to be holding a grudge against me. I remember talking to you that day, but I remember it. You know. But I want to talk to you about the NFL draft for a minute here, because I know you're into that too. I've seen you on ESPN. I know you talk about these things a lot. I want to talk about Ty Simpson being drafted by the Rams. You know, a lot of people question why they picked him in the spot that they did. Mm-hmm. And, you know, they got Matthew Stafford there, Stetson Bennett there, been there. That has nothing to do with Matthew Stafford. That has everything to do with Stetson Bennett. They don't think that Stetson Bennett is the right man to take over.
0: Yeah. No, we only have about a minute before the break here, Swamp Dog, so I'm going to get to do the full answer on the next segment here. I appreciate the call. I don't think Stetson Bennett's done enough to justify a starting position to take over for Matthew Stafford, and that's the long and the short of it, is that he has not done enough, and I think he's one of the best in the business as a college quarterback. And I sat down with Todd Monken a couple weeks ago, said Stetson Bennett is the most underrated player he's ever been around. But unfortunately, he has not developed in that system in the way that they maybe had hoped. So there's a lot to get to. I'll talk about Simpson, Stetson Bennett, and Matthew Stafford in the entire, basically, next segment. And we'll take your calls, 855-242-PAUL. We'll see you on the other side.
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0: Hour 2, Paul Feinbaum Show. I'm Kevin Clark, in for the great man Paul Feinbaum. Give us a call at 855-242-PAUL. We'll be taking your calls. We also have Stephen Garcia at 4:30, recently diagnosed with stage 4 cancer. Incredible story, incredible grace that he's been sharing over the last couple of days. We had Cooper Battagna earlier, and then Pat Forty talking about playoff expansion earlier. But Cooper bringing up the roster stuff got us into the football part of it. And Swamp Dog had that great call asking me about Stetson Bennett and his role now with the Rams. Now that Ty Simpson is there, Matthew Stafford is obviously the starter. And I wanted to expand on that. Didn't have enough time in the last segment. We were up against it with the hard out. And I think it's very easy. Stetson Bennett was drafted because he was a winner. And Todd Monken, as I said in the last segment, we sat down in Arizona at the owners' meetings, and he said he tried everything he could not to play Stetson Bennett. And Stetson Bennett kept making himself useful and making himself valuable, and obviously not only became the starter, but the way Todd Monken put it was Georgia won the national championship, the first one, with him. They won the second one because of him. And I don't think that gets enough credit. The plays he was able to make during the year they beat TCU. And yet, at the NFL level, he's just not toolsy enough. And he hasn't developed. And they brought in Jimmy Garoppolo to be the backup the last 2 years. Stetson Bennett didn't play the last 2 years. And so, if you're not taking step forwards in the NFL, there's always going to be a shiny new object. I don't think Ty Simpson at 13 was a very good pick. I think that it was too high. I mean, the lore, everyone was saying that Ty Simpson was told he was a first-round pick from the Rams when he decided not to come back or take $6 million from Miami or take an offer from Tennessee or even try to come back to Alabama. Everybody said the Rams were the team that told him he was a first-round pick. So then they trade away the first-round pick for Trent McDuffie to the Rams, to the Chiefs. So everyone says, okay, well, then there goes Ty Simpson's spot. Nobody was thinking he was going to go 13th. Nobody. And the fact that they overdrafted him shows you that they're in love with the succession plan of getting a guy in to replace Matthew Stafford. But I think they could have taken him at 29. I don't think anybody was going to take Ty Simpson. So I think it was a bad pick, but I also think Stetson Bennett's got a future in the league. I think he can latch on somewhere as a backup somewhere, but I don't think the Ty Simpson pick, I don't think that said much about Stetson Bennett, because I think in the Rams' mind, they'd already moved on from the idea of Stetson Bennett being Matthew Stafford's successor. All right. Give us a call. Talk about whatever you want. College ball, roster stuff Cooper talked about, the playoff expansion, whatever you want to talk about. JK in Birmingham. What's up, JK?
1: What's up, KC?
0: What's up, man?
1: Hey, man, let me ask you a question starting right off. What rhymes with bash? I'm going to answer that for you. Trash. This guy calls in and talks about nothing almost every day. He looks like, you know, he calls for some sympathy from Paul, and his sports takes are just outlandish and crazy. What I wanted to talk about today is the playoff expansion. Mm-hmm. And I think it was you that said that you think it's a bad thing if a 8-4 team makes the playoff. I kind of differ with you, and let me explain why. Because we just saw the playoff committee put a 3-loss Alabama team in that had just gotten their butt whooped with -3 yards rushing into the playoffs with 3 losses, and then they got an absolute curb stomping by almost 6 touchdowns to Indiana. Yes, it's true my Hurricanes lost to Indiana, but we didn't lose in the same fashion, and I know a loss is a loss. But you can't complain about a 4-loss team getting into the playoffs, or you can't, some fan bases, you can't complain about the group of 5 teams get in. Mm-hmm. When those teams, they at least score more than 3 points in the playoffs, so you can't complain about them either. And as far as my outtake on expanding the playoffs, basically, I just think they're trying to guarantee that the brand name schools are included all the time, i.e., adding an extra SEC game. So there's going to be an extra loss to one of those teams that they always want into the playoffs. It's just guaranteeing spots for big brand-name teams that produce revenue. That's how I look at it.
0: All right. So there's a couple things to unpack there. Number one, Alabama got in because they were Alabama. And if South Carolina had that resume, they wouldn't have gotten it. That is the way it goes. And it's unfair, and it's logo watching, and it's what it, rooting for the uniform and all that stuff. But that's what it was last year. That team lost to Florida State. Florida State was awful. Florida State was one of the worst teams in the ACC, which it shouldn't be a two-bid league most years. And they're always going to default to that in college football. That's just the way it goes. I think part of it was the committee they wanted to establish a precedent of not punishing teams that lose in the conference championship games. Conference championship games probably at some point will go away, even though they should not. I think that you saw that the coaches the other day recommended 24 teams, no conference championship games. I don't know about the auto bid thing there, but I think you're right on. And I think that we agree more than you think. I think the 12 team playoff is not the problem. The problem is selecting the 12 teams, and Alabama was not one of the 12 best teams in the country last year. And Notre Dame was. And I think Notre Dame and their fans spent so much time arguing about Miami, who they lost to on the field, that they didn't spend enough time arguing about Alabama. And maybe they thought Alabama was such a such an icon of the sport, they weren't going to keep them out. But if they argued enough, they had a better shot at that than the Miami argument. So I think it's about the committee. And I think the committee has made grave errors the last few years. Grave errors. I think that they should not have kept Florida State out after Jordan Travis's injury. I thought that was when you start omitting undefeated teams from power conferences, you are saying wins and losses don't matter. And they've been saying that over and over and over again, and it's very frustrating. I think that six teams was always the best solution for a playoff. 12 is fine. But I think the committee needs to get smarter about rewarding resumes and not looking at helmets and uniforms and logos and not looking at the markets and stuff like that. I do think Notre Dame got unlucky in a sense that they had the two of the best teams in the country in the first 2 weeks of the season last year with Miami and Texas A&M. And then they curb stomped everybody else. And so I think it's up to the committee to make the 12-team playoff a better playoff. I don't think the solution to that is to add 12 more teams to make sure everybody gets in. Because then you start ruining what happened in October and November and early December in the conference championship games. You make them irrelevant. The reason we all like college football is because every game matters in a way that every baseball game does not. Every college basketball game does not. NBA, when was the last time... If you have an NBA team, if you're listening and you have an NBA team, when was the last time you were actually upset at a regular season game or happy at a regular season game? Because as long as you're in one of the top eight seeds, you're feeling good. And all you care about is April, May, and June. It's all you care about. And the moment college football becomes that, where you say, we lost a game, but it's going to be okay. We can lose three more. Then the sport is over. The moment that... And obviously Alabama got the benefit of the doubt by losing by two touchdowns to Florida State last year. But for the vast majority of teams, they know if they lose their second game, it's probably over. Notre Dame had an inkling they weren't getting in after they lost to Texas A&M, and they were right. That, to me, is probably the most frustrating thing as a fan, is knowing that if it gets to 24 teams, you don't know what you even need to do. You don't know if you go 8-4, you're going to make it. You don't know if you go 9-3, you're going to get left out. I mean, it's such a... I just don't think the idea of being the 24th, 23rd, 22nd best team, I don't think there should be discussions about whether or not those teams should be in the postseason. I think at some point you start to ruin the sport. It's very, very, very frustrating. 855-242-PAUL is the number. One more segment after this, and then Stephen Garcia at 4:30. Recently diagnosed with stage 4 cancer. We're going to talk to him about that. A lot of cool messages he's been putting on social media from Dabo Swinney. He's got a GoFundMe. I just saw Steve Spurrier gave a lot to it. I mean, it's obviously an incredibly tragic situation. But what Stephen is highlighting here is how many people from the college football world are coming together to help him and to raise awareness for the situation there. So Danny Enriquez from Canes Insight also at 5:30. We'll talk a little Canes, a little ACC as well. And also, I mean, listen, Miami, it's now a story. Really, you think about it, it's the Power Two, it's Notre Dame, it's Texas Tech, and it's Miami. That's it as far as the teams that are actually relevant to college football right now. I don't think there's another Big 12 team there, and I don't think there's another ACC team there. So we'll talk a lot about that as well, and we will take all of your calls on the other side. This is the Paul Feinbaum Show. I'm Kevin Clark.
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21: 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I mean, this is the New York Knicks teams. They have confetti raining down after winning a game in a conference finals. We're not talking about the NBA finals. I mean, this is this franchise.
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0: Paul Feinbaum Show. I am Kevin Clark. We're into hour two here. Taking your calls, 855-242-PAUL. That's 855-242-7285. Matt in Mobile. Matt, what's up, buddy?
1: Mr. Clark, so did I hear you correctly when you said you didn't think Alabama was a top 12 team last year?
0: No, sir. No, sir, I did not.
1: Okay. You didn't say that? Okay.
0: Oh, no, I did say that. I'm sorry. I did say that. You are correct in saying that I said that. I did not think they were a top 12 team, sir.
1: Okay. Well, let me ask you this. Do you think that Oklahoma was a top 12 team last year?
0: I think they were probably borderline.
1: Okay. What was Oklahoma ranked like in the 12-team playoff?
0: Eighth. Was that right? Eighth?
1: Eighth.
0: Yeah.
1: Eighth. Okay. So if they weren't a top 12 team, then the committee would have really missed on them, right?
0: Yeah. If Oklahoma had stayed out, sure.
1: Yes, sir. Well, I'm just trying to follow the logic. Because, I'm listening to you, man. It sounds like you're real upset that Notre Dame didn't get in. And, brother, I got to remind you that this is an SEC talk show here. we talk about SEC teams here, and we appreciate you pinch hitting for Paul. But, man, we got to get you to get on board with the flavor around here. So, we're walking down the logic train. I guess, in the style of a true Alabama fan, I'm sort of looking at this through a legalistic lens. Mm-hmm. You know, we do have a law school. so if Notre Dame, I'm following the logic. So if Oklahoma should have definitely been in, do you think the team that went into their house and beat them the way that Alabama did deserved to be in the playoffs?
0: I'm sorry. Are you talking about in the playoffs?
1: Right. What happened whenever Alabama went to Norman?
0: I'm with you, but also they played in the regular season as well and beat them. So we're talking about the regular season.
1: Was that
0: resume.
1: Not the first road win in the college football playoffs?
0: It was, and then Miami had won in Texas A&M the next day. I'm with you, but obviously Alabama made their statement. I get that, but I'd also say let's follow the logic train. So Miami made the national championship game, and they beat Ohio State and they beat Ole Miss. There's no scenario in which anybody would have thought that Miami should have been ranked higher than Ohio State. Ohio State had 11 draft picks on defense, literally. They had one loss to the best team in the country in Indiana. Miami lost two games. So I think playing the results to me, I don't think is that important. I think it's about the resumes. So I don't think that the fact that Alabama beat Oklahoma, when Oklahoma obviously won the regular season, I think that doesn't hold much water to me. I think that I look at the loss to Florida State, which I think was the worst loss any playoff team had last year. I think probably Miami losing to Louisville will be the second worst. I guess losing to any ACC team is a problem. I know, Matt, you wanted me to be an SEC homer. I'll say that. Losing to any ACC team is a problem. I think that if you look at Notre Dame and what they did at the end of the year and what they were looking like, and you looked at Alabama, where they had a one possession win against Auburn, a loss obviously 28-7 in the conference championship game to Georgia, a team they beat obviously in September. It looked to me, using the eye test, which is how they should look at if they don't play head-to-head, it looked to me like Notre Dame was better than Alabama. I don't think Alabama was stunk or was the 50th best team. I just think they were, the 13th best team in the equation there, or whatever you put the G5 teams in, so 10th or 11th. That's where I was on it.
1: Let me ask you this. So you say eye test and you say resume. So which one is it? I mean, when we want to use the eye test, we can use the eye test. But when we want to use the resume argument, we can use the resume. So would you be willing to say that the top two teams in the SEC, which were the teams that went to the SEC championship game, probably both deserve to be in the playoffs, right?
0: But it's hard, right? I mean, Texas A&M, was an obvious playoff team, and they didn't make the SEC championship game, right? Ole Miss, same thing. They didn't make the SEC championship game. I think the problem with the conference championship games, to me, Matt, right now, is there's so many tiebreakers that it's hard to say that the two best teams played in the conference championship game. Same thing, by the way, with the ACC. Same thing in most years with the Big Ten. Obviously, last year with Indiana and Ohio State both being undefeated, that changed things, and they obviously were the two best teams. But I don't think that the conference championship games mean much as far as who the two best teams were. And then, if you want to talk about either the resume or the eye test, Alabama lost by 3 touchdowns.
1: Sure. So, and I think we can both agree to this, that it is hard to choose the two best teams to go to the SEC championship game, given that the conference is as difficult as it is, and that it is as high a quality and caliber as the conference is, right, from top to bottom. I mean, can we both agree to that?
0: Sure, but I also think kind of what we're talking about with Cooper, Cooper tagged in the last hour, if you were listening to that, the Big Ten has changed things dramatically with the SEC's depth, dramatically. And so I think you're also talking about the committee having to reckon with the fact that the SEC doesn't necessarily have the talent that it used to have, the talent advantage it used to have over the Big Ten and the ACC. The world is changing a little bit as far as that goes, and we're going to see it. We're going to see it. Like, it's an amazing debate, and you make great points. And listen, by the way, Matthew, you're the first person to ever accuse me, University of Miami graduate, of being too high on Notre Dame. So I'm sure a lot of Golden Domers who think I'm too hard on them would really get a chuckle out of that. But I totally get what you're saying, and I get your argument. I'm just saying, at the end of last year, Notre Dame, to me, because they didn't play head-to-head, looked like a better team than Alabama. But I can see both sides of it, and you made a great argument.
1: Can I ask you this question?
0: Yes, sir.
1: Would you agree that Alabama's win, since we're talking about resumes, Alabama's win when they went into Sanford Stadium and beat Georgia at their house, the first time that they've been beat at home in 30-something games, was not the best win, or if not the top two or three best wins of any team in the country last season?
0: Yes, but also you have to balance that against losing by 2 touchdowns to Florida State, which was the worst loss, I think, of any playoff team, and maybe in the country. So I just think that's – you can just go all day with kind of those sort of arguments and twisting it, and obviously you lose 3 games, you lose, leave it open to interpretation, losing to the Oklahoma game, barely beating Auburn, losing by 3 touchdowns to Georgia, only winning by 1 possession to South Carolina. There's a lot there. But we got to let you go, Matthew. Thank you for the call. That was invigorating. Other side of the break, Stephen Garcia, college football legend, South Carolina legend, joins us to talk about his journey, his recent news with stage 4 cancer. That's next in the Paul Feinbaum Show.
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0: Feinbaum Show. I am Kevin Clark. Stephen Garcia, college football legend, South Carolina legend, is going to be calling in just a few minutes. Obviously, the story this week, diagnosed with stage 4 cancer, sharing that story now, the outpouring of support from not only South Carolina, but obviously Clemson, the entire college football world, has been really cool, and it's been a really cool story. After that, we'll be taking your calls, 855-242-PAUL. That's 855-242-7285. We bring in Stephen Garcia, South Carolina, one of the most fun guys to watch in when I was in college, my era of college football. How are you doing, Stephen?
1: I'm doing all right. Can you guys hear me okay?
0: Yeah, coming through loud and clear. Let's start here. You've obviously been giving a lot of interviews. Obviously, the situation is tragic, and we're all praying for you. My family's praying for you. But I want to start here. You've talked a bit about why you wanted to speak out and kind of raise awareness and kind of the thought process that goes along with speaking up about your situation. Why did you decide to be as open as you're being now, Stephen?
1: I just feel like, you know, it's a pretty crappy deal. But you know, I'm built for this. You know, I got a confident team of doctors and surgeons and family members, and you know, it's all going to work out. I have zero doubt about it. It's going to be a hell of a road, a hell of a journey, but I have no doubt in my mind that we're going to be able to get through this and come out strong on the other side. So, that's a huge part in it. And you know, I just want to try to encourage other people, because you know, apparently this is kind of running rampant in the even the 20-year-olds, the 30-year-olds, the 40-year-olds. I mean, it's happening more often than not, and I just want to be a voice to kind of tell people that, you know, you don't have to be Superman. If you're not feeling right, if you're feeling off just a little bit, go get checked out. Go make sure your everything is, you know, taken care of. So I just want to try to be a voice of encouragement to people to, you know, go get checked out. And I think I got a platform to do that. And, you know, it's worked so far. I've had literally hundreds of people message me and say, you've inspired me to go get, you know, a colonoscopy or, you know, get my blood work done. So I feel like it's kind of working a little bit.
0: That's incredibly special and incredibly important message, obviously. You shared on social media some of the outpouring of support, guys like Dabo Swinney, who obviously is the coach at South Carolina's rival, reaching out. Can you just explain over the past few days what the outpouring of support has looked like in your phone and just on the street and all that stuff?
1: Just absolutely insane. Like you said, Dabo, Coach Swinney called me several times, and you know, we've been texting back and forth. Coach Beamer, Coach Elliott. I mean, there's just been so many guys. AJ McCarron reached out. Mm. Obviously, some of my former teammates, Melvin, Alshon, Stefan. I mean, Connor Shaw, Marcus. All these guys have been reaching out to me, and it's just been incredible. And then just fans in general that have messaged me stories about, you know, I went through the same thing, or we had a close family member that went through it. You know, you can beat this. And there's been no shortage of suggestions on alternative medicine. I'll tell you that much. But it's all good, man. And you know, we, like I said, we got a great team around us, and I think we got a solid plan, and we're gonna stick to it and rock and roll. So I actually just got done with my first round of chemo today. So,
0: congratulations.
1: You know, still feeling good though. You know, just ready to rock and roll and get this damn thing knocked out.
0: I was going to say, it sounds like you have an amazing team of doctors, but as you know, Twitter are experts on everything. So of course they'll have different ideas for you and say, oh no, don't trust this guy, trust
1: sure.
0: that guy. That's just how social media goes, right?
1: Absolutely. Absolutely. Yeah. And you know, and I appreciate everybody that's taking the time to even suggest anything, because you know, maybe it works for somebody they know and they just want me to try it. I mean, I don't know, but you know, at this point, you know, I'm not afraid to try anything, you know, but I think, like I said, we got a good team and they got a hell of a plan in place, and they seem very confident we're going to get through this.
0: Yeah, absolutely. Can you take me, is there one thing that has been the most touching or surprising reach out that you've had in the last few days?
1: I mean, nothing's really been too surprising. You know, after, you know, getting a text from Sterling Sharp and, you know, Darius Rucker, I was like, damn, if it's reaching these guys, who knows who's it's going to come, you know, who's next. So
0: yeah.
1: Nothing's been like super, super surprising. It's that Gamecock blood runs freaking very deep. And, you know, I can't thank these guys enough for taking time out of their schedules to reach out to me. And Honestly, and as cliche as it sounds, I mean, every single person that's reached out to me has been extremely humbling. Every single donation to the GoFundMe has been absolutely incredible. And I just, it's honestly humbling. I don't know any other word to describe it. Just super supportive from everybody. And I'm just extremely blessed. And, you know, I'm going to try to make everybody proud and fight through this damn thing as hard as possible and come out of this thing the other side.
0: Yeah, we're all rooting for you, obviously. You mentioned the GoFundMe, which you can get on, you can get the link on your social media right now, and I was looking through it earlier. Old ball coach gives a few $1,000. I mean, it just seems like everybody is rallying here, and you mentioned the South Carolina part of it. Can you just talk about that community? And obviously, do you live down in Tampa now? Where are you from?
1: Yes, sir. Yep.
0: Okay. But obviously, you keep South Carolina near and dear to your heart. Can you talk about the community and what that's like for guys? I mean, I'm from Florida, but I don't know much about the South Carolina community. What's that been like and the support that seems to have been rallying around you right now?
1: It's been incredible. It has been incredible for, you know, since I went there. Obviously, there were some tough years when I was playing there, and especially afterwards. But, you know, the fact that, you know, I got kicked off the team and I'm still welcome back with open arms and people are still just ultra supportive. It just goes to show you how much, you know, they seem to have liked me when I was there. And, you know, it's truly incredible that I can lean on such a supportive group of people. But it's not just only South Carolina. I mean, there's been plenty of Clemson people that have reached out to me, plenty of Alabama, Auburn, Georgia, Florida. There's been so many people that have reached out from all over the SEC and all over really the Southeast, and it's truly been incredible. But, you know, I just want to tip my hat to the entire, you know, Gamecock community, because they have reached out, sent me plenty of supportive messages, and, you know, it's staying mentally tough is going to be, you know, a tricky part of this whole thing, from what I understand. So, you know, I just want to remind everybody that, you know, I really do genuinely appreciate the thoughts and prayers and the text messages and the DMs that they send me. It's never going to get old, and it's always going to put me in a better place.
0: Absolutely. What do we need to know about, you mentioned raising awareness, and obviously you were talking about people who reached out and said that they had this and they battled this. What do we need to know, you know, symptoms to look out for, things to try to, keep your head in a swivel about certain things to get tested? Like, just as far as that goes, what do the audience need to know, Stephen?
1: Oh, man, well, obviously, it kind of started in the summer of this past year. You know, I just had some, it was very random, but there would be like some sharp pain on my lower left abdomen. And, you know, I would go to the bathroom irregularly. You know, I just never felt like I was completely emptied. And it was just, you know, it was like that for, you know, probably 5 or 6 months. And I kept telling my wife, I was like, I'll be fine. It's maybe I got IBS. You know, I don't know what's going on, but I'll be fine. I'll be all right. It just kept happening, and eventually we just got an ultrasound. The ultrasound led to an MRI. MRI found the lesions on the liver, so then they ordered a colonoscopy, and then that's when the whole can of worms opened up, and here we are now. So, it all leads to each other, and my main, I guess, point is, if you feel a little bit off, if you don't feel 100%, swallow your pride, listen to your wife, and go see the damn doctor. They are trained, and this is their livelihood. This is what they do. Have some trust in them, and, you know, just get yourself checked out.
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3: Swing and a miss. He got him. He struck him out. This one is drilled to left field. This is back and it is gone. The Doors win. Baby win.
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4: Well, good evening and welcome to Taylor Field. We're live. Late night from the campus of the University of Missouri. Moments from first pitch, Vandy and Mizzou. The doors back in the Show Me State for the first time since 2023. Andrew Allegretti in the booth alongside Daniel Wilson back inside our network studio. So glad you could make us a part of your Vanderbilt game days. Six games left in the regular season. Vandy owns a 28-22 record and 10-14 in the Southeastern Conference. Missouri is 21-26 overall, 4-20 in the league. Certainly a big chance for the Doors to make a late postseason push. But it's baseball, and nothing is guaranteed in this sport. Vandy's offense continues to impress, though. Back on Tuesday against Louisville, the Doors tied a single-season program record for home runs. Mike Mancini hit his 15th homer and the 100th as a team. Tied the 2019 team with J.J. Bleday, Austin Martin, Phil Clark, and on and on. So obviously, a chance to set the record here tonight against Mizzou. Mike Mancini having an incredible season with 15 home runs, 16 stolen bases, and 44 RBIs. And playing great defense at second base. If Andy can make the NCAA tournament, Mike Mancini has an outside shot for just the second 2020 season in program history. Dominic De La Osa had exactly 20 home runs and 20 stolen bases in 2007. As for Missouri, a tough season, again 4-20 in the league, got swept by Georgia last weekend. The four wins came against Arkansas, Tennessee, two versus Kentucky. The Tigers play a little small ball, have good speed, 53 stolen bases is in the top half of the league. They get hit by pitches at a good rate, and 11 triples is third most in the SEC. It's a little bit like playing Kentucky, and if you're not ready, it's baseball, and they'll certainly get you. 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And Kaneka Sausage is hickory smoked for that true southern flavor. Kaneka Sausage is grit on the grill. The official smoked sausage of the Vanderbilt Commodores. Well, coming up on the First Bank pregame show, we'll run down the starting lineups. And next, we talk with head coach Tim Corbin. But first, let's learn a little something new. As always, it's Did You Know with Andrew Marinus.
5: One summer in the mid-1920s, a semi-pro baseball player in Tupelo, Mississippi was setting the league on fire. His name was Tidbit Bynum, and it seemed like he had come out of nowhere. Well, it turned out he had come out of Vanderbilt. His real name wasn't Tidbit Bynum, it was Andy Reese, and he was a member of the Commodore football and baseball teams. But he had changed his name that summer to make a little money playing baseball. When Vandy coach Dan McGugin found out about the ruse, he cut him. But Tidbit, or Andy's, athleticism was well known, and in 1926 he was offered pro contracts by both the New York football and baseball giants. He chose baseball and played for legendary manager John McGraw from 1927 to 1930, but he never lost his rebellious streak. One time, McGraw fined him $50 for hitting a home run. Why? Reese had ignored a bunt sign. When reporters asked him about it after the game, Reese replied, "I bunted the bleep out of it." In 1969, he was inducted into the Mississippi Sports Hall of Fame, and since the 1970s, young ball players have developed their skills at Tupelo's Andy Reese Field. I'm Andrew Marinus, and that's the story of Tidbit Bynum. I mean, Andy Reese.
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11: Getting set for first pitch, Vanderbilt versus Missouri today from Columbia. Andrew Allegretta here alongside the head coach, Tim Corbin. Coach, quickly just back to the Louisville game on Tuesday. What you liked the best about how your team showed up?
12: The way we responded. I thought the response time was really fast. They scored four, which was a tough punch at first, particularly coming off the weekend. But I getting people on base with two outs and then getting a one across, I think, was a good start. It created momentum. And then after that, it was pretty good pitching. Hammy came back, bounced back, got a clean second inning. And then Matt Shorey, I thought that's when momentum turned, because his top of the third went one, two, three, certainly three strikeouts, but then we responded offensively there too, and then put up another inning after that. So I thought the big innings, I thought our ability to they gave us a couple of free bases, but at the same time we earned some hits too, and I thought that was the biggest part. It felt like more connected offense in a couple of those innings, and then just the ability to close it down, because it's a very potent offensive team for sure. And to take a potential Hauser Award winner and take him off the field, I think was important, because he certainly can change the scoreboard really quick.
11: Talking about Davis, I assume with those four strikeouts was great for the pitching staff. Speaking of, you brought up getting Matthew Shorey back. How nice was that for you, and what did you think about his debut?
12: Well, I was happy for him. It was excellent. I mean, it was 13 pitches, but it was clean. I thought his poise was good. You never know how a kid's going to react in that situation. You know, hasn't had the fall, hasn't had the spring. I mean, we've had to do that to a couple guys, Stillman, but Shorey being a year older could make a difference, and it did make a difference. I mean, I thought he commanded himself really well, but he had to go through the middle of the lineup. So welcome to college baseball again, right in the middle of the lineup. But I thought he gave us a good surge, and it really, you could tell from a dugout standpoint, it amped up the dugout a little bit, and I really feel like it had something to do with the bottom of the third.
11: I know you probably don't have all of the answers at the moment, but we've talked about injuries so much throughout the course of the season. Now that you are sitting on having Stillman back and Shorey back and Miller Green's available for you again, and you're starting to get some of these pieces healthy, how do you just think about using them and integrating them into a season that is toward the end?
12: It's a good question. I mean, I think Miller stays in a very similar situation. It's hitters or an inning. And then with Shorey, might be different, because we looked at Shorey as a potential starter on our team. At the beginning, we had him as a third starter. So we've built him up, and his bullpens have been built up. So this is a kid who's pitched 45 and 50 pitches. So he could extend himself beyond what he threw the other night, but just didn't think that that was the time to do it. But Shorey's certainly someone that we'll use in a leverage situation. And then, you know, of course, Stillman, we've been building him up. So I think it's good we're getting him back. How we're going to use him, it just depends. I think that's the thing that's been difficult for us at times, just to put guys in roles and just keep them there. But I think as the season progresses, we learn a little bit more about what guys are capable of doing. And what we want to do is just negate the big innings that have really gotten in the way of us. And we want to try to reduce those as much as possible.
11: Getting set for first pitch, Vanderbilt versus Missouri today. Game one here from Columbia. Just your thoughts on this weekend, this opponent. Understand the record for Missouri, but at the same time, they've got a win versus Arkansas. They've got a win versus Tennessee. They've got a series victory versus Kentucky. They're certainly capable. Your thoughts?
12: Yeah, I mean, I think when you look at them, they're in a lot of games right up until certain moments, and they're probably a lot like us. You know, they've had SEC innings for sure, but they've also had innings that don't look like SEC innings. That's us. So in some ways, they're a mirror of us. We just happen to win a few more games than they did. But I think what makes them difficult is they put the ball in play. They put the ball in play early. They don't walk much. They hit the ball on the ground, so they're going to make you play defense on a night like tonight where there is this new turf. It's a little softer, so it does favor a bunt game, but it also, too, with the rain, could favor a ground ball. So we're going to have to play pretty good ground ball defense, better than pretty good. We're going to have to play secure ground ball defense and take away the bunt game when necessary. But I think the key is beating McDevitt, because McDevitt is... He's been tough. He every time he pitches, it's a tight game. He had Arkansas right on the edge up until the seventh inning, and then Arkansas pulled away. But he's a tough pitcher, so we're going to have to do damage against him. But I just think more than anything, to stop their offense, we just got to take outs and finish innings. That's not give them anything, just finish the inning.
11: Coach, best of luck tonight.
12: Thanks, Andrew.
11: We'll step aside. First pitch after this.
4: This is the Commodore Quiz. Today's question, who holds the Vanderbilt baseball record for career stolen bases?
3: He is safe. It's the record. 97 career stolen bases. The fastest man in college baseball is now the fastest man in Vandy boys history.
4: The answer, Enrique Bradfield Jr. From Hialeah, Florida, the center fielder finished his Vanderbilt career with 130 stolen bases, also one of the top totals in the history of SEC baseball. The record-breaking steal came on February 26, 2023, against UCLA. His 97th career steal broke the 41-year record held by Charles DeFrance. Bradfield was a game-changing player for Vanderbilt. His 47 steals and Gold Glove defense helped Vandy reach the College World Series Finals in 21 and earned him SEC Freshman of the Year. In 23, Bradfield continued to play some of the best outfield defense the league has ever seen, swiped 37 bags, and finished with 34 RBIs and 13 doubles. Vandy won the SEC Championship to cap Bradfield's historic career. Enrique Bradfield Jr., Vanderbilt Baseball's career stolen base record with 130. This has been the Commodore Quiz.
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4: Well, here from Como, so glad you could join us. Let's get you tonight's starting lineups presented by Martin and Zerfoss. And we'll start with Vanderbilt here in the top of the first inning. Riker Waite, the shortstop, leads things off. Mike Mancini bats second. Brody Johnston, he'll bat third, plays third base. Holcomb bats fourth, he'll play left field. Johnstone bats fifth, right, both the first inning. Riker Waite, the shortstop, leads things off. Mike Mancini bats second. Brody Johnston, he'll bat third, plays third base. Holcomb bats fourth, he'll play left field. Johnstone bats fifth, right field. Gooden bats sixth.

McDuffie, a 6'2" junior from Illinois. Good starting pitcher for Missouri. 3 victories, 5 losses, a 3.84 ERA. 1 ball, no strikes on Riker. Right versus left. That pitch is swung on and missed. 84 strikeouts this season for McDuffie. 33 walks, 65 2/3 innings thrown. Leadoff hitter for Vanderbilt, top of the first inning. Here's the pitch by McDuffie. That's swung on. This is flared toward the right side. It's a base hit here for Riker. Leadoff single for Vanderbilt. Riker Wade goes to first base. And Vanderbilt has the first batter down at first here in the top of the first. That brings us to Mike Mancini. How good has Mancini been this season, the second baseman for Vanderbilt? He has been a joy to watch. Batting .310, 15 home runs, 44 RBIs, and 16 stolen bases. Right versus left with Riker at first base. First pitch. Joe's bunt lays it down third base side. It's going to bounce foul. No balls, one strike on Mike Mancini. Well, Vanderbilt goes with their classic Friday night blacks with gold pins as Missouri goes with white uniforms here tonight. Tigers across the chest in black, trimmed in gold. No balls, one strike on Mike Mancini. Lights are on. Temperatures in the upper 50s here tonight. Pickoff move back to first base. Riker is safe. All game delayed about 3 hours here tonight. Supposed to start at 6 p.m. Rain throughout the course of the afternoon. But it's finally clear, and we're set to go here in the top of the first inning. The pitch by McDevitt. Mike Mancini shows bunt, pulls back. Off-speed pitch outside. Riker's down at first base, takes a couple of steps off. Pickoff move back to first base. It's going to get past the first baseman here for Missouri. And Riker takes off to second base. Boy, almost goes to third base as well as it trickles down the right field line. But Riker's down at second base and Vanderbilt has a scoring threat here in the top of the first inning. Well, defense for Missouri. It's Knutson at third base. Dernan is the shortstop. Masonette's at second base, and Wojta plays first base. Left field is Humber. Center field is Pierre. And right field is Jordan. Riker shuffles off down at second base from the stretch. Here's the pitch. There's a fastball inside corner. 1-2 on Mike Mancini. Home plate umpire here tonight. Matt Wilbanks calls the balls and strikes. Joe Smith is at first base. David Savage at second. Alfredo Birkin at third base. 1-2. And the pitch to Mike Mancini. That misses inside. Fastball that time. 2-2. We're live from Taylor Stadium here in Columbia, Missouri. Again, cool temperatures as Vanderbilt opens up a 3-game set with Mizzou. That pitch is swung on. Nice breaking ball by McDuffie. And Mike Mancini strikes out for the first out here in the top of the first inning. Here's Brody Johnston for Vanderbilt, third baseman, 6'2" sophomore. Out of Ottawa, Tennessee, batting .347 to lead Vanderbilt, has 14 home runs, 43 RBIs, right versus right. Open stance for Brody. Here's the first pitch. Breaking ball misses off the plate. Catcher for Mizzou is Cerna. Wears a bright gold catcher's mask with a bright gold chest protector. 1-0, no strikes for Johnston. Riker's at second base for Vanderbilt, 1-1, top of the first inning. Here's the pitch. That's swung on.

0: and fouled off right field side. Well, Taylor Stadium goes 339 down the right field line. It's 390 in center field. And 330 down the left field line. The gap's about 365. One ball, one strike. Here's the pitch to Brody. There's a fastball top of the zone. It's a strike. One ball, two. Well, 70 hits this season for Brody Johnston. That's good for second in the SEC. Also has 15 doubles. That is good for sixth best in the league. Tries to drive home Bryker Wade here in the top of the first inning. And the pitch. Call third strike outside corner, frozen with a fastball, 95. That brings us to Holcomb for Vanderbilt. Vanderbilt, 6'4", junior out of Orlando, Florida. Vanderbilt with 28 victories here this season. 22 losses for Vanderbilt. They're 10-14 in the Southeastern Conference. Here's the first pitch. There's a fastball, spots it up, outside corner. No balls, one strike to Holcomb. Of course, Vanderbilt is trying to make that late push to the SEC tournament and into the NCAA tournament. Rikers at second base, shuffles off the bag. McDevitt throws. That's swung on, bounced foul. That goes third base side toward Missouri, stuck out here at Taylor Field. No balls, two strikes, two down. At the moment for Vanderbilt, depends on who you talk to, but likely on the outside looking in at the NCAA tournament. But certainly a chance for Vanderbilt versus Missouri and South Carolina these next 2 weeks to try to make that case for the NCAA tournament. The 0-2. That's up and away. Fastball. One ball, two strikes. A good job by Holcomb to stay off that pitch. And despite the struggles for Missouri this season, McDevitt has been very good. Again, 380 ERA. Has 86 strikeouts, 33 walks. 1-2. Swing and a miss. Let's see. Yeah, they confirmed down toward first base. I think everybody assumes so for Holcomb, but McDevitt does a good job, gives up the base hit to Riker Wade. Goes 1-2-3 versus Mancini, Johnston, and Holcomb, all with strikeouts. We'll step aside. We're scoreless Vanderbilt versus Missouri. We go bottom one. Back to Columbia after this on the Vanderbilt Sports Network from Learfield.
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0: Welcome back as we go bottom of the first inning. We're scoreless so far. Vanderbilt versus Missouri. Vanderbilt Athletics would like to thank the local 615 partners for their continued support. Let's do our part in supporting those who support Vandy and shop local. Hey, speaking of former Vanderbilt Commodores in the pros, congratulations to Spencer Jones. Gets the call up for the New York Yankees and made his Major League Baseball debut here tonight. Congratulations to Spencer, such a huge part of Vanderbilt Baseball 2021. Scored that very famous run versus Stanford in the College World Series, plus an excellent season 2022, helping Vanderbilt reach the regional finals in Corvallis, Oregon versus Oregon State. Just a thunderous left-handed bats. And how about the outfield back in 2022? Bradfield Jr. in center field, Spencer Jones in right field, and don't forget about Javi Faz in left field for Vanderbilt. We are set bottom of the first inning. Jace Wojta, the first baseman, to lead things off. A 6'3" graduate student out of Lincoln, Nebraska. And the starting pitcher for Vanderbilt is Connor Fennell, 6'1", the junior from New Hampshire. Right versus left, 3 victories, 2 losses. Here for Fennell, first pitch. That's swung on, fouls it off. No balls, one strike. It's a 5.48 ERA for Fennell. 82 strikeouts, 16 walks. Makes his 13th start of the season. Here's the 0-1. That misses outside. 1-1. Of course, a fastball, cutter, changeup, and a slider for Fennell. That pitch is swung on and missed. That's the changeup. 1-2 to Wojta. Batting .311 for Mizzou. 11 home runs, 44 RBIs. The 1-2. Just a little bit off the plate, up and away. 2-2. Well, for Missouri, 21 victories, 26 losses this season. They've got 4 SEC conference victories. That pitch is swung on, bounced toward the right side. Here is good and flips off to Fennell, covers the bag, and they've got it 3-1. The put out to start things off in the bottom of the first inning. Scoreless so far between Vanderbilt and Missouri. Here's Cam Dernan, shortstop, 6'1" junior, out of Lynn Creek, Missouri, batting .313. Has 7 home runs, 19 RBIs, right versus right with Fennell. As he kicks and fires, there's a fastball top of the zone for a strike. Defense for Vanderbilt, once again, is Brody Johnston at third base, waits the shortstop. Mike Mancini's at second base, first base is Gooden. And the catcher is Corbin Reynolds. There's a fastball, misses tall, right versus right. Left field is Holcomb, center field is Rigdon, right field is John Stone. Right versus right for Fennell. Pitch clock is down to 5, kicks and offers. Swing and a miss. Nice changeup that time for Fennell, 1-2. Of course, last time out for Fennell, quite the conversation points. But 5 1/3, 5 hits, 2 runs, 7 strikeouts. A pitch is swung on. This is knocked down by Fennell. This is going to just roll to no man's land right behind the pitcher. And Cam Dernan is safe down at first base. Here's Blaze Ward, the DH, a 6'1" freshman out of Arkansas, right versus left. Gavin, 7 strikeouts, no walks versus Alabama. Here's the first pitch for Fennell. That misses low, 1-0. Of course, the big conversation about taking Fennell out of the game. And Vanderbilt proceeded after leading 4-1. To give up the 3-run home run. That ties the ball game up at 4. Vanderbilt falls 5-4. There's a fastball for a strike. 1-1 on Ward. Talking with Coach Corbin for the Commodore Hour back on Monday. Boy, he said, taking the ball from Fennell was like taking the ball from Carson Fulmer. Really difficult. That swung on. That is hit toward left field. It's a base hit here for Ward. Runner was moving. The throw goes to third. Ward tries to go to second, and Vanderbilt will throw him out. It goes Holcomb to Johnston to Mike Mancini, and Ward gets thrown out trying to take an extra bag at second base. Oh, That brings us to the catcher, Mateo Cerna, a 6-foot junior from Doral, Florida. Here's the first pitch. There's a changeup outside corner. Right versus left, no balls, one strike. Coach Corbin told us, basically, they had some strength numbers back in the dugout. That's the phrase that he used, basically talking about the exit velocity that Bama was starting to hit off of Connor Fennell. Well, Fennell is called by Matt Wilbanks here for starting to throw before Mateo Cerna is ready. That's the second time here in this bottom of the first inning. So, count goes to 1-1. A ball is issued. Runner down at third base as Fennell kicks and throws the 1-1. That's swung on. This one is popped up. Here comes Rustin Rigdon, center field. Calls everybody off, puts the glove up, makes the catch that finishes off the frame. We'll talk a little bit more about that with Fennell in the coming innings. But good job by Connor Fennell. Gives up a couple of base hits, but no runs. We are scoreless as we go top of the second inning. Vanderbilt versus Missouri here tonight from Columbia. Back in just a couple of seconds after this on the Vanderbilt Sports Network from Learfield.
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0: Welcome back as we go top of the second inning. Andrew Allegretti here in the booth. So glad you could join us on a cool night from Columbia, Missouri. Game one between the Doors and Tigers. There's six SEC games to go here for Vanderbilt as they try to make that NCAA tournament push. Hope you can join us again tomorrow for Vanderbilt and Missouri from Columbia. It's a 4 p.m. first pitch. 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Logan Johnstone to lead things off here versus McDevitt. He kicks and fires the first pitch, top two. That goes off the plate, fastball, 1-1, no strikes. We are scoreless, Vanderbilt versus Missouri. Each team picked up a runner in scoring position in the first inning, but could not cash in. 9 home runs so far this season for Johnstone. Here's the pitch by McDevitt. There's a fastball up and away, 2 balls, no strikes. Batting 300 this season, again, 9 home runs and 37 RBIs for Logan Johnstone, plus 34 walks. 2 balls, no strikes here for McDevitt, right versus left. The shift is on. Here's the pitch. Stabs at a bunt and cannot lay it down. A strike is picked up, 2-1. It's a still night here at Taylor Stadium. You've got the football practice fields off in the distance just beyond the left field fence. And a practice facility for baseball and softball beyond the right field fence. The 2-1. There's a swing and a miss. 2 balls, 2 strikes, and way off in the distance you've got the football stadium, where Vanderbilt is very much due for a victory after 2 close losses in 22 and 24. Here's the 2-2 on its way. That goes up and in, 3 balls, 2 strikes. Of course, the fullback touchdown in overtime for Gabe Fisher back in 2024. And then Vanderbilt got that 80-yard touchdown strike from Mike Wright to Kamarion Carter late in the game back in 2022. That pitch misses low, ball four. So here's to a football victory in Como soon, but we'll focus on baseball first, top of the second inning, scoreless game. Here's the sixth spot for Coach Corbin tonight. It's Tommy Gooden, 6'1" sophomore out of Thousand Oaks, California. Right versus left, 288s, 11 home runs, and 32 RBIs. Here's the first pitch on its way. Swing and a miss. Got the fastball right past the quick barrel of Tommy Gooden. Eight doubles this season for Gooden as well. You've got John Stone down at first base. And certainly a still night here in Columbia. Pickoff move back to first base. John Stone is safe. Of course, a late start, a very thin crowd here tonight. Cool temperatures, upper 50s. But Vanderbilt tries to break the single-season program record for most home runs here tonight. They've tied the 2019 team with 100 of them. The 0-1. Big swing and a miss. No balls, two strikes on Gooden. Of course, it's been a fantastic season for power for Vanderbilt's. Mike Mancini with 15 home runs. Brody's got 14. Holcomb's got 13. And Gooden's got 11. The 0-2. That's swung on and fouls it straight back. Incredible company for 2026 with 2019 J.J. Bleday. The famous 27 home run season. You've got Scott with 14 back in 2019. And Fonte had 12. And Austin Martin finished with 10. The 0-2. Off-speed pitches off the plate. So Josh McDevitt versus Tommy Gooden. Nobody down, Logan. John Stone's at first base. And from the stretch for McDevitt. The 1-2 pitch. Here's a pickoff move back to first base for Logan Johnstone first. He's going to be safe. Big deep breath here for Gooden. Taps home plate a couple of times and settles in. Here's the 1-2. Off the plate. Two balls, two strikes. Well, three strikeouts so far for McDevitt. Tries to get Gooden. Just misses off the plate with a fastball. And from the stretch for McDevitt, the junior from Illinois. He fires away. Gooden swings. He'll lift this one toward left field. It's got some carry at the track, and it is going to be caught up against the fence by Humberts. Good swing by Tommy Gooden, drives it opposite field. Just not enough juice. And if it's not a cool night, if there's a little bit of a breeze, that ball probably gets out. But not here tonight for Gooden. That brings us to Rustin Rigdon for Vandy. The Doors 6-foot sophomore out of Metter, Georgia. Switch hitter batting from the left side. John Stone's down at first base. Here's the pitch. Runner goes. This is swung on and lifted foul. Left field line. What a turf field here at Taylor Stadium. The mound is dirt. But the turf very much like those old Toronto Blue Jays fields. You've got the cutouts that appear to look like dirt at first base, second base, and third base. And everything else in the infield is green. The 0-1 misses inside. One ball, one strike here for Rigdon. Batting 255. Does have five home runs. 23 RBIs for Vanderbilt. And certainly has settled in. And done a very good job for Vanderbilt in center field. the 1-1. Swing and a miss. Off-speed pitch. Count goes to 1-2. Of course, I think Vanderbilt likely thought at the start of the season there was a decent chance that Rigdon was going to end up in center field. It just took a little bit of time, as Mike Mancini has started to play a tremendous second base. That's been a good flip for Coach Corbin. At pitch, it's a little bit low. It gets through the glove of Serna. Johnstone was off it running. He turns the corner. He heads to third. And Vanderbilt gets Johnstone down to third base with one down in a scoreless game top of the second inning. So a good chance for Rustin Rigdon to drive in Vanderbilt's first run of the game. Had three tries did Vanderbilt back in the top of the first inning. McDevitt did a fantastic job to bear down, get the strikeouts. Here's the 2-2. That's swung on. Fouls it straight back. So two balls, two strikes. Johnstone's at third base. Here's the pitch. That's swung on. It's a dribbler toward the right side. Johnstone will score. It's played by the second baseman. He goes 4-3. So Masonette throws to Wojta. But Vanderbilt is on the board. Johnstone scores from third base. Rustin Rigdon picks up the RBI. His 24th of the season. Vandy 1-0. Top of the second. That brings us to Will Hampton for Vanderbilt. He's the DH here tonight, the sophomore out of Georgia. Here's the pitch on its way. That's swung on, fouls it off, right back. And Vanderbilt in their black uniforms with gold pins here tonight. White uniforms trimmed in black and gold for Missouri. Vanderbilt back here for the first time since 2023. Vanderbilt took 2 out of 3 that weekend. The 0-2. That swung on, hit toward the left side, backhanded by Dern in the shortstop. Throws to first base. On one hop, they'll get Will Hampton 6-3. But Vanderbilt strikes first. It's an RBI ground out for Rustin Rigdon. Vanderbilt 1, Missouri nothing. We go bottom 2, back to Como, just a couple of seconds after this, on the Vanderbilt Sports Network from Learfield.
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0: Welcome back as we go bottom two. Vanderbilt leads 1-0 versus Missouri Coors Light. 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Proud supporter of Vanderbilt Athletics, celebrate responsibly. Of course, on graduation weekend back on Vanderbilt's campus, congratulations to all of our really fantastic student athletes that picked up their degree here this weekend. That is quite the achievement, as always, to accomplish what they have at the highest levels academically and athletically. Congratulations to all. Well, Donovan Jordan leads things off, right fielder here for Missouri. First pitch by Fettle. It goes up and in. It's a fastball hit by pitch. And some traffic here for Fettle with nobody out in the bottom of the second inning. Yeah. That brings us to Caden Pierce, center fielder, 6'3" junior out of Chesterfield, Missouri, batting .264. One home run this season for the left-hander, 9 RBIs. Under the late night lights here at Taylor Stadium. First pitch, it's a changeup, does not chase. Fastball, changeup, slider, and a cutter for Fennell. With those 82 strikeouts coupled with 16 walks. Here's the 1-0. Runner goes. We're going to miss. There's the throw by Fennell. It's going to bounce up on Riker Way. But Jordan is safe down at second base. Boy, he tried to slap down a late tag and just couldn't get there. So Jordan down to second base. That's 54 stolen bases this season for Missouri. That is top half of the conference. Here's the 1-1. That misses low. So two balls, one strike on Pierre. A little bit strange for Fennell. Vanderbilt has lost three consecutive starts. At Vanderbilt's game one starter has thrown in. That pitch is on the inside corner. Two balls, two strikes. But before that, it was three consecutive victories versus Tennessee, Texas A&M, and Oklahoma. Here's the 2-2. Breaking ball misses low. And Pierre does not chase. Three balls, two strikes. Good job by Reynolds to block the baseball. Does get a new baseball. Of course, it's been raining throughout the course of the day here in Como, so this turf is still a little bit slick. Runner down at second base is Donovan Jordan. The 3-2. Swing and a miss. Gets the strikeout. Nice off-speed pitch, and Pierre is down. That's the first strikeout here tonight for Fennell, his 83rd of the season. Here is Knutson. Our score, Vanderbilt 1, Missouri nothing. Bottom of the second from Taylor Stadium. Again, talked a little bit about the decision to take Fennell out of the game versus Alabama. And again, Coach Corbin was very honest with us back on Monday. There's a fastball outside corner. No balls, one strike. They felt like in the dugout they did have some statistics and data that basically said it was getting close to time for Fennell. No balls, one strike. That goes up and away. Right versus right with Knutson. And certainly some of those numbers are things like exit velocities. The hits that Alabama were starting to pick up against Fennell, even if they were outs, were exit velos at 95, at 100, 105. The 1-1. That's up and in. So two balls, one strike. That's a trend that's it's going to make you grimace a little bit if you're Coach Corbin and Scott Brown. So they started to put the wheels in motion. Of course, you can think you push all of the right buttons, and baseball's a game that's going to get you. And it certainly did for Coach Corbin. And there's no doubt he had to chew on that decision for a long time. Breaking ball goes off the plate. Three balls, one strike. And Coach Corbin was honest with it. And honest with Connor Fennell. He even kept Connor Fennell on the bus after the game and felt like he had to own that decision to Fennell. The 3-1. There's a fastball for a strike outside corner. Count goes to 3-2. So a tough decision all around. Of course, it did not lose the game for Vanderbilt in the sixth inning. It made it difficult, there's no doubt. The 3-2. That's swung on and fouls it off. Count stays 3-2 on Knutson. One down, runner down at second base is Jordan Donovan. 3-2. That's swung on. Ground ball, third base side. It's foul. And for Fennell, it's his first chance here tonight to try to bounce back after that game versus Alabama. Always a very competitive, always a very motivated pitcher for Vanderbilt as he tries to get through this small jam here in the bottom of the second inning. Vanderbilt 1, Missouri nothing. Jordan's down at second base. The 3-2. That's swung on. It's a bouncing ball back up the middle, played by Riker. He throws to first. There's the stretch by Gooden. They've got him. It's a good play by Riker. And there's two outs on the play. Jordan goes second to third. But a chance for Vanderbilt to get around the base runner once again. That brings us to Eric Masonette. First pitch. Left-hander takes outside. One ball, no strikes, two outs. Bottom of the second inning. Vanderbilt 1, Missouri nothing. Second baseman for Mizzou. Here's the pitch. There's a fastball that misses up and away. Two balls, no strikes. Batting 216 this season. Has three home runs, 17 RBIs. Has Jordan down at third base, the 2-0. That's swung up, bounced toward the first baseman, picked up by Gooden, races off to the bag himself, and Fennell for the second consecutive inning. Sidesteps a little bit of traffic. Vanderbilt 1, Missouri nothing. We go top of the third here from Como. A cool night under the lights for game one between the Doors and Tigers. Back after this on the Vanderbilt Sports Network from their field.
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0: Well, just about set for the top of the third inning. Vanderbilt 1, Missouri nothing. Andrew Allegretic in the booth. So glad you could join us as Corbin Reynolds will lead from the ninth spot here for Vanderbilt. A couple of quick scores across the Southeastern Conference. A dominating performance for Arkansas here today. 12-2, the victory for number 17, the Hogs, at 33-17 this season versus number 24, Oklahoma, at 30-17 for the Sooners. That game is in Fayetteville. McDevitt versus Reynolds to start things off, top of the third inning. Vanderbilt 1, Missouri nothing. Here's the first pitch on its way. Here's a fastball outside corner. Also number 19, Alabama in Columbia, South Carolina. And the Tide gets the victory 8-3 versus the Gamecocks. No balls, one strike. McDevitt throws. There's a changeup that skips in front of home plate. Count goes to 1-1, so Alabama very much making a push to host in Tuscaloosa at 14-11 in conference play. South Carolina comes to Nashville next weekend, Thursday, Friday, and Saturday. One ball, one strike here for McDevitt, and the righty throws. Breaking ball goes on the inside part of the plate. One ball, two strikes. Back and forth game in Athens, Georgia tonight. Number 5, Georgia. Takes down LSU, 11-8. One ball, two strikes, the pitch. Reynolds swings and lifts this one foul. Right field line back and out of play toward the parking lot. So very difficult season for LSU, of course, as they follow and try to bounce back after winning the national championship a season ago. That is always a difficult trick to pull. The 1-2. Big swing and a miss. It's going to get past the catcher, Serna. Reynolds races to first base. There's no throw. And Vanderbilt has a base runner despite the strikeout. Top of the order for Riker Wade. Vanderbilt 1, Missouri nothing. Here in the top of the third inning. Of course, Georgia paces the Southeastern Conference. 19 victories, 6 losses in conference play. And a big game in Knoxville. Tennessee takes down Texas 5-1. There's a pickoff move back to first base. Reynolds is safe. From a purely metric standpoint, Tennessee getting the win is a good thing for Vanderbilt. That pushes the RPI for Tennessee. Here's the pitch. Riker shows bunt and bunts it foul right back. No balls, one strike. Of course, Vanderbilt has a sweep this season versus Tennessee. And if Tennessee wins big games versus Texas, that improves the RPI, which could take all three of those games from quad 2 to quad 1 for Vanderbilt, and that is a big deal. The 0-1 shows bunt, lays it down third base side. Charging is Knutson. He gloves. He throws to first. It's scooped up by Wojta. There's your first out, but Reynolds goes to second base. That brings us to Mike Mancini with one down. Here in the top of the third inning, under the lights at Taylor Stadium. Of course, when it comes to the NCAA tournament for Vanderbilt, first things first, take care of your own business. Certainly starts here tonight versus McDevitt. First pitch to Mancini. Fastball's up and in. One ball, no strikes, one down. Vanderbilt 1-0. RPI ground out for Rustin Rigdon back in the second inning. Just such a fun season for Mike Mancini. Tremendous defense at second base and truly special season at the plate. Here's the 1-0. Big swing and a miss. One ball, one strike, one down. Of course, a two-home run performance for Mike Mancini versus Louisville as Vanderbilt took the battle of the barrel and brings the barrel back to Nashville. Here's the 1-1. Mancini swings and misses out in front of the breaking ball. Teed up for a fastball, could not dial it back. One ball, two strikes, one down. Shift is on here for Mike Mancini, three infielders right side. Here's the 1-2. Swing and a miss. Got the breaking ball past Mike Mancini. Gets the strikeout. 0-2 for Mike Mancini today. Here's Brody Johnston for Vanderbilt. 0-1 so far. Did strike out back in the first inning. McDevitt with 4 strikeouts here today. Make that 5. Right versus right, the pitch. There's a fastball check swing. Did not go as they check down to first base. A strikeout for Corbin Reynolds, but a pass ball by the catcher, Serna, puts him at first base. A sacrifice bunt by Riker Wade as Reynolds down at second base. Here's the 1-2 pitch by McDevitt. Looks at Wade, throws home. Breaking ball misses off the plate. 2 balls, no strikes, 2 down. Brody settles in right side. Open stance for Johnston. Here's the 2-0. Misses low. Three balls, no strikes. On deck for Vanderbilt is Holcomb. The 3-4 spot in the order for head coach Tim Corbin. Johnston with those 14 home runs. Here's the 3-0 pitch. He takes up and away. So ball four. Brody goes down to first base. Rikers at second. That brings us to Holcomb. Oh, for one so far for Holcomb. Strikeout back in the first inning. Vanderbilt 1, Missouri nothing. Top of the third inning. Game 1 between Vanderbilt and Missouri here tonight. Right versus right with McDevitt. And from the stretch, looks back at second base, kicks the knee and throws. Holcomb swings, he'll lift this one down the right field line. It's going to twist out of play toward Vanderbilt's bullpen. No balls, one strike, two down. 0 for 5 so far tonight for Vanderbilt with runners in scoring position. For what it's worth, Missouri's 0 for 4. Vandy picked up its first run. RBI ground out by Rustin Rigdon. Back in the second inning. The 0-1. A check swing. Holcomb goes through the breaking ball. No balls, two strikes. Again, McDevitt is a good pitcher for Missouri. Despite all of their struggles, it feels like when Vanderbilt does face Mizzou, there's at least one guy that certainly anchors the top part of the rotation. A couple of years ago when Vanderbilt came here, Lance Lunford, very good pitcher for Missouri, had that incredible play Vanderbilt did to win the very first game back in 2023. Bradfield in center field throws out the final out at third base to win the first game. And Vanderbilt won game 3-5 to nothing. The 0-2. Breaking ball is off the plate. Holcomb does not go. One ball, two strikes. Now Vanderbilt got an awesome performance by Devin Futrell in game 3. About 7 innings. No runs given up. And a 2-out double that scored a couple of runs by R.J. Austin. Late in the ballgame helped build the lead. The 1-2. Holcomb takes a breaking ball. Count goes to 2-2. Runners at first and second here for Vanderbilt, top of the third inning. 1-0, Vandy versus Mizzou. Holcomb's at the plate, 13 home runs, 45 RBIs. Here's the 2-2. Swing and a miss. Got the fastball past Holcomb. He's 0 for 2 with a couple of strikeouts here tonight. And Vanderbilt's trans runners at first and second. We'll step aside. We go bottom of the third. Vanderbilt 1, Missouri nothing. Back in just a couple of seconds to Como after this on the Vanderbilt Sports Network from Learfield.
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0: 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Five Points Pizza, proud supporter of Vanderbilt Baseball. The Doors won, Tigers nothing as we go bottom of the third inning. Andrew Allegretta here on the booth. So glad you could join us. John Michael Morris will join us in the top of the fourth inning. Leo Humbert to lead things off. Left fielder first pitch by Fennell. It's a fastball for a strike. Right versus right. It goes Humbert, Wojta, and Durnin. 9-1-2 part of the order. That's swung on. Fouls it off Corbin Reynolds. And he needs a second as his hockey-style mask will pop off. Boy, of course, we had that really scary situation with Scott Kennedy. Last weekend in Tuscaloosa, a foul tip went off the home plate umpire's mask, and he dropped. Really scary situation, and quite candidly, was out cold for about 60 seconds. Breaking ball misses inside. One ball, two strikes. The good news there, talking with Coach Corbin, is ultimately Scott Kennedy is okay. He is going to take a couple of weekends off and then hopefully can umpire the SEC tournaments. Nice breaking ball misses a little bit low. But Humbert checks off of it. Two balls, two strikes. A six-foot freshman out of St. Charles, Missouri. That pitch is swung on and missed. Nice fastball gets the strikeout of Humbert. That's the second strikeout for Fennell here tonight. One down, bases empty, Vanderbilt 1. Missouri nothing. Here's Jace Wojta, first baseman, 6'3", graduates out of Lincoln, Nebraska. Right versus left. Here's the pitch. That's swung on. Bounces foul. First base side. A little bit of football news to touch on here this week. Of course, Vanderbilt's head coach Clark Lee is the 2026 AFCA president. And the AFCA did put out some pretty notable recommendations. Certainly nothing is final. The 0-1. That's swung on. Fouls and off. But the recommendations of the AFCA really lean in to getting to end the season in college football a little bit earlier, second Monday in January, and create more access to the college football playoff. That swung on, bounced score of the right side, played by Tommy Gooden. He'll take it to the back. There's your second out. So the recommendations and the big ones, end conference championship games, that's certainly very, very notable, reduce open dates from 2 to 1 during the regular season. Of course, all teams in the Southeastern Conference have just won this season, but Vanderbilt had 2 last season. Here's Cam Durnin. Here's the pitch. That's swung on. Fouls it off. Also recommends preserving the exclusive television window for Army-Navy, but other games can be played on that day at different times, and there must be at least 6 days between games. But again, all of that is aimed at creating more access to the college football playoff. They did not make a recommendation on specifics, as that one is popped up right field line drifting out of play. No balls, one strike. They did not say 16. They did not say 24. They just want to help create more access and end the season by the second Monday in January for transfer window reasons. Whatever ends up happening, it's always good to have your team's head coach. That pitch is swung on, bounced toward the left side. Played by Brody Johnston goes 5-3. That finishes off the bottom of the third inning. In the room to help craft those conversations and decisions, just like Coach Corbin on the Rules Committee for College Baseball. We'll step aside. Vanderbilt 1, Missouri nothing. We'll come back in just a couple of seconds. We go top 4 from Columbia. Back after this on the Vanderbilt Sports Network from Learfield.
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23: 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Vanderbilt 1, Missouri nothing. As we go top of the fourth inning, as always, a pleasure to welcome Vanderbilt's Director of Recruiting, John Michael Morris, to our cozy little phone booth here in Como. What's going on?
24: Cozy is exactly the word I was thinking about, actually, Andrew. I mean, we are right here.
23: We are best of friends inside our little phone booth.
24: At least we can use each other's body heat to stay warm tonight.
23: Yes. It's a very Oregon Trail sort of situation here tonight. Logan Johnstone to lead things off. Here's the first pitch by McDevitt. That misses low. One ball, no strikes. Well, Johnstone walked and scored back in the second inning. Right versus left, Vanderbilt 1-0. Here's the 1-0 pitch by McDevitt. Here's a fastball that misses a little bit low.
24: Tell you what, Andrew, from field level, it looks like the fastball from McDevitt is humming tonight. And I don't know if it's an optical illusion. And you and I were talking yesterday. The mound here is actually a little bit higher than it is at any other SEC field.
23: By just a touch. Here's the 2-0. That's swung on. Line drive back up the middle here for Johnstone. Turns the corner, goes to first base, and skips back to the bag. Leadoff base hit. I think one of the things that you and I found a little bit startling is the fact that there is not a unified regulation on the height of the mound in college baseball. There is, of course, in professional baseball, but that is not something that college baseball has codified.
24: Yeah, and I think, you know, from what Coach Corbin has alluded to, that is coming in the very, very near future. I think it'll be pretty standard. Well, it will be standard across the board, but not yet. And I tell you what, I think it might be an optical illusion, but the ball looks like it's humming from the field level there.
23: Does have 6 strikeouts so far, so a very good pitcher for Missouri. First pitch to Gooden. Goes up and away. One ball, no strikes. Of course, this next cycle, so going into 2027, is a rule change cycle. So that is something that you could see. Along with a handful of other things, it does feel like a lot of stuff could get changed for college baseball for 2027. The 1-0. There's a breaking ball for a strike. Count goes to 1-1. Vanderbilt 1, Missouri nothing, top of the fourth inning.
24: What that does is the higher mound makes it feel like somehow the pitcher is just more on top of you, and the ball is obviously coming out at a much steeper angle.
23: Here's the 1-1. Here's a breaking ball that misses low. It's kicked by the catcher, Serna. And Johnstone goes to second base. It's effectively becoming Dylan Volantis. That's the advantage for Texas's star pitcher, is he's just got this super high release point. So everything is right downhill on you at 95. That's a challenge. And that's sort of what's going on to some extent with this mound here for Missouri. Two balls, one strike on Gooden. And McDevitt throws off the plate. 3 balls, 1 strike. Which, that's one of those things, as baseball over the years has tried to get more offense into the game, they've done. They've lowered mounds. You were telling me it's Bob Gibson back in the day that kind of initiated that in pro baseball.
24: The Bob Gibson rule.

0: Going to be tough to get to that pitch tonight. Devitt already has what you would call an upshoot heater. And so the goal is push that thing down in the zone and try and hit line drives. It's a very difficult pitch to get on top of. So if you are chasing up there in that upper quadrant of the zone, you're going to have a hard time getting the barrel to the ball, or at least not hitting it in the air if you do.
1: A conversation for the pitching coach here from Missouri. 64 pitches for Josh McDevitt, top of the fourth inning. 3 1/3, 2 hits, 1 run, 7 strikeouts, and 2 walks so far for the Friday night ace for Missouri. 0-1 so far for Rustin Rigdon. Did pick up that RBI groundout back in the second that scored Logan Johnstone from third base. One of the things I did ask Coach Corbin about, and we talked about this, was the shift. Do we think that the shift is going to go away in college baseball like it did in professional baseball? His initial reaction, and of course, he's on the rules committee, is unlikely. Part of the reason that professional baseball did away with the shift, of course, is to generate offense. College baseball does not, as he said, have an offensive problem. So he does not think the shift is anything that's on the table right this second. We'll see if that sticks, but that's the gut at the moment. First pitch, Rigdon takes, breaking ball for a strike. No balls, 1 strike. Johnstone's down at second base. Vanderbilt 1-0.
0: And as I told you, I'd never thought about it from that perspective, because you talk about the SEC, all it seems like, always adopting things from pro baseball to try
1: That's
0: and make
1: right.
0: it more like the game. But that is a great point Coach Corbin made.
1: There's a breaking ball off the play. 1 ball, 1 strike. Typically speaking, like you said, everything that SEC baseball tries to do is mirror the pro game. It helps get the guys credit, it makes the game better, all of that sort of stuff. As with ABS technology coming to Hoover in a couple of weeks. That pitch is swung on. This is a line drive towards right field. It's going to drop in for a base hit. Logan Johnstone turns the corner. Here comes the throw. It is cut off, and Rustin Rigdon picks up his second RBI of the ball game. Bandy 2, Mizzou nothing. It's the same tandem. It's Johnstone scoring on the hit by Rigdon.
0: The dynamic duo tonight, Andrew. Logan Johnstone, get on base, get over, and Rustin Rigdon drive him in, and Rooster did a good job of pushing that ball down in the zone, got something that he could handle, and got the barrel to it, and hit a rocket out to right field.
1: Here's Hampton for Vanderbilt, 8th spot. So Vanderbilt 2, Missouri nothing. Pickoff move back to first base, Rigdon is safe.
0: Andrew, I just got the Teamworks reminder that we're supposed to be in our rooms, or the players are supposed to be in their rooms in 30 minutes.
1: What happened at dinner?
0: Curfew.
1: We got to go. Let's get out of here. Pickoff move back to first base, Rigdon is safe, of course. Bumped back 3 hours here tonight. That was, how did you spend your rain delay?
0: I got really wet, to be honest.
1: With one down, Rigdon goes. There's a bunt, pulls back. There's the throw down to second base, and Rigdon is safe. So Hampton shows bunt, pulls back, and Cerna can't throw out Rustin Rigdon. He picks up his 9th stolen base of the season. And once again, with one down, Vanderbilt's got a chance to push across a run with the runner in scoring position.
0: Corbs calls that the old chicken and run, Andrew.
1: The fake bunt.
0: Yeah.
1: The 1-0. Hampton takes the breaking ball low. 2 balls, no strikes.
0: But to answer your question about the rain delay, there's not a lot of places to go around here to get out of the rain as the visiting team. So yeah, it was kind of drizzly in there. My shoes got a little wet. I forgot my waterproof shoes on this trip, which was a bad call by me.
1: Yeah, crushing decision. Here's the 2-0. There's a fastball up and in. 3 balls, no strikes. And my apologies on the peer pressure. I do think I affected you. I'm sorry about that.
0: You did. You made fun of me because of how many shoes I brought to Kentucky. Is that where we were?
1: That does feel right.
0: And ever since then, the last 2 road trips, I've tried to consolidate on the shoe.
1: All right. The 3-0. There's a strike outside corner. 3 balls, 1 strike.
0: I mean, it was a little bit ridiculous. I think I did have 5 pairs of

0: shoes in Kentucky when we were in Lexington, which it was probably overkill.
1: Totally necessary.
0: But, you know, you had your game shoes, a couple different game options, shoes to walk around town, workout shoes.
1: 3-1 pitches, swung on, that's hit toward left field. It's down for a base hit here for Hampton. Rigdon turns the corner at third. He will hustle and score. Oh, Hampton delivers with one down here in the fourth inning. The sophomore from Georgia punches it to left field. Vandy 3, Mizzou nothing. His fifth RBI of the season.
0: Well, speaking of Lexington, Andrew, Will Hampton delivers just like he did when he was inserted into the lineup on that Sunday in Lexington, Kentucky. Back in the lineup tonight, and a big-time swing right there from Will Hampton to pick up the third run of the game for the Doors.
1: Yeah, so that fifth RBI, it's the first one and the only other one than the Grand Slam swing versus Kentucky in Game 3. First pitch to Reynolds. Breaking ball misses off the plate, and Vanderbilt has started to chip through against Josh McDevitt here tonight. 72 pitches. 3 1/3, 4 hits, 3 runs, 7 strikeouts. He's been good. Has 91 strikeouts this season. But back-to-back base hits for Vanderbilt to score runs. The 1-0. That's swung on and missed. Runner takes off. There's the throw down to second base. Reynolds is going to get called for interference. Reynolds is out. And Hampton has to go back to first base. Is it a strike or an out here for Corbin? Little bit of confusion. I thought he was out. Yeah, Reynolds back to the dugout.
0: That was an awkward play from the get-go there. By Corbin Reynolds. I think he didn't he square around to bunt there? Or was it a
1: I think it was a check swing that kind of took his momentum in front of the catcher Cerna.
0: I was looking at the base stealer.
1: Great jump for Hampton. Here's Wade. Pickoff move back to first base. Hampton is safe. Boy, Corbin's been fantastic, but a bit of a bumpy stretch between catcher's interference, which I think that happened versus Louisville. Or Game 3 versus Bama. It happened again recently. Runner takes off. There's a swing and a miss. Or foul tip. So Hampton back to first base again. And this time a hitter's interference for Reynolds. Which feels less like a problem and more like bad luck for Corbin.
0: Yeah, there's always some subjectivity to that call as well.
1: No balls, one strike. Here's the pitch by McDevitt. Riker takes fastball up and away. 1-1. Here's the 1-1. And breaking ball drops in. It's a strike. 1-2. With 2 outs, Hampton's down at first base. Here's the pitch. Runner goes. It's a breaking ball. Hampton is off. The throw is tardy, and Hampton is safe. So 2 balls, 2 strikes. And Hampton's down at second base here for Riker.
0: Well, another good jump there by Will Hampton. Not necessarily known as a base stealer, but he sure looked like it in those last 2 attempts. Great jump and a stylish slide into second base.
1: Very stylish. That cool man pop-up. Riker swings, hits this toward the right side. It's gloved by Masonette. He goes 4-3. Let's pause 10 seconds for station identification. We'll step away, come back in just a couple of seconds after this.
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1: Back in just a couple of seconds, we go bottom four on the Vanderbilt Sports Network from their field.
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1: 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Vanderbilt, Free Missouri, nothing. Andrew Allegretic here in the booth alongside John Michael Morris. Glad you could join us here tonight from Columbia on a cool night. Upper 50s, the rain has passed through, so we are good here the rest of the night.
0: It was a downpour earlier.
1: Yeah, suboptimal. First pitch off the plate. One ball, no strikes. It goes Ward, Serna, and Jordan. 3-4-5 here for Missouri.
0: Did you see that beautiful double rainbow that we got?
1: I did. It was fantastic. The 1-0. Breaking ball drops in. That's the slider. So one ball, one strike here for Fennell. Yeah, Jazz Gorgeous over that practice facility toward the right field side. A welcome sight after far too much rain the past week or so. That pitch goes off the plate. Two balls, one strike. Of course, our game versus Louisville, that got changed. Game two versus Alabama got changed. Game three versus Kentucky got changed. Here's the 2-1. Here's a strike inside corner. Count goes to 2-2. So, been a bit of a stretch, but glad to play baseball.
0: Welcome to playing an outdoor sport in the spring.
1: Yes, sir.
0: Especially in the Southeast.
1: That's right.
0: Do you guys get rain up in Maine?
1: Never. What's rain? Here's the 2-2. That's swung on. Line drive back up middle. Played by Riker. He turns his body. He throws to first base. It's a 6-3. Good stuff by Riker Wade. The shortstop for Vandy. He'll spin the first out of the bottom of the fourth inning.
0: That's the second really nice play that Riker Wade has made tonight. The first one was even better than that one. But boy, Riker Wade, he knew he's always been able to glove it and play the infield, but it just looks like he's gotten more and more comfortable out there at shortstop as the season has gone on. And boy, he's a guy that can certainly pick it out there.
1: First pitch to Serna. Swing and a miss. No balls, one strike. Mateo Serna, the catcher, bats fourth, a 6-foot junior from Florida. 0-for-1 so far. That left side of the defense has been so good for Vanderbilt this season. I do think the right side of the defense has been pretty darn solid, too. As a fastball goes inside, especially as Tommy Gooden gets more and more comfortable at first base. But there's some metrics on defensive runs saved. And the left side of the infield for Vanderbilt is truly one of the best in all of college baseball between Brody Johnston and Riker Wade. At pitch, he'll lay down a bunt toward the left side, played by Fennell. Steps and throws. It's going to be airmailed beyond Tommy Gooden. Boy, always so difficult for the pitcher. Really athletic play for Fennell to get there, but the reset and throw just a little bit off the mid of Gooden.
0: He bounced off the mound and did a nice job getting over there and getting in good position to make that play. Unfortunately, the throw just sailed on him a little bit. It was almost an excellent play there by Fennell. Probably a base hit if I had to guess. It's a difficult play for a right-handed pitcher falling away from first base.
1: That brings us to Donovan Jordan. Shows bunt, tries to bunt, misses. No balls, one strike.
0: Is that error on the board for that play right there, Andrew? Or did I miss something?
1: Yeah. Reaches on a throwing error.
0: That's a tough error.
1: Agreed. The 0-1. Breaking ball misses low. One ball, one strike. I suppose if there's an argument for it. Once he gathered the baseball, I think a good regular throw is going to get him. Here's the 1-1. Here's a fastball outside corner. One ball, two strikes. I've spoken with Will Owens about differentiating between hits and errors before. And I know when he scores games back at Hawkins Field, he does try to separate between the play and the throw. There's two components there. That misses inside. Two balls, two strikes. Again, that's close for Fennel because that's a really difficult play. But if there's a separation, once he gathers the baseball, a regular throw gets the runner at first base. That's swung on, fouls it off.
0: You've got to take into consideration the overall difficulty of the play as well, speed of the runner, all those sort of things. Back in my baseball scouting days at the analytics company, Andrew, we had some guidelines and rules for that stuff, too. It's pretty interesting.
1: The 2-2. That's swung on. That's hit hard toward left field. It is caught by Holcomb. Line drive to left field, but it's out number two. Back to that previous play, I wouldn't be shocked if we find out later tonight that gets flipped to a hit.
0: For sure. And what I was alluding to, we had a scoring system where there were levels of difficulty of play 1 through 5, and you couldn't even have an error on a play if you deemed it to be a difficulty level 3 play.
1: Well, that was definitely a 3. The pitch goes inside to Caden Pierre. Right versus left, Vanderbilt 3. Missouri nothing, bottom of the fourth inning.
0: Now had an overthrow after that leads to another advancement. Now that could be an error after the fact.
1: Hit with the error.
0: Yeah.
1: That goes off the plate. Two balls, no strikes. Regardless, I would not be shocked at all if there's a conversation between the powers that be later tonight. And all of a sudden, Fennel does not have an error. We'll see. The 2-0, that's swung on, fouls it right back. Two balls, one strike. Of course, the home team does the scoring. So sometimes after the fact, people get together and they do change some things.
0: Typically, there's some home cooking with the home scoring as well, where you're going to be more likely to give one of your guys a hit as opposed to an error, obviously to benefit them.
1: That pitch is swung on, pot straight back and out of play. Two balls, two strikes. Vandy by 3, bottom of the fourth inning. Fennel from the stretch. With two down, he throws. Swing and a miss, he got it. Nice pitch up and in for Fennel. It's his third strikeout of the game, in 85th of 2026. Strands another runner. That's the third left on base here tonight for Missouri. Vanderbilt 3, Mizzou nothing. We go top 5 here from Taylor Stadium. Back in just a couple of seconds after this on the Vanderbilt Sports Network from their field.
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1: under the lights here at Taylor Stadium. Andrew Allegretti here alongside Jam Morris. Vanderbilt 3, Missouri nothing. Well, Missouri just showed their walk-off win versus Vanderbilt in 2023. Vanderbilt did take 2 out of 3. Of course, that victory for Mizzou, it did stop a 10-0 record to start off the conference slate versus incredible stretch versus Ole Miss, Mississippi State, Georgia. The first game versus Mizzou, it was 13 consecutive victories, which is still not top three all time at Vanderbilt. Of course, the 2017 won 20 consecutive. Which team had 18 consecutive?
0: You see, you thought you were going to stump me. And you might, but I'm pretty confident that it was the 2022 team.
1: That's the one with Spencer Jones. Here's Mike Mancini. First pitch is swung on and missed. No balls, one strike. There's been a handful of teams that's picked up 14 consecutive victories, but 20 is the most. 18 is second. And that 2023 team had 13 consecutive, including the best start in Southeastern Conference history at 10-0. The 0-1 fouls it off. No balls, two strikes for Mancini.
0: So this program has the best start in SEC history and also has
1: Well, for Vanderbilt.
0: Well, I think did it not tie? I think it did not tie the best start in...
1: I'll concede, I do not know.
0: I think it tied the best start in SEC history with maybe Tennessee, who did it the previous year.
1: The 0-2. That swung on, hit toward the right side. Charging is Missouri's shortstop, and Duren goes 6-3. Into the shift there for Mike Mancini. 0-3 here tonight. Here's Brody Johnston. He certainly could be correct. That does track. That does make sense.
0: I also could be completely making that up.
1: Who knows?
0: But all I was going to say, so let's assume that I'm correct. They also have the best all-time SEC record.
1: 26-3.
0: 26-3.
1: Here's the pitch to Brody Johnston. That misses low. And now that Spencer Jones has made the major leagues, it's, what did we say, 36, 37?
0: 37 major leaguers now under Coach Corbin.
1: That's incredible. Here's the 1-0. Brody takes top of the zone for strike, shakes his head. But that's the call here from Will Banks, our home plate umpire. One ball, one strike. Bases empty. Vanderbilt 3, Missouri nothing. The 1-1. Breaking ball misses off the plate. Two balls, one strike.
0: I truthfully don't know if 37 big leaguers now under Corbs is best in the country during that time, but you got to imagine it's pretty high up there if it's not. But I do know that 21 first-round picks during Coach Corbin's time here at Vanderbilt is tops in the country.
1: Here's the 2-1. That's up and away and could be 22 at the plate, depending on how next season goes.
0: Sure could. Of course, Spencer Jones was first-rounder number 20 under Coach Corbin.
1: That's right.
0: Bradfield being 21 the following year.
1: Hitters count here for Johnston. And the pitch. That swung on. There's a high fly ball toward left field. This is at the track. It's going to slow, and it is caught by Humbers. Looking for the record breaker for Johnston, but can't connect. Little bit short. There's two outs.
0: Yeah, he just hit that too high. Brody just got under that ball. He was on time for that heater. Put a pretty good swing on it, but again, we talked about it being what they call an upshoot heater. It's tough to get on top of that baseball, and just Brody underneath it on that bottom quadrant of the baseball, and boy, that thing was up there, Andrew.
1: That was soaring. Again, Vandy 3, Missouri nothing. Top of the fifth inning. Here's Holcomb. Right versus right with McDevitt. 4 2/3, 4 hits, 3 runs. First pitch. Breaking ball off the plate. By the way, for Spencer Jones, 0-2 here tonight, but does reach base for the first time, picks up a walk. So congratulations to Spencer as he makes his Major League Baseball debut here tonight in Milwaukee. The 1-0. That's on. This is popped up right field line. This is drifting back in out of play. One ball, one strike, two outs, bases empty, Vanderbilt by three.
0: It's so strange now with the Major League Baseball balanced schedule. You've just got all these random matchups, intra-league, and I remember as a kid growing up, interleague play was just such a rare thing.
1: That was a novelty. Yeah, it's like, we're going to do interleague play.
0: No more.
1: Nope. New York's going to play Milwaukee.
0: Yeah.
1: The 1-1. That's off the plate. Two balls, one strike. Bases empty, two down. Spencer Jones was DH here tonight, so did not play in the field. The 2-1. That's swung on. This one is lifted foul. Back in out of play. Boy, 2022 had incredible outfield defense. I don't know if that's the best outfield defense that Coach Corbin has ever had, but it's not far off. When Bradfield's in center, Jones is in right, Javi Vaz is in left field. That's a little bit like 2014-15 with Reynolds in center field. And Tony Kemp, one of the corners. I think he played right field, although some in left field too. Here's the 2-2. That swung on. This one is crushed toward left field. This is back, and it is gone. It's a record breaker. The single season program mark for home runs, 101, and it's a Hulk smash that does the honors on a late night in Como. New score, 4-0. Oh, he obliterated that baseball for the record.
0: Yeah, Holcomb was going to leave no doubt. There's a new leader in the clubhouse for all-time home runs for a Vanderbilt baseball program. That thing cleared the scoreboard out there in left field. Andrew, he just got one of those heaters, again, on time for it, got the barrel through the zone and absolutely destroyed that baseball.
1: Goodness gracious for Holcomb, his 14th of the season, 101 as a squad. No team has hammered the ball more than 2026. That pitch is swung on here by Johnstone, grounds it toward the right side. It's played by Duren 6-3, but we've got a new mark. 2026 takes the place of 2019 as the most powerful team in Vandy Boys history. We'll step aside. We go bottom of the fifth inning. Vandy 4, Missouri nothing. Back in just a couple of seconds after this on the Vanderbilt Sports Network from Learfield.
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12: This is 2021 SEC Freshman of the Year, Enrique Bradfield Jr.
1: There's the throw down to second. 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
1: Well, for Vanderbilt Baseball, from one record to the next, Enrique Bradfield Jr., of course, back in 2023 versus UCLA, set the single individual record for career stolen bases with 97. In his career, taking the mark from Charles DeFranche, which had been held for 40 seasons. And here tonight, Vanderbilt takes a record held by the 2019 team for 7 seasons, as Brandon Holcomb's home run in the top of the fifth inning makes it 4-0, 101. Big blast for Vanderbilt here in 2026. Again, the most powerful team in Vandy Boys history. First pitch is swung on and fouled off by Knutson.
0: Yeah, that just goes to show you the power that this team possesses up and down the lineup, because that 2019 team, of course, had a J.J. Blade who hit 27 on
1: a record-setting individual season. Yeah. That's swung on. Fouls it off. First base side. No balls, two strikes. Had Austin Martin with 10 home runs that season. Julian Infante had 12. Scott had 14. Blade 27 in a season in which they certainly has played more game than 2026. There's a swing and a miss. Goes to the fastball up and away. One ball, I should say it's a strikeout. Strikeouts number four here for Fennel.
0: Yeah, that team played about as many games as you can play in a season. They extended that thing all the way out.
1: I would say so.
0: That's what we're hoping to do here, Andrew. Don't lose the faith.
1: Well, not at all. Here's Masonette. That misses a little bit low. One bonus strikes. One of our conversations earlier today was if this team gets in a regional, nobody's going to want to see Vanderbilt in that regional. Here's the 1-0. That's off the plate. Two balls, no strikes, not just because it's Vanderbilt, but because of the health that is starting to come around for this pitching staff at this point in time. It's a different team, obviously, here in May for so many reasons. That pitch, it's a strike, bottom part of the zone. Two balls, one strike on Masonette, the second baseman. But Matthew Shorey comes back on Tuesday, available this weekend for Vanderbilt. That's a huge deal.
0: No doubt. And Casaliba probably not too far away.
1: That's swung on. This is golf towards center field. This is playable for Rigdon. Drifts off toward left. Makes the catch. Out number two as Masonette flies to center. 4-0. So you've got Shorey back. Of course, Stillman came back versus Texas A&M. We've got Miller Green back at this point. We're getting Casaliba back, hopefully, fairly soon. It's as healthy as this team has been. Likely all season, and that includes opening day. Here's Humbert. There's a fastball for a strike. No balls, one strike. Of course, huge losses in the season with Austin Nye and England Bryan. But getting some of these pieces back, if Vanderbilt can get in, breaking ball misses off the plate. One ball, one strike. There's not a single team that's going to want to have Vanderbilt as a 2 or perhaps a 3 seed in its regional. The 1-1. Big swing and a miss on the slider.
0: Especially a 3 seed. Yeah, there's 16 hosts that would say, no, please do not send Vanderbilt to our
1: 100%.
0: Regional as a 3 seed.
1: The 1-2. Big swing and a miss. Got the fastball by him. It's Fennel's 5th strikeout of the game. His 2nd of the frame. Vanderbilt 4, Missouri nothing. As we go top of the 6th inning here in Como. Back after this on the Vanderbilt Sports Network from Learfield.
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1: New pitcher for Missouri as we go top of the 6th inning. Dane Bjorn, a 2.53 ERA, left-handed pitcher for Missouri, has 13 strikeouts, 6 walks this season in 10 and 2/3, faces off against Tommy Gooden, Rustin Rigdon, and Will Hampton. Vanderbilt 4-0. A pair of RBIs for Rustin Rigdon here tonight. RBI for Will Hampton, his first RBI picked up since the Grand Slam. versus Kentucky, and that is such a cool story this season. Of course, the late starts, and basically just beamed with happiness when Jason Esposito told him he was going to play that day, which is just such a wonderful response, and told Coach Corbin after the game, thank you for playing me. How cool is that?
0: Yeah, and he was celebrated by all of his teammates because he's very well-liked. He's a kid that his personality has never changed here since day one. Even when he's not getting opportunities on the field, he works his tail off. He's a great teammate, roots his guys on, and Coach Corbin talks about it all the time, how those players are the ones that are celebrated by other players within this program, and eventually your number is going to get called. You got to remain ready, and credit to Will for continuing to put in the work, not knowing when he was going to get his opportunity, and answering and responding and coming through for his team when he has gotten opportunities this season.
1: It's such a cliche, but this program has incredible success with guys like that. You can think back to Texas in the College World Series with Tyler Campbell, to some extent to Javi Vaz in the 2021 A College World Series to work that walk that starts the big comeback versus Stanford that night. You've got Will Hampton versus Kentucky. There's so many examples. It's difficult to stay true, but Hampton certainly has. So Bjorn versus Gooden. First pitch is fouled off. No balls, one strike. Vanderbilt 4-0.
0: Going back to that regional conversation, Andrew, and talking about a three seed. If memory serves, Florida was a three seed back in 24 when they snuck in, right?
1: You know, I'm not 100% sure. I do know that Ole Miss was a three seed when they got in back in 2022 and won the College World Series. Breaking ball is up and in. One ball, one strike. That I'm sure of.
0: I'm 99% certain that Florida was a three seed, and I think the Stillwater Regional that year. And, of course, they rode that thing all the way back to Omaha in 2024. They were barely above 500 that season.
1: Yeah, Jack Caglione's final season. Yeah. The 1-1. That misses up and in, where he just peppered home runs, including one at Hawkins Field that was completely obliterated, ripped off the stitches, totally crushed the thing. It was ridiculous out to right field.
0: To this day, that's still one of the longest home runs I've ever seen in person. I think he hit two in that series.
1: And oddly enough, that swung on and missed here for Gooden. Two balls, two strikes. I think the day that he did not is the day that Florida won.
0: It is, and that's also the day that his home run consecutive game streak was broken.
1: It was like eight consecutive games. It was foolish. Here's the 2-2. Swing and a miss for Gooden. Fastball up and in, perhaps chasing the changeup or the curveball. And goes after the fastball up and in. Strikeout number two for Gooden. One down. Bases empty. Top of the sixth. Vanderbilt 4. Missouri nothing. Here's Rustin Rigdon.
0: That was just a gross fastball up and in with insane arm side run from the left-hander. Tommy Gooden had no chance at that baseball once he committed, because that thing just kept running up and in towards his shoulders.
1: Left versus right for Rigdon. 1-for-2 so far for Rustin here tonight with a pair of RBIs. First pitch goes up and away. One ball, no strikes. If/when Vanderbilt gets in, you know exactly where we're going, right?
0: Well, probably the West Coast.
1: Yeah, don't get it twisted. It's going to be a beautiful couple of days in Corvallis, Oregon.
0: What if it's Los Angeles?
1: It could be UCLA. Your old stomping grounds. The 1-0. There's a check swing, foul tip. One ball, one strike. You can show us around the town.
0: Sign me up for L.A. all day long. Let's get
1: I love L.A.
0: That's a cool ballpark, too. I got family out there. Get to come to the games. Send me to L.A.
1: The very first home run Brody Johnston ever hit. Jackie Robinson Stadium. The 1-1. That swung on. There's a line drive toward left field. It's caught on the warning track by Humber. So two outs, and perhaps if we go back, there will not be protests this time.
0: I forgot about that. Yeah, but that is a cool setting for baseball. Like, it's not a stadium that's going to wow you. It's very simple, but then you get there and you think about all the history. And
1: that's the one.
0: Yeah, and the way it's set up on that hill, it's just really cool.
1: Here's Hampton. First pitch, outside corner. Very quickly, the backstory and the protest is basically Jackie Robinson Stadium is sandwiched between a VA cemetery and a VA hospital. And technically speaking, I think the VA has some right to that land, and there's a bit of a dispute on that whole thing. That spawn hit toward the right side. It's scooped up by Mason. That goes 4-3. I do believe it's been settled, but before we went out there, back in the fall, UCLA had been locked out of its own building.
0: Crazy.
1: They had to get all of the Big Ten Network cameras out and all of that stuff because they didn't know if they would have access to their own stuff. Quite literally padlocked. I do believe they've come to a level of a resolution there, I think. But again, if we're sent there, hopefully no protests. And nothing but wins. We'll step aside. Come back in just a couple of seconds. We go bottom six, Vanderbilt 4, Missouri nothing. Back after this on the Vanderbilt Sports Network on from Learfield.
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1: Welcome back as we go bottom of the sixth inning. Bell versus Whiteside. We've talked a little bit about Spencer Jones here tonight. It was fantastic to see Bradfield back in Nashville this past week. As the Sounds took on the Norfolk Tides, the AAA affiliate of the Baltimore Orioles. Of course, Bradfield a little bit banged up at the moment, but he is bigger and stronger now. That pitch is swung on, fouled straight back noticeably, and still remains one of the nicest guys that has certainly come through a program full of very, very tremendous student-athletes and nice student-athletes. Oh, balls, one strike on Whiteside as Fennell throws. It's a fastball for a strike outside corner, Vandy 4-0.
0: Yeah, you and Luca got an opportunity to talk to him a little bit.
1: Just
0: the game,
1: the
0: right?
1: Best.
0: He stopped by the facility, I think it was Monday morning, maybe?
1: The 0-2. Swing and a miss. He struck him out. Strikeout number 6 for Fennell. He is getting stronger as we go to the sixth inning.
0: Yeah, Connor Fennell's on a bit of a heater right now. Command has been on point tonight with that hit-by-pitch aside. A lot of strikes from Connor Fennell, and right now that fastball is playing up in the zone, that is for sure. Higher mound, Andrew.
1: That's right. There's a breaking ball for a strike. No balls, one strike. Can I confess that Bradfield is my favorite Vandy boy over the course of 5 years?
0: Sure, why not? You know, you told me that it's Luca's favorite player.
1: The old one. That's up and in. One ball, one strike.
0: So are you just copying him, or are you forming your own opinion?
1: I am forming my own opinion because of his defense. I don't necessarily think that Luca truly appreciates the jumps that Bradfield gets on baseballs in center field. That pitch is swung on and missed.
0: Are you telling me your five-year-old can't appreciate a good jump in the outfield? He's five, right?
1: He's six.
0: Six. Oh, that's right. He just turned six.
1: Yeah. One ball, two strikes. Here's the pitch by Fennell. That's swung on. This is lobbed down the right field line. Here comes Johnstone. It's going to dunk in for a base hit. Off and running towards second base, and Durant has speed for the double.
0: That's the first hit for Mizzou since, what, the second inning, maybe?
1: The first inning.
0: The first inning. I knew it had been a minute. Fennell had been cruising. That ball was not struck particularly hard either. Just dumped it down that right field line. Johnstone was swung over a little bit towards the gap, so he had a long way to go to try and get to that ball.
1: Yeah. Here's Blaze Ward. I love great defense, so that's the thing. Bradfield is unbelievable defensively. He was obviously great offensively as well. That pitch is inside corner for a strike, but historically good in center field. And there may be another, never another like Bradfield in center field for Vanderbilt baseball. There's a pickoff move back to first base. And I don't say that lightly because I know Tony Kemp was out there in the outfield and Reynolds and so on and so forth.
0: Well, when Coach Corbin comps you to Jackie Bradley Jr. and J.D. Drew as the only other defenders he had seen on your level, then that tells you there's probably not going to be another guy that comes along like that.
1: That's right. That swung on, hit hard toward the right side. It's going to bounce off of Mike Mancini, get toward right field. That's going to score a run. A rocket off the chest of Mike Mancini leaks to right field. And Ward plates the first run of the game here for Missouri, 4-1, bottom of the sixth inning.
0: Mancini did everything that he possibly could there to try and keep that ball in front. But like you said, that was a rocket off the bat, a short hop right off this turf. And you saw Mancini kind of give with the hop off the turf, trying to cradle it. Unfortunately for him, it ricocheted off his chest and to the left out into shallow right field.
1: That brings us to Mateo Cerna. Right versus left, Vanderbilt by 3. First pitch. That's swung on. This is looped toward left field. Here comes Holcomb. Waits, reaches, makes the catch. So out number 2.
0: That might be the worst feeling. Not the worst, but certainly wake you up as an infielder when a ball is lined at you that hard. You know that it's going to hop before it gets to you, and it's going to hop really close within proximity of you. It's just self-preservation at that point. Do your best to try and first glove it, and if you don't think you can glove it, just try and knock it down and not get hit in the face.
1: A bit of a business decision for Mike Mancini. First pitch to Jordan. It's a strike, but he did everything he could to try to knock down that ball. I don't think there's anything else Mike Mancini really could have done on that play by Ward. No balls, one strike. Here's the pitch. That swung on, hit back up the middle, under the glove of Mike Mancini. It's a base hit here for Jordan. Snap throw back to second. Baseboard is safe. Runners at first and second, so Missouri has tags and hits versus Fennell here in the bottom of the sixth inning.
0: He was cruising along, and then all of a sudden, Missouri has put together a little bit of a rally here, and that'll bring the entire Commodore infield to the mound to give Fennell a breather, and I would assume give someone an opportunity to start getting loose down there in that bullpen.
1: I do believe this is our fault.
0: Did we jinx it? Well, I mean, we declared
1: a heater, and I said he's getting stronger as the game goes.
0: Okay,
1: double, single, flyout, single.
0: I forgot how superstitious you can be sometimes. I'll take it, Andrew. I'll wear it if you want me to wear it. It kind of feels like you're blaming me.
1: No. I'm blaming both of us. If it's somebody's fault, it's both of ours.
0: This is your show, Andrew. It falls on you at the end of the day.
1: Oh, the buck stops here, huh? That pitch misses low. Here to Caden Pierre.
0: I'm just a guest up here in this tiny booth.
1: And now you're being requested to leave. The 1-0. That's swung on. That is fouled off. There's I was a fan of this show called The Newsroom. On
0: yes,
1: HBO.
0: That's a great show.
1: And there's a great scene in one of the early episodes where Jeff Daniels' character says, "Welcome to my party. Don't be afraid to leave early." Here's the 1-1. And he fires. Misses off the plate. 2 balls, 1 strike. Among many great lines. 2-1. Misses off the plate. Three balls, one strike.
0: That was a show that I had never seen or even heard of. And I think when my wife and I started binge-watching shows during COVID, that was one of them. She had seen it. She knew about it. But it locked me in. It really did.
1: That's good stuff.
0: That and Tiger King.
1: The three on the same level. I think Aaron Sorkin did both, right? Ball four. Bases are loaded.
0: Right now, Connor Fennell needs to make a pitch here with two away to get out of this mess. How many pitches are we at, Andrew?
1: 91. It would be great if Fennell could get through this, and if he felt like you needed to go to the bullpen in the seventh, at least that pitcher gets a fresh start.
0: Yeah, absolutely. I think he's going to get every opportunity to get out of this inning. There's no question about it.
1: And certainly after Alabama, which,
0: yeah.
1: Look, it's baseball. There's so much randomness to this. That's not a critique. If anything, Coach Corbett has certainly talked with us very publicly about his decision. They felt like there was high exit velo for Alabama in that situation, so they wanted to go to the bullpen. Here's the first pitch to Knutson. There's a fastball for a strike. No balls, one strike. And Coach Corbin told us he met with Fennell on the bus after the game to basically own that decision. And called Connor Fennell very respectful, which is exactly what you would expect. That pitch is swung on and missed. No balls, two strikes, two down. So in this situation, they stick with Fennell 1 week later.
0: Well, no competitor, especially a competitor like Connor Fennell, ever wants to come out of the ballgame. Sometimes you have to make the tough call.
1: Swing and a miss. Oh, he struck him out. So Knutson chases after it outside. What a strikeout for Fennell. His seventh of the game. He leaves him loaded in the bottom of the sixth inning. With the go-ahead run at the plate for Mizzou, Fennell toasted Knutson, and we go top of the seventh inning. Back in just a couple of seconds, Vandy 4, Missouri 1. Back after this on the Vanderbilt Sports Network from Learfield.
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21: 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Back to the booth and Andrew Allegretta.
1: Vandy wins it! Welcome back as we go top of the seventh inning. Vanderbilt 4, Missouri 1. So glad you could join us here from Columbia, Missouri. Andrew Allegretta here in the booth alongside John Michael Morris, our director of recruiting, as Corbin Reynolds leads things off for Vanderbilt. Again, top of the seventh, Vandy 4-1. Game one of a three-game set. A three-hour delay before we got going. Shift is on for Reynolds versus Bjorn. And the lefty throws. Fastball misses inside. Some scores across the Southeastern Conference. Auburn takes down Mississippi State 5-4 here today. That's softball.
0: Oh,
1: we'll reset. No, that's baseball. Sorry. Yeah, 5-4. I started to doubt myself. Goodness. Foul ball. One ball, one strike.
0: Did you see some nimbleness there from Coach Corbin getting out of the way of that foul ball? A little hard hit ground ball.
1: He's athletic. He's super athletic. And still is.
0: Still got it.
1: So Auburn evens the series. Excuse me. That's right. Because I think Valinkas was tremendous last night for Mississippi State. That's off the plate. Arkansas takes down Oklahoma 12-2 today in Fayetteville. Alabama takes down South Carolina in Columbia 8-3. Georgia takes down LSU 11-8 in Athens today. And Tennessee takes down Texas 5-1 in Knoxville. That goes up and away. Fastball, three balls, one strike. And again, as we've touched on, from a purely metric standpoint, and through gritted teeth, Tennessee picking up some victories down the stretch is good for Vanderbilt's RPI. Here's the 3-1. That's swung on, fouls it off.
0: You said they got the win tonight against Texas?
1: They sure did. Teagan Kuhn, 7 innings, 15 strikeouts.
0: Is that in Knoxville?
1: In Knoxville. The 3-2. That swung on. This one is hit hard court left field for Corbin Reynolds, and it is gone. He launches another one for Vanderbilt. It's 102 on the season, and the program record continues to climb in Como. It's the freshman from Clarksville. He pops it to left field 5-1. Vandy leads.
0: Speaking of things that are good for Vanderbilt, things that are good for Corbin Reynolds. That right there, what a swing by Corbin Reynolds. 3-2 pitch, sits on the heater, and he absolutely unloads. A great swing there by Corbin Reynolds. Line drive shot over that left field wall.
1: So Holcomb sets the record here tonight, and Reynolds builds on it. Here's Wade. That pitch goes off the mask of the catcher Cerna. Maybe crossed up on the pitch by Bjorn.
0: You can't say enough about Corbin Reynolds and what he has done as a freshman this year. It's arguably the toughest position to play on the diamond for a young kid to come in here and control games the way he has from a defensive standpoint.
1: The 1-0. Riker takes, misses low. So two balls, no strikes on Riker. Vanderbilt 5, Missouri 1.
0: Especially in a year where at times command has been an issue for this pitching staff, he's had to work hard back there behind the plate.
1: The 2-0. There's a fastball for strike and has been tremendous against the running game, yep, as we've talked about time and time again. If you are the first catcher in the Southeastern Conference to catch Justin LeBron stealing, which he was after 35 for 35, you are a big-time catcher behind home plates at catching runners. That's inside. Count goes to 3-1 versus Riker.
0: No question. And I know he has struggled here of late at the plate, but, man, that's why you talk about it all the time. Your legs as a catcher, they go on you late in the season. It's tough, and he just has not had a break. Hadn't been able to give him one.
1: That pitch is on the outside corner for a strike again. Vanderbilt has been without Connor Barzi for the bulk of the season and without Mack Whitcomb at this point in the season on the injured list for Vanderbilt. So your backup catcher, and he's certainly gifted, but he's your backup catcher, perhaps was going to be your third or fourth catcher at the start of the season, is Al Kaikea. That's swung on. This one is popped up towards right fields. Here comes Jordan. Makes the catch. Out number one.
0: The body for Corbin Reynolds has been beaten up this year, too. He's taken a lot of foul tips behind the plate, blocked a lot of baseballs in the dirt, and let's not even talk about the fact that he's got, what, 11, 12 hit-by-pitches, something like that?
1: Leads the team.
0: He's going to need an ice bath and some time this summer.
1: Oh. Here's Mike Mancini. Left versus left, that one is swung on, base hit right back up the middle for Vanderbilt's second baseman, big turn at first base and scoots back to the bag. And Vanderbilt picks up a base runner with one down here in the top of the seventh inning. Like, I still think back to how beat up Alan Espinal was back in 2024. And we've talked about that some. Of course, eventually got hurt in that Clemson regional. But here in the top of the seventh inning. Like, I still think back to how beat up Alan Espinal was back in 2024. And we've talked about that some. Of course, eventually got hurt in that Clemson regional. But he was toast by the end.

0: Capo off the monster.
1: Was he playing left field in that game, too?
0: I believe so. That does track. That one is swung on, fouled off, and Brody Johnston loses his bat down the third baseline, picked up by Coach Corbin.
1: Yeah, the bat went further than the ball there. Foul tipped the ball. It went behind the plate, and that bat sailed past the Missouri dugout there on the third base side. Probably some moisture in the air. You can kind of look around. Starting to get a little bit of that haze on the field.
0: Gets the sticky spray. Which, that stuff is absurd, by the way.
1: It's pretty sticky, Andrew.
0: Goodness. I remember testing it out. I think at batting practice in Hoover one season. It's like glue. For a little bit.
1: It's no joke. Pine tar, that's even crazier. That stuff's a mess.
0: Which is why the guys go with the spray. The 0-2. A check swing. He is going to go through. It's a strikeout for Brody Johnston. 0-3 tonight.
1: Just a breaking ball down and in. Brody tried to hold up. Unfortunately, went just a little bit too far. Yeah, the pine tar, that's old school, Andrew. That's more of a wood bat thing. I remember as a kid watching Craig Biggio. He had pine tar everywhere. His helmet was covered. You couldn't even see the logo. He had a place on his back where the bat would hit the back of his jersey when he would swing. Just pine tar everywhere.
0: George Brett was a fan,
1: yeah.
0: Right?
1: Yeah, he was. Maybe a little too much.
0: Here's the pitch to Holcomb. There's a breaking ball that goes off the mitt of Serna. Runner takes off. Mike Mancini safe down at second base.
1: 2020 watch, Andrew. Stolen base number 17?
0: Yeah, that goes down as number 17 for Mike Mancini.
1: 15 and 17. So you're saying there's a chance. Also just realized I'm starting to sound like that old guy. Now, back in my day, I remember watching Craig Biggio play. Damn. When did we get old, Andrew?
0: Real fast. The 1-0. That's up and away. Two balls, no strikes. To be very specific, the minute that we had children.
1: Yeah, I mean, you went to bed at like 8 p.m. last night.
0: Oh. I mean, midnight, but close enough.
1: Was it?
0: It was. The 2-0 off the plate. So three balls, no strikes, two down. Here for Holcomb. Mancini's down at second base with his 17th stolen base of the season. The 3-0. Mike Mancini goes. There is no throw at third base. Give him 18 stolen bases this season. Mike Mancini steals third. He has been a thief here in 26.
1: Just inching closer, Andrew. We need like a breaking news sounder or something every time Mancini hits a home run or steals a base now, as much as I've been talking about it.
0: I'm starting to think he's going to get there. Like, for real, for real. That pitch is swung on. That one is hit towards right field. That drops in for a base hit here for Holcomb. And Vanderbilt builds the lead here in the seventh inning. It's 6-1. Mike Mancini scores from third base, and Holcomb picks up another RBI. A solo shot and a base hit here in the seventh inning.
1: What a nice swing there by Braden Holcomb, too. We saw the bomb out over the scoreboard his last time up. That time he just simplifies it and hits an absolute rocket to the backside. Right in front of the right fielder there for an RBI single. Have a night for Braden Holcomb.
0: And not to mention for Holcomb, in all seriousness, 0-2 at two strikeouts, stays with it, gets the solo shot in the fifth inning that sets the program record, 101 home runs this year, and picks up the base hit here in the seventh. That is a great job of sticking with the game. After being 0-2 at two strikeouts.
1: Next pitch mentality. That's what Coach Corbin has been preaching to these guys for the last couple of weeks. You got to flush it and move on. Great job there by Holcomb.

0: First pitch to John Stone. Runner takes off. There's the throw down to second. Oh, they got him. It's been a tough night for Cerna behind home plate, but does catch Braden Holcomb. That does finish off the top of the seventh inning, but Vanderbilt picks up two more runs on the solo shot by Reynolds and the base hit by Holcomb to score Mike Mancini. We'll step aside, come back in just a couple of seconds. Fennell will continue as we go bottom of the seventh inning. Back after this on the Vanderbilt Sports Network from Learfield.
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0: Well, just about set for the bottom of the seventh inning. 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
0: Well, first pitch, bottom of the seventh inning. Breaking ball drops in here for Fennell versus Eric Masonette, the second baseman. Vanderbilt 6, Missouri 1. This is game one of a three-game set. Here's the pitch by Fennell. Misses low, breaking ball. Well, for Fennell, 97 pitches now. Upcoming, 6-plus innings. 5 hits, 1 run, 7 strikeouts. Here's the 1-1. Misses off the plate. 2 balls, 1 strike. Well, Vanderbilt has had the bullpen going. Does look like a right-hander.
6: Looks like Brennan Seibert.
0: That was my guess. Here's the 2-1. Fouls it off. 2 balls, 2 strikes. If Vanderbilt can win this game here for Fennell, it's the first time they have won a Fennell start since Oklahoma. The 2-2 fouls it off. 3 consecutive losses, which followed 3 consecutive victories versus Tennessee A&M and Oklahoma. But that would be good to get back in the win column here for Fennell. The 2-2 just off the plate. 3 balls, 2 strikes. And those are great teams. Kentucky, Texas on the road versus Alabama. So not knocking Fennell. The 3-2. Called third strike. He throws him. 8 Ks here for Fennell. In Como, he just toasted him. Another strikeout, number 8 for Fennell.
6: Well, also in Connor's defense, he left the Alabama game with the lead and we lost on a walk-off in the ninth inning against Kentucky, so certainly he did his part in both of those ball games.
0: First pitch, breaking ball, goes off the plate. 1 ball, no strikes, 100%.
6: Sometimes the game of baseball, it's tough.
0: The 1-0. Outside. 2 balls, no strikes. It's a gorgeous game that will absolutely rip your heart out. You can hit a rocket at 105 right at somebody. There's a strike outside corner. See game 2 versus Alabama for Vanderbilt. Or you can hit a bunch of bleeders and win. The 2-1. There's a swing and a miss. 2 balls, 2 strikes. And it's a fascinating game because it requires you to stay in the moment on the execution of your pitch or swing, quite like any other sport. The 2-2. Just off the plate, 3 balls, 2 strikes. The worst thing for this team right now is to think about the streak, is to think about 6 consecutive victories. There's a check swing. Did not go. Ball 4 as they check down to first base.
6: I think that one might have been missed, Andrew. Not sure. Looked awfully close. Unfortunately, did not go Connor Fennell's way. But yeah, you're right, Andrew. Right now, you just got to focus on the batter in front of you right now. Not even game by game. You got to focus each individual inning and moment. Take it frame by frame. And it's a lot easier to get where you're trying to go when you're not looking all the way up the mountain. You're just looking at the next step.
0: Here comes Scott Brown. That's one of those things just like you've got to stay ready. That feels hard to comprehend if you're not an athlete. But if you've done it, you get it like in your soul. You recognize as a golfer, if you're trying to win the tournaments and you're thinking about it at the tee box, you're going to shank the golf ball. When you let all of those thoughts go.
6: I found that I shank the golf ball whether I'm thinking about it or not at the tee box. But
0: no.
6: For some, that might be the thing.
0: No, for me, if I clear my head, about 450 right down the fairway.
6: 450. I'm not the elite athlete that you are.
0: Well, that is true.
6: I probably should change my diet and eat more like you.
0: That is also true. First pitch is swung on. This one is popped up towards right center field through the fog. It's going to be Logan Johnstone makes the catch. It feels like Hoover.
6: Yeah, there's a lot of fog moving in from left field right now. We are kind of on a hill up here on this part of campus. I guess we're up in the clouds, Andrew. I don't know. Fog, clouds, right? Descend down on the...
0: We decided the elevation of Como was what? Like, where does that fit in
6: the
0: scope?
6: Oh, that's right. I forgot we did this when we were back
0: we
6: in
0: did.
6: Vegas.
0: We sure did. The highest elevation SEC teams.
6: Arkansas was a surprising one.
0: Yes. That swung on hit toward the left side, scooped up by Riker. It goes to second base. And that finishes off the frame. Connor Fennell goes through 7 with 8 strikeouts, 5 hits, and just 1 run allowed. Incredible stuff.
6: That was fun, Andrew. I'm glad I...
0: Do you have your list, by the way?
6: Of the
0: elevation?
6: I don't have it handy.
0: Oh,
6: sorry.
0: Shucks.
6: But it was up there. I'll find out. I'll text you or something.
0: Okay.
6: But hey, we were +4 tonight on Rally Radio.
0: JM, as always.
6: Thanks,
0: Vanderbilt
6: Andy.
0: 6-1. Back after this, we go top of the 8th inning on the Vanderbilt Sports Network from Learfield. Down
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0: Welcome back as we go top of the 8th inning for all things college baseball, including live games and talk. 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Elevation of Como, Missouri is about 750. This became a talking point for us in Las Vegas because of Las Vegas' elevation and what that does not just to batted balls, but thrown balls for pitchers. It's a fascinating conversation. Logan Johnstone to lead things off. First pitch, breaking ball drops in for Bjorn. 6-1, Vanderbilt has the advantage. Of course, the conversation centers on Denver and the Rockies and how difficult it is to pitch there, not just because the ball travels with the higher elevation. Here's the pitch. That misses outside. With thinner air, the pitches don't move as much. So a big 12-6 breaking ball, instead of snapping 20 inches, might drop 10. That swung on and fouled off the press box. Straight back. 1-2. So Albuquerque is a really tough place to pitch. So is Denver. Albuquerque is AAA for the Rockies. It's really intriguing. The highest elevation in the SEC is Arkansas, 1,400. That misses off the plate. 2-2. Of course, places like Baton Rouge have effectively no elevation. Not much for Nashville. Knoxville, about 900 or so. Norman, a surprising 1,200. That's 2-2. That's swung on. Tapper, first base side, goes foul. Again, Vanderbilt 6-1, the advantage here in the top of the eighth inning. Andrew Allegretti here in the booth from Columbia, Missouri, on a cool night. Temperatures in the 50s with some fog drifting through. Again, very much feels like Hoover, Alabama, late in May for the SEC tournament. Here's the 2-2. Up and in, 3-2 from Bjorn. Well, Vanderbilt baseball tonight has set a program record for most home runs in a single season, topping the 2019 mark of 100, the Doors up to 102. Record-breaking smash was a Hulk smash, his 14th of the season. The 3-2. Up and away, ball four. Good battle for Logan Johnstone. Also a great performance for Connor Fennell here tonight. About 100 pitches. Again, 8 days bouncing back after getting pulled. Very notably against Alabama. A decision Coach Corbin has talked certainly openly with us about back on Monday. Owns that decision and gives Fennell a longer leash here tonight versus Missouri. And it's not just because of what happened last week, but you give your top competitor an extra chance, and he has delivered here tonight a couple of times. Worked out of a bases-loaded jam. And very quickly in the bottom of the seventh inning, pushed aside the Tigers. At the plate is Gooden. Black uniforms here for Vanderbilt with gold pinstripes. And a pickoff move back to first base. Johnstone is safe. Vanderbilt with 10 Southeastern Conference victories. They've got 14 SEC losses as they try to make this stretch run. This is the penultimate regular season weekend in the Southeastern Conference. Vanderbilt faces off against the Gamecocks back in Nashville. Next weekend, Thursday, Friday, and Saturday. Pickoff move back to first base. Johnstone is safe. 11:16 local time here in Columbia. Top of the eighth inning. This game started at basically 9 p.m. A three-hour weather delay. Just a downpour this afternoon. Here's the pitch. Breaking ball goes off the plate to Gooden. 1-0. Which certainly continues the trend. And hopefully we're finished here this weekend. Had to change one of those games versus Alabama, one of those games versus Kentucky, the game versus Louisville, back on Tuesday as well. Here's a fastball for a strike outside corner. Vanderbilt is coming off that victory versus Louisville. The 14th battle of the barrel, and the barrel comes back to Nashville. Mike Mancini, a two-home run performance back on Tuesday. And Vanderbilt got the return of Matthew Shorey. That's massive. There's a pickoff move back to first base. Johnstone is safe. Vanderbilt very much loves the demeanor. A thoughtful, calm demeanor of Matthew Shorey could have been the Sunday starter this season for Vanderbilt. Does all of three have, and is back here for Vanderbilt. The 1-1. Good, and takes outside. So two balls, one strike from Dane Bjorn. 6-1. Vanderbilt by 5, top of the 8th inning. Here's the 2-1. Johnstone goes. It's swung on. Bounced foul. Count goes to 2-2. Bounces at foul first base side. Boy, that battle of the barrel game back on Tuesday, that series has been tremendously close. 5-4 last season in favor of Louisville. It was 4-2 back in 2024 in favor of Vanderbilt. It was an extra innings victory for Vanderbilt back in 2023. This one a little bit more lopsided in favor of Vandy. The 2-2. Breaking ball is swung on. That is hit hard towards center field. Pierre is going to go back. He will make the catch up against the fence at the 390 sign. Here for Tommy Gooden. 0-4 tonight for Vanderbilt's first baseman. But did pop that one pretty good through the fog. That brings us to Rustin Rigdon. Live from Taylor Stadium on the campus of the University of Missouri. Tigers with 4 Southeastern Conference victories, Vanderbilt with 10 of them. Here's the pitch to Johnston. That's swung on. Should say Rigdon, excuse me. That's popped up toward the right side. There's a battle here. It's going to go to Masonette, makes the catch. Here's Will Hampton. 1-3 here tonight. RBI base hit back in the 4th inning, his 5th of the season. Left on left. First pitch, Johnstone takes off. There's the throw, and he is safe. Another stolen base here for Vanderbilt. They have been able to pick on Mateo Cerna. One ball, no strikes, 2 down. Here's the 1-0. That's swung on. Bounces it foul. Third baseline just past Coach Corbin. Up to 8 stolen bases this season for Johnstone. Left on left here for Dane Bjorn. He fires. Up and in, fastball. It's a brush back on Hampton. Has to spin like a top out of the way of it. 2 balls, 1 strike here on the sophomore out of Richmond Hill, Georgia. Just outside of Savannah. Redshirt freshman from Tennessee. He kicks and fires. That's swung on. Bouncing ball toward third. It is played by Knutson. Throws to first base. And it's a good scoop by Whiteside. And it's 5-3. Good job by Hampton to hustle. But a better throw by Knutson. Better scoop by Whiteside. And we go bottom of the 8th inning. Vanderbilt 6, Missouri 1. Back after this on the Vanderbilt Sports Network from their field.
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0: New pitcher for Vanderbilt as we go bottom of the eighth inning is Luke Gunn, the junior from Pennsylvania. Andrew Allegretti here in the booth. So glad you could join us across the Vanderbilt Sports Network. A late one, of course, 11:23 local time here in Columbia. A three-hour weather delay pushed us from 6 p.m. to 9 p.m. First pitch tomorrow at 4 p.m., so not a super significant change. A late night, but certainly okay for these guys. It goes Ward, Serna, and Jordan, 3-4-5. Here for Missouri versus Luke Guth, 30 2/3 innings, 38 strikeouts for Guth, 17 walks, and a 3.82 ERA. 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Once again, game two tomorrow, 4 p.m. first pitch local time. And back in Nashville, coverage on the Vanderbilt Sports Network, 102.5 The Game. Always streaming on the Vanderbilt Athletics app. Great performance by Fennell here tonight. Seven innings, five hits, one run, eight strikeouts here for Fennell, just two walks, one hit by pitch. And gives the baseball to Luca. 109 total pitches, 71 of them for strikes. About 65% there for Fennell, which is a tremendous stat. Right versus left, first pitch. Breaking ball skips low. One ball, no strikes. I asked Coach Corbin as he picks up a box score. What statistics does he look at first? Said free bases. Said strike percentage. The 1-0. There's a strike outside corner from Guth. So free bases, two walks, one hit by pitch. That's pretty good. Strike percentage about 65% for Fennell. That's also pretty good. That's what you want out of your Friday starter. The 1-1 misses low. Offensively for Vanderbilt here tonight, 1-for-3 for Waits, 1-for-4 for Mike Mancini, plus two stolen bases. Brody Johnston 0-for-3 here tonight, did walk one time. Holcomb 2-for-4 here tonight, hits his 14th home run of the season. That swung on, hit toward the right side, it's a base hit here for Ward. Leadoff base hit here for Mizzou. 1-for-2 for Johnstone, has two stolen bases here tonight. 0-for-4 for Gooden. 1-for-4 for Rustin Rigdon, two RBIs. 1-for-4 for Hampton, plus an RBI. 1-for-3 for Reynolds, plus his sixth home run of the season. Vanderbilt has six stolen bases here tonight. Two from Mancini, two from Johnstone, one from Rigdon, one by Hampton. First pitch by Goff. Outside corner, gets the call with a fastball. No balls, one strike. We're in the bottom of the eighth inning. Vanderbilt leads by five. Our score is 6-1. Goff from the stretch, and he throws. A check swing goes through. Nice breaking ball. No balls, two strikes. This weekend and next weekend left in the SEC regular season before Vanderbilt goes to Hoover for the SEC tournaments. The Doors have won the championship in two of the last three seasons. No balls, two strikes here for Goth. He fires. Just off the plate. One ball, two strikes. As Serna does not chase. Right versus left. Big changes coming to Hoover. ABS will be available. Three challenges on balls and strikes. The 1-2 misses low. Two balls, two strikes. Each team gets three challenges per game. If you get the call correct, you retain the challenge. Of course, if you don't, you lose it. If you get to extra innings, you get one challenge per inning of extra innings. Here's the 2-2. That swung on hit toward left field. It drops in for a base hit here for Serna. Ward goes first to third. It's dug out by Rigdon. He fires back in, played by Brody Johnston. It's a double. And some trouble for Guth out of the bullpen. Here's Donovan Jordan. Where's number 88 on the back of his uniform? For Vanderbilt, that's been a pitcher. That's been Patrick Riley or Wyatt Netto from Missouri. It's the right fielder. First pitch. Inside. Almost got him. One ball, no strikes. 1-for-2 so far tonight for Jordan. Picked up a base hit back in the sixth inning. Hit by pitch back in the second. Runners at second and third. Guth throws. That's swung on. Fouls it off. Right back. Well, base hits by Ward and Serna as Guth pumps and fires. Breaking ball drops in. It's a strike. One ball, two strikes on Jordan. Under the lights here at Taylor Stadium. Some fog drifts through. Temperatures in the 50s here tonight. The 1-2. That swung on ground toward the left side. Played by Riker. Charges and fires. There's the stretch. Oh, it's Trotz. New first baseman for Vanderbilt, Chris Maldonado, can't dig it out of the turf. Everybody is going to be safe. 6-2. That brings us to Caden Pierre. First pitch, misses low. One ball, no strikes. Goes as an E3 by Maldonado. Here's the 1-0. Outside corner for a strike. One ball, one strike. Well, single. Double E6 as Missouri plates its second run of the game. 6-2, Vanderbilt by 4. Here's the pitch by Guth. Up and away. Right versus left for Guth the junior. Here's the 2-1. That swung on hit toward left center field. This is trending toward the gap, and it's going to get down. Played by Rigdon, steps and throws. And here comes the relay, and it's cut off by Maldonado. Well, Serna scores from third base. Jordan goes first to third, and Pierre's got a double. New score, 6-3. Nobody down here in the bottom of the eighth inning. Here's Keegan Knutson.

Now Vanderbilt has itself a battle here in the bottom of the eighth inning. Knutson's at the plate. Got throws for Fandy. Runners at second and third. Here's the first pitch, right versus right. Shows bunt, tries to lay it down. He is going to do it. Third base side. Everybody has got to be safe. 6-4. Goodness, a perfect bunt. Boy, tip your cap to Knutson. What a bunt by the third baseman. Brody Johnston was back. That pitch was inside. Knutson laid it down. It's first and third. Pierre goes to third. Jordan scores. Knutson's at first. It's three runs across off of Guth. Nobody out. 6-4. And the go-ahead run is at the plate in the form of the second baseman. Eric Masonette is up next as Scott Brown talks with Guth.

0: Well, Guthis been hit here in this frame by Coach Corp and certainly talked with us in our pregame interview about taking the outs that this team gives you, because they will bunt, they will sacrifice, they will steal. And Vanderbilt did not do so on what should have been a 6-3 putout for Riker Waite to Chris Maldonado. Right versus left for Masonette. First pitch. Runner goes, lays down the bunt, third base side. It is going to be in there. Brody Johnston tried to barehand it, couldn't do so. Pierce scores at 6-5. Boy, Brody was crashing hard, third base side, looking for the squeeze play. It just slipped off his fingertips. Nobody down. Four runs across for Missouri, bottom of the eighth inning. Remarkable change here in the bottom of the eighth inning. Here's Leo Humbert. Shows bunt, pulls back, misses low. One ball, no strikes. So single for Ward, a double for Mateo, E1 for Donovan Jordan, a double for Pierre. Bunt. And four runs have come across here for Missouri in the bottom of the eighth inning. The 1-0 misses off the plate. And Vanderbilt starts to get the bullpen going once again. This is the guy that is supposed to take you to the finish line here for Vanderbilt. And the ERA in this frame alone has ticked up more than a run for Gott. That one is swung on. This one is popped up towards right field. Here comes Logan Johnstone. Battles with the lights and the fog, but makes the catch in shallow right field. There's the first out of the bottom of the eighth inning. Defense is still Johnston at third base. Waits the shortstop. Mancini's at second base. Again, it's Maldonado. Here in the eighth inning, Reynolds, your catcher, Holcomb left, rigged in center, Johnstone right field. Here's Jace Wojda. All right, so a conversation with Matt Wilbanks and Wojda. I don't think a violation has been called. I do think Wojda kind of floats back and forth between looking, not looking, settling his hands in a hitting position. Here's the pitch. That misses a little bit low. From what I could tell, the conversation with Wilbanks was directed toward Missouri's dugout and not Vanderbilt's dugout. So I think a little bit of a questioning from Matt Wilbanks, our home plate umpire, on how Wojda handles that. 1-0. Misses low. So two balls, no strikes, one down. Runners at first and second for Mizzou. Vanderbilt leads 6-5. A huge change here in the bottom of the eighth inning. Runners at first and second. A spin back to second here for Guth. Quick throw. Runner is safe. Knutson's at second base. Masonette's at first base for Missouri. Vanderbilt looking for a critical win to start off the weekend versus Missouri. Here's the pitch. Swing and a miss. Off-speed pitch, two balls, one strike. Again, Vanderbilt might need to win out to make the NCAA tournament without winning the SEC tournament in Hoover. But you have to go pitch by pitch. He throws. Misses low. Count goes to 3-1. So a huge night for Vanderbilt baseball, that 19th year consecutive streak to the NCAA tournament It's going to be difficult down the stretch. They've got the tools to do it. That is swung on and fouled off. Three balls, two strikes. But the old adage, how do you eat an elephant? As strange as the adage might be, one bite at a time. Here's the 3-2. Ooh, misses off the plate. Bases loaded. Missed outside to the lefty Huerta. Here's Cam Duren. What a conversation, too, with David Savage as he comes and talks with Luke Guth a little bit about how he controls his hands, comes set and breaks. Bases are loaded, one down. Vanderbilt needs one of its patented double plays. Up and into the fastball. Luke Guth is really fighting this mound here at Missouri. It's one of those things you start to struggle some, and every little irritation, you feel it. It's like he feels the compacted dirt in his cleats. The 1-0 misses, two balls, no strikes, and Guth looks down at the mound after every pitch. Junior versus junior. Our score 6-5. Vanderbilt by one. This was 6-1 moments ago. At pitch, it's going to skip low. Three balls, no strikes. And you've got to think, perhaps, if this pitch does not find the strike zone for Luke Guth, that might do it. Matthew Shorey getting loose for Vanderbilt in the bullpen. Here's the 3-0. Inside corner fastball for a strike. Count goes to 3-1. Right versus right for Guth versus Duren. The 3-1. That's Spillon. Fouls it off. 2-for-4 here tonight for the shortstop for Missouri. Picked up a double back in the sixth inning. The 3-2. Misses, ball four. We're tied. That will do it for Luke Guth, who goes just a third of an inning. Five hits, four runs. It's going to be five runs. No strikeouts, one walk. We're tied up at six, one down. Bases loaded with Blaze Ward, the three-spot hitter. The left-hander coming up in just a couple of seconds. New pitcher for Vanderbilt. Bottom of the eighth inning. 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
0: White Claw, craft life by the claw, plus the Tennessee Lottery, is proud to have raised more than $8 billion to support education programs in our state. Left on left with Matthew Shorey out of the bullpen. Bases loaded. One down, bottom of the eighth inning. We are tied up at six. Late night baseball in Columbia. Vanderbilt led this game 6-1. Five runs off of Guth, and Shorey comes out of the bullpen. Left on left here with Ward. First pitch, fastball. First strike outside corner. Again, seven strong innings, five hits, one run, eight strikeouts for Fennell. The opportunity for his fourth victory of the season is now out the door. The 0-1. Breaking ball is swung on, hit toward the right side, played by Maldonado, goes to first base. Missouri will score its seventh run of the game and takes the advantage here in the bottom of the eighth inning. Well, Vanderbilt, no matter what, officially is going to have to score in the top of the ninth inning to keep this game going. Runners at second and third with Guetta at third, Dernan at second base. Here's Serna, left versus right. First pitch by Shorey. Up and away. One ball, no strikes. So single, double, E1, double, bunt, bunt, walk, walk. And an RBI ground out by Blaze Ward has given Missouri the lead. Breaking ball misses low. Two balls, no strikes on Serna. And it's certainly one of the biggest at-bats of the season for Vanderbilt right here. At 11:46 on a cold, foggy night in Columbia. 19 consecutive years for Vanderbilt baseball teeters, perhaps, on this at-bat with Shorey. That is swung on and fouls it off. Baseball so hard to protect. But with Vanderbilt's RPI flirting with 500 in conference play, which is where Vanderbilt would max out if they can't make the comeback in the top of the ninth inning, is an uncomfortable place to be. Here's the 2-1 with two down. It's a hit by pitch. Nobody scores. Serna goes to first base. Bases are loaded here for Donovan Jordan. Our score 7-6. The Tigers have scored six runs, bottom of the eighth inning. Left versus right. Here's the pitch. Fastball, first strike inside corner. The freshman from Humble, Texas at the plate. Reached on the E3. E3 by Chris Maldonado. The one error against Vanderbilt in this frame. The 0-1. That's one hit toward the right side. Oh, goodness. Chris Maldonado makes the catch on a sizzling line drive at his thigh. What a huge play. Boy, I don't know if that redeems himself from the E3, but he gives Vanderbilt a realistic chance in the top of the ninth inning with a stunning snag off the top of his knee on a blistering line drive by Jordan. 7-6, Mizzou, top of the ninth, back after this on the Vanderbilt Sports Network from Learfield.
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New pitcher for Missouri as we go top of the ninth inning. Sam Rosen out of the bullpen. Our score 7-6. Vanderbilt trails by a run. It's a 6'2" freshman out of Washington, D.C. Vanderbilt must score to force this game to a bottom of the ninth inning. And we've got a conversation between Coach Corbin, I believe that's David Savage, and Carrick Jackson, the third-year head coach at Missouri. I wonder if this is a question about the fog. Can you imagine if we've got to pick this game up? Look, I don't know. But can you imagine if we had to pause with the fog? It looks like we're going to continue. Now, there has been a little bit of back and forth about how some of the hitters and pitchers have handled the timing stuff. That could have been the conversation. It could have been a conversation a little bit about Luke Goth and potentially a balk. Who knows? I will say, it is a difficult look trying to field the baseball. Perhaps advantage Vandy. First pitch. Breaking ball, swing and a miss to Reynolds. 9-1 and 2. Wait and Mancini to follow. Vanderbilt trails 7-6. Don't know how difficult it is for the hitters to pick up the baseball out of the pitcher's hand. That could be a problem too. There's a swing and a miss on a breaking ball. No balls, two strikes. Freshman versus freshman. 1-for-3 for Corbin today. Hit his 6th home run of the season. Came back in the 7th inning. No balls, two strikes, the pitch. Fouls off the breaking ball. It is a fairly heavy fog here in Columbia. It feels like Hoover. It feels like summer ball in the Cape League. Fouls off the breaking ball. For those that have made that trek and been to Chatham or some of those places where the ocean fog drifts in, that's the feel, that's the vibe. And certainly for Vanderbilt baseball trailing by a run, an eerie setting. Breaking ball misses low. 1-2. Vandy led this game 6-1. Gave up 6 runs in the bottom of the 8th inning. Still a chance. If you've got outs, you've got life. Here's the pitch. Reynolds swings, hits that core, the left side. It's a base hit here for Corbin. He's going to split the shortstop and the third baseman, and Vandy gets a critical runner. Will Vanderbilt pinch run for Corbin Reynolds? He is clearly your top catcher, but here comes Cade Sears in a must-have moment. So top of the order for Riker Waite. At 11:54 Columbia time. After the 3-hour delay because of weather, we've got fog setting in. Denser by the minute. First pitch. Shows bunt, lays it down third base side. Picked up by Knutson, throws to first base. It is played by Waite. But Riker does his job. And Vanderbilt should, in theory, have 2 cracks to score Cade Sears from second to extend this game. One for four for Mike Mancini here tonight. He has been a superstar for Vanderbilt this season. Right versus left. Sears at second. First pitch, it's a strike with a fastball. Rosen versus Mancini with a pair of stolen bases here today. Has 15 home runs. Has 44 RBIs.
the 0-1. Breaking ball misses low. Good take by number 5. A senior out of Endwell, New York, who has accomplished so much in his baseball career. More than 30 career home runs. He's won a Little League World Series. How about this moment? The 1-1. He'll take it's a strike. One ball, two strikes, looking for spin, didn't get it. Shift is on for Mike Mancini. One ball, two strikes, one down. Sears down at second base. Here's the pitch. Swing and a miss. Struck him out. It comes down to Brody Johnston for Vandy. Two outs, top of the ninth inning. Right versus right. First pitch, check swing, it's a strike. No balls, one strike, Sears at second base. Vandy trails by a run, 7-6. Brody Johnston's at the plate, he throws. Check swing, did he go? There is no check down to first base, breaking ball misses low, one ball, one strike for Vanderbilt's third baseman. A superstar in his own right with 14 home runs, 15 doubles, and second SEC with 70 hits. That pitch misses high. Two balls, one strike. Will Brody Johnston get something to clobber? If he puts something to the outfield, I'll be honest, it's going to be tricky for the outfielders with all of the fog. Breaking ball is a strike. Two balls, two strikes, two down. The question is, can he get something that will challenge the fielders? Sears at second base, Vandy trails by a run. The question is, can he get something that will challenge the fielders? Sears at second base, Vandy trails by a run. Top 9.

The 3-2. Misses ball four. Here comes Holcomb. Yes, Vanderbilt baseball won the SEC championship a season ago. They won it in 2023. They have fought for the regional life in Corvallis in 2022. But they are scraping and punching to go to the tournament. And this moment right here in Como is huge. First pitch. Holcomb sees a fastball for a strike from Rosens. They led 6-1. They trail 7-6. Holcomb's at the plate. Runners at first and second. Here's the pitch. That swung on. That one is hit toward right center field. This one is clobbered, and it is. What is up with the baseball? We can't even see it. Holcomb rounds second. He rounds third. He's going to come in and score. Three runs across here for Vanderbilt. What is the ruling? Nobody can see the baseball. It is surreal. At midnight on the dot in Como. The home plate umpire, Will Banks, put up two fingers. The right fielder, Jordan, he was perplexed and confused. It had no chance whatsoever as that ball from Holcomb drove through the fog. All four umpires will get together to decide. If they say double, we are tied. Did the ball go over the fence? I can't stress how difficult it is to see the baseball. Looking for clarity, I don't know if we know where the baseball is. I would think if it was in the field of play, we would have seen Pierre or Jordan go for the baseball in some capacity once they found it. Jordan had no idea in right field, threw up two hands. And perhaps we'll get a review to try to see if we can get a look at the ball. They've got Hawkeye technology here at Taylor Stadium. I'm not sure if even that will find the baseball through the fog. Remember, there was a conversation before this inning started between David Savage, our crew chief, Coach Jackson, and Coach Corbin about if we should continue. It felt like, for the bulk of this frame, if you could get something to the outfield, it was going to be nightmarish for the outfielders to find it. I still don't have clarity. Weird things at the stroke of midnight here in the heartland. In 2023, game one ended on a tremendous play by Bradfield to throw out the final out at third base. If you thought that was a baseball oddity, welcome to 2026, where Holcomb with runners at first and second powers one to right field. Sears scores, Johnston scores, Holcomb scores, or do they? We don't know. All I can surmise at the moment is that this has gone back to Birmingham to try to get some sort of look on if the ball cleared the fence. It was peppered by Holcomb, but it was a line drive. It's about 360. Yeah, that's what I thought. You would think, and perhaps some

0: of this has to do with the rule book. But if the ball was on the field, we would know it. If the ball didn't clear the fence, wouldn't we know it? The outfielders have not moved. I don't know if that's a bluff. But the umpires also have not gone to the outfield to search out a baseball. What section of the rule book is this in? Again, if they call ground rule double, we're tied. Holcomb will go to second. Johnston goes to third, and Sears would score. Vanderbilt, no matter what, has not lost this game here in the top of the ninth inning. And still Jordan in right field stands with two hands up trying to say ground rule double. If the ball cleared the fence, Vanderbilt leads 9-7. It would be Holcomb's second home run of the game. Of course, Vanderbilt set a program record for most home runs in a season here tonight, but that could not feel more like a footnote than this moment right here as we try to sort out what happened with the baseball through the fog at 12:04. The umpires will get together. Let's pause 10 seconds very quickly for station identification. Hopefully the ruling on the other side. Back in a sec.
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0: Again, Holcomb drives one through the fog. On surface value, everybody scores. But David Savage has talked with Birmingham, I believe, and we'll get a ruling here. He's talking with Coach Corbin, which certainly makes me feel like this is not going to go Vanderbilt's way. Now, I did say that I feel fairly confident that if they call this a ground rule double, it's 7-7. I sure hope, from a Vanderbilt perspective, that that's where it goes. And perhaps we'll have to suspend the game and finish it tomorrow. Again, there was a conversation between Savage, Corbin, and Jackson before the start of this game about the dense level of the fog that hangs over the field. It feels like Hoover. It feels like, to me, I describe it like the ocean fog at a Cape Cod baseball game in July. Bare minimum, it sure does feel, not that baseball cares about feelings, that it should be 7-7. It's all four umpires, Coach Corbin, Coach Jackson at third base. And Coach Corbin is the primary target of the conversation with Coach Savage, which again feels like this may not go the way Vanderbilt had hoped. And Coach Corbin is walking off the field, and Coach Jackson has called his team off the field. David Savage needs to tell us what's going on. Unreal stuff. Oh my goodness. Ground rule double, 7-7. We will continue this game at 4 p.m. tomorrow in Vanderbilt's dugout. Can't believe it. My only question is if the ball didn't clear the fence, I feel like there would be evidence of such. I don't know. We're tied at 7. Game's not done. We'll step aside. Have a unique version of the Bandy Boys post-game show. Back in just a couple of seconds after this on the Vanderbilt Sports Network from their field.
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0: Well, typically speaking, we'd have a Ford player of the game. But we don't have that at the moment because the game is not over. Tied up at 7, top of the 9th inning. The game has been suspended because of fog. Two outs, runners at 2nd and 3rd. Well, Ryker Waite 1-for-3. Mike Mancini 1-for-5. Holcomb is 3-for-5 with a double and a home run. 3 RBIs. John Stone 1-for-2. Rigdon 1-for-4. 2 RBIs. 1-for-4 for Hampton. An RBI. Reynolds 2-for-4 with a home run. Fennell was tremendous. 7 innings, 5 hits, 1 run, 8 strikeouts, 2 walks. That is where we finish here tonight. We will continue this game tomorrow at 4 p.m. before we start Game 2. Daniel Wilson takes you the rest of the way back inside our Vanderbilt Sports Network studios. 7-7, top of the 9th inning. Runners at 2nd and 3rd with 2 outs. And Logan Johnstone to the plate tomorrow. Daniel Wilson takes you the rest of the way. My name is Andrew Allegretta. Thank you so much for listening from Columbia on the Vanderbilt Sports Network from their field.
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9: It's got some carry. This one is back, and it is gone. Swing and a miss. Got him.
10: It's time for today's Play of the Game. Brought to you by Holiday Inn Vanderbilt. The game starts here.
9: That swung on. This one is crushed toward left field. This is back, and it is gone. It's a record breaker. The single season program mark for home runs, 101, and it's a Hulk smash that does the honors on a late night in Como.
11: And that is your play of the game to this point for Vanderbilt's contest against Missouri. I say to this point because, obviously, this game has been suspended, but the Commodores are tied up with the Tigers, 7 apiece. Vandy boys have runners on second and third with two away in the inning. This is Daniel Wilson inside the Learfield Network studio with the SEC scoreboard update. And one game that did not take nine innings was decided fairly early on. It was Arkansas versus Oklahoma. And the big blast for the Razorback came off the bat of Camden Kojal.
12: The set by Hensley. Here's the pitch. Swing and a fly ball to deep center field. Back is Walk. Walks at the fence and it's gone. It's a grand slam for Camden Kojal.
11: Phil Elson on the call for the Razorback Sports Network. Woo Pig Suey gets the run rule victory in seven innings over the Sooners, 12-2. Meanwhile, in Rocky Top, Tennessee takes down Texas 5-1 inside Lindsey Nelson Stadium. Meanwhile, at Foley Field in Athens, Georgia, Trey Phelps with the go-ahead blast in the bottom of the seventh inning to get the Bulldogs past LSU.
13: Here's a 1-0. Drilled out in the deep right center field. Kobe gives us with a ride. It is out of here. Kobe Branch with his 44th career homer. It's number 14 on the year. And the Dogs now lead it 11-3.
11: Jeff Dancer on the Georgia Bulldog Sports Network with the call. Bulldogs 11, Tigers 8, the final from Athens, Georgia in a back-and-forth affair. Over to Oxford, Mississippi, Ole Miss takes down Texas A&M 5-3, the final from Swayze Field. Meanwhile, Auburn gets a road victory against Mississippi State 5-4, the final from Duty Noble Field. Meanwhile, Alabama also road warriors against South Carolina, Crimson Tide 8. Gamecocks 3, the final from Founders Park. And finally, in Gainesville, Florida, Kentucky was up for most of this game. However, the Gators scored 5 runs in the 8th inning to tie the game at 6-all and step into the plate with the bases loaded. In the bottom of the 9th, it's Kyle Jones.
14: Jones has had 10 at-bats this year with the bases loaded. Here's the 0-1. Line drive left field, that's a base hit. And we're going home. Jones gets his first knock of the night. This ball game started yesterday and ends in the wee hours of May 9th. And it was certainly worth the wait as Jones gets the big base hit and the Gators come all the way back to win it 7-6.
15: Just incredible.
11: Jeff Cardoza on the call from the Florida Gators Sports Network. 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When we come back, we'll put a bow on this broadcast and get you ready for tomorrow's continuation and game 2 of the series between the Doors and the Tigers. 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
11: And, of course, what is on deck for the Vandy boys is the finale of Game 1 in the series against the Missouri Tigers. Again, that one is going to be a 4 p.m. continuation. We're going to hit the airwaves at 3:45 airtime. Soon afterward, Game 2 will begin at that point. Once again, the score at the top of the ninth inning with runners on second and third and two away. Vanderbilt 7, Missouri 7, Commodores at the plate when play continues. Well, I guess later today at this point, since we are past midnight. But for Andrew Allegretta, this is Daniel Wilson signing off from inside the Learfield Network studio. Thank you for joining us for tonight's broadcast of Vanderbilt Baseball. We will see you later today on the Vanderbilt Sports Network from Learfield.
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10: Keep doing that. Their interest and popularity is irrelevant to them, in my opinion, Kevin. As long as they can get quick eyeballs to look at their product, turn around, and just keep that number flowing, they have no complaints whatsoever. And, like I said earlier, the cash flow keeps increasing.
11: Yeah. No, listen, there's no good solution to it. There's no good solution because it's a sport that everybody wants. And it's a sport that is clearly the number two sport in America. It's the reason why we love it. It's an amazing sport. But the problem is broadcast executives want growth. They want to say, how can we grow this thing? And it's the reason that, the Big Ten and Fox put those games on at noon is because the time slot makes sense. Everybody in the entire upper Midwest hates Big Noon kickoff, but it's going to continue because it makes money. And the only way it's ever going to get changed is if it stops making money and they have to win the fans back. The only the best analogy, and I saw a Georgia writer talk about this the other day, when you lose regionalization, you always run the risk of becoming NASCAR and alienating your fan base and getting out of North and South Carolina and Tennessee and getting out of those places that were the strongholds, and all of a sudden you're in Phoenix and you're in LA and you're in the upper Midwest and the fan base just doesn't follow you. And the reason that that happened was because they were trying to get everybody in America to like it. Well, college football may not be the sport for everybody in Seattle. It may not be the sport for everybody in Los Angeles. It just may not. I live in the Northeast, Bash. Nobody likes college football here. Unless you come from a place where, whether that's the South or the Southwest or Michigan or Ohio State, unless you went to one of those schools, you don't get college football. And the unfortunate thing is a lot of times there's overlap between the Northeast and then the people who are running the networks, and then they don't understand college football either. That's the biggest issue for me, Bash. So, I don't know. It's an unsolvable problem, really, right now. And I think the only solution is to be as annoying as possible to as many people as possible. If there's a media revolt, and by the way, this did not work in college basketball just now. But I also think college basketball is more of a niche sport than college football. I think that they understand that they've got a the networks and the conferences really understand they've got a good thing going with college football, and so maybe they'll be a little more cautious. Maybe the fact that Greg Sankey, who's one of the smartest guys in sports, is against expansion holds weight, when the fact that he was for expansion in basketball, maybe that holds weight. There's just a lot. There's a lot that goes into it. We're going to keep talking. We'll take your calls on this. Do you want expansion? Do you not want expansion in college basketball? By the way, we haven't taken a call yet on that. A lot to get to there. Who does it help? Does it help your team? Does it hurt your team? If there's expansion, what conferences does it help or hurt? A lot to get to. Cooper Patagna coming up at 3:30 on the Paul Feinbaum Show.
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17: Here's your latest Middle Tennessee weather. Saturday will be sunny with a high near 81 and a west-southwest wind around 5 miles per hour. Saturday night will be mostly clear with a low around 56. Sunday brings a 50% chance of showers and thunderstorms after 1 p.m. with patchy fog before 8 a.m. The high will be near 84. Sunday night, showers are likely, mainly before 1 a.m. with a low around 55. 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

0: Feinbaum Show. I am Kevin Clark. Let's stop talking about expansion. Let's start talking about what's actually happening in the field this fall. Cooper Patagna from CBS Sports is as good as anybody in the industry at talking about rosters, how they're put together, what they're going to look like. Former personnel guy at Oregon, Washington, Michigan, at LSU before that. What's going on, Cooper?
1: Kev, how you doing, man?
0: I'm doing great, man. I'm doing great. And it's May. And one thing about now is that I was thinking about this the other day. Because there's no spring portal, there's no real roster movement this time of year. Like, we kind of know what the fall is going to look like from the portal perspective, whereas the spring portal maybe delayed it a little bit when that exists in the last couple of years. I'll just start here. Who won the portal this year?
1: Yeah, that's a great question. I mean, you could go a lot of different directions with that, but I mean, let's start in Baton Rouge, Lane Kiffin. Everybody wants to talk about him, and I think a lot of it, people will look at it and say, well, they took 40 players, right? I mean, they're flipping their entire roster, but I think the idea to be able to go out there and pair Sam Levitt, seeing how dicey it really kind of got down the line there with the Damon Williams sweepstakes and all those type of things, and the way that it's played out with Brendan Sorsby at Texas Tech, I think they dodged a bullet there. So you get your quarterback, they remake the entire receiver room, you got some continuity, keeping the defensive coordinator, Blake Baker, coming back, and you add a lot of pieces there as well. Ty Benefield, DJ Pickett was a guy that played well early for him. So I think for LSU, this is a team that it's been well documented. They've spent a lot of money, but can contend in 2026. And I think it's going to be really that first third of the season. How do they navigate teams like Clemson, Texas A&M, and Ole Miss, and Oxford? And if they can do that, be 3-1 during that start, I think they got a chance to run the table and make the playoffs. But I think LSU's a clear winner. And then I think Texas sticking in the SEC. Yeah. You know, Arch Manning, this is like a all-in type of year, right? We talk about Arch Manning, the prospect, a lot. But pairing him with Cam Coleman, you got Ryan Wingo, you got Emmett Mosley, you got Hollywood Smothers. I mean, they have everything. Relique Brown, just offensively, this is a team that's loaded. Rasheem Biles on the opposite end, going to anchor that defense for Will Muschamp. So Texas, I think, living up to the billing. And then a couple other teams, Miami and Notre Dame. Notre Dame doesn't have the quantity of pieces that some of the teams at the top do. They only took 7 guys, but you think about who they took. Quincy Porter, Mylon Graham, both highly touted guys that haven't produced at a high level yet that come over and are going to aid C.J. Carr. You think about their defensive line. Teon Gray comes over from Oregon, and Francis Brewu from Pittsburgh. And they got Charlie Partridge there as their defensive line coach. So I love what Notre Dame's done. I think they have one of the most complete rosters in all of college football, and they just added a little salt, a little pepper, and I think they're ready to go.
0: I want to ask about LSU in particular. I think Texas probably has the best roster in the sport. We'll put a pin in that in for a second. But you mentioned the 40 new guys. Is it too much to say that if they hit on a bunch of portal guys, they can compete for the SEC championship, or are they not at that level of roster just because it's just getting turned over so much?
1: No, you know what I think is interesting about LSU is that Lane Kiffin has picked up his operation at Ole Miss, and he's brought it to Baton Rouge. And you think about Ole Miss and what they've done and over the last handful of years and what Pete Golding is going to continue to do over there. This has been a team that has been built mainly through the transfer portal. So this is nothing new to Lane Kiffin. 40 might be higher than what they've had in Oxford over the last couple of years. But in terms of assembling pieces together quickly and getting these guys to perform at a high level, that's what he's been doing at a higher level better than any other head coach in college football over the last 4 to 5 years. So that's the recipe. I don't think it's far-fetched. It just how quickly can all these pieces come together? How can they gel? You got to quarterback who missed the majority of spring because he's coming off a Liz Frank injury. You got an offensive line that hasn't played together at all. That's a unit that's going to have to play at a high level, especially with a quarterback that likes to run around. You got all new pieces that are very talented at receiver, but are learning a new system, right? So I think defense is what they're going to have to hang their hat on, and can the offense really kind of rev it up and get ahead of schedule earlier than people think. But in terms of talent, absolutely, it wouldn't shock me if they compete for an SEC championship in year one.
0: Is there a team that you think should have used the portal more this year that disappointed you, where you say, oh man, they still got rosters even coming out, roster holes even coming out of the January window?
1: Yeah, that's a great question, you know, just in terms of kind of who comes up in that conversation. I think Clemson's interesting, right? I mean, I it's a low-hanging fruit, and you got to give credit to Dabo Swinney because this is a guy from, you know, he's gone from one end of the spectrum, not to, completely to the other end, but we talked about him a couple years ago. He wasn't even jumping into the portal at all. This past cycle, Clemson took 10 commits, right? So it's been a little bit of a slow rollout for Dabo, but you just look at Clemson, you think about all the expectations that you had around that team last year. I mean, think about all the guys that they had drafted this past cycle. I think they had 9 guys drafted. They won 7 games. Dan Patrick hit on that a few days ago. And then you think about, all right, what to expect this year. That was supposed to be the year. And if you're Clemson, the way they build through high school. They hang their hat on player development and culture, mm-hmm. right? So you think about Klubnik, you think about Peter Woods, you think about T.J. Parker. All those guys are 3-4-year players, A.B. and Terrell. That's supposed to be the year where you go out and you compete for a national championship. They went 7-6. Now you have an unproven quarterback in Christopher Vezina. You have a new offensive coordinator in Chad Morris. And all of a sudden, very just kind of like in the back of my head, I'm looking at Clemson this year, and I'm like, man, if they don't hit on it this year, and they had a lot better roster last year, at least on paper, where does this thing go for the Tigers? So I'm really fascinated to kind of see what 2026 looks like for Dabo Swinney.
0: How about Georgia and the way they've used it? I mean, it's not they're not going out and getting 40 guys like LSU, but they've obviously had some hits. You know, Zachary Branch obviously was a draft pick in the last draft. I mean, how do you think Kirby is using it as a guy who? I mean, I think one of the modern miracles of college football in the last few years is the year that they went back to back. I don't think they lost a single guy from the portal, and they didn't really use it. It was incredible what they were able to do. Obviously, things changed around them. The ground shifted under their feet. But how would you view the way Kirby has used the portal to augment a roster that is usually top 3 in the sport if you just look at recruiting rankings?
1: Yeah, similar in a way that I was kind of talking about Notre Dame. You know, Notre Dame took 7 guys. You look at Georgia and the guys that they bring in. Amaris Williams was a guy that they were excited about. They bring over from Auburn, was a former 5-star. Unfortunately, he tore his ACL in the spring. Another guy was Jamarlee Riddle, a guy that they liked out of high school, ends up going to East Carolina and is going to plug in for them on the back end and played really high level. Isaiah Canyon, a big physical, talented receiver who played with Haynes King under Buster Faulkner at Georgia Tech, should go and fill that role as that big X wide receiver that Kirby Smart likes. So they've done a good job taking proven players, and they also have been opportunistic as well. Like Bryson Beaver was a guy that was a 2026 signee that was signed with Oregon, all of a sudden hits the transfer portal, and now Georgia jumps in and says, hey, wow, we got a great shot to go get a really talented arm that we would have loved out of high school, but now it just kind of falls into our lap. Dante Dowdell, I have to mention him as well. He's going to be a big piece to their backfield. He comes over from Kentucky, so they're very, very intentional, right? You look at Georgia, it's not like, all right, let's go get some depth pieces. These are all guys that are going to be contributors to their team. They feel like they have all the puzzle pieces in place. These are guys really at the end of the day that they're just, hey, you know, a little here, a little there. That's what we feel like we need. And obviously they have a lot of confidence in their quarterback coming back in Gunnar Stockton. But they've been very intentional. And for teams that have built it well and sustainable through the high school side, this is kind of what you see, right? You're not going to see a high quantity of numbers. It's going to be anywhere from 8 to 12 guys a year. That's kind of where Georgia is right now.
0: Yeah, I mean, you look at Texas actually might be the Death Star in that regard because they do build it through high school, but then they're able to add a Cam Coleman. I mean, some of these guys, it's just ridiculous what they're able to do. Texas A&M, kind of the same deal. But I was going to ask, obviously we're on Feinbaum, so we got to talk about the SEC as a whole versus the Big Ten because that comes up, you know, every month, it seems like, is a big debate. And I'm curious, everybody is saying, and I get in these huge debates with media members or just fans, because, you know, Ohio State, Michigan, Indiana win 3 straight national championships. Everybody says the sport is shifting. It's heading north. What's Coward's line? That the SEC fans own car dealerships. The Big Ten team fans own the car company, right? Like that's his big line about NIL. When I think it's kind of pure luck that the SEC hasn't won one. I think Texas, Texas A&M, Alabama, Georgia have as good a roster as some of these Big Ten teams. So I guess the question I'll ask is, you follow this every single day. Is there something about the Big Ten that they are just getting better portal players or doing it better or they have better staffs? Or is this just a bit of a dry spell for the SEC and they'll be back soon?
1: I mean, I have an inclination. I think it's, you know, Kirby Smart kind of talked about it the other day. He got interviewed and, you know, was asked about this Big Ten versus the SEC, and he brought up that he thought that the Alabama teams that he worked on would have an advantage over every team in the sport right now in college football. You know, talking about the teams that won national championships under Nick Saban, and I thought about, all right, well, what do those teams have in common with maybe some of the teams that have won in recent years? And I think about Ohio State, and I think about Indiana. To me, it comes down to the trenches on both sides, and obviously Georgia puts a big emphasis on that. But in terms of the player development and being able to retain players on your roster, I think that sustainability and that continuity is so important when you're comparing the Big Ten and the SEC. And the SEC, it's just a pressure cooker. You're watching these guys change hands every year, new players, having to backfill guys. Obviously, the money is at an all-time high across college football, but especially in the SEC. And you look at places like Oregon, right? You look at places like Indiana. You look at places at Ohio State. And obviously, we get players from all parts of the country playing in different conferences. But I look at that geographically, and I'm like, all right, Oregon, especially if they want to develop players on the West Coast, which they've done a tremendous job of, who do they have to go through? USC, who's really kind of been down over the last handful of years on the West Coast, right? Indiana, Ohio State, they built it the right way in the Big Ten, but you have to come through Ohio State. Michigan kind of goes and has their own deal in terms of player development. So to me, if there's any type of inclination, it starts in the trenches with the player development there. And that's really kind of being able to retain guys, but also build depth, right? Like Miami has done that. And Kev, I had to talk about Miami because I know you want to talk about them. But, like, they've done it on the defensive line. I'm watching them last year and, you know, in their championship run. And it's Bain and it's Messidor, but it's like it's Moten, it's Armando Blunt. It's all these guys. They just keep coming at you. And to me, that's what it is, man. Like, that is the staple of all these teams. When they get into January and they want to make a run, it's how deep are you on both sides of the line of scrimmage. And you can't just have five guys that get you through the majority of the season on the offensive line. You got to have seven, right, guys that can backfill, play different spots. And on the defensive line, just having the type of depth that Miami has, and Indiana as well. I mean, you got to talk about them. They had a bunch of different pieces, guys that did a lot of different things, skill sets that they built their team around, not necessarily guys that are going to have high-level impacts on Sunday, but guys that are really veteran, good football players that know how to win on a down-to-down basis. And to me, that's it. I mean, that's just the instinct that I have, but that's what the Big Ten's been able to separate themselves from, you know, LSU. Like, LSU's taking 40 new guys. Ole Miss is taking 29 guys. Texas, in a year that's a critical year for them, they're taking 22. Right? Yeah. Everybody's doing it in the sport. But Indiana's at 17. Ohio State's at 17. Every year is going to differ, but they're kind of closer to that Georgia-Oregon model that we were talking about earlier.
0: Real quick, get you out of here on this. You study these rosters based on just talent level. Who should win the Natty in 2027? January
1: 20. I like Notre Dame, man. Yeah. I do. But if you're talking about talent level, pure talent level, Texas, to me, that's one of the most talented teams in the country. But I don't think it comes down to that. I think Indiana proved that last year. And if I feel really good about just a complete roster that has continuity and guys that I think can take another step, I feel really good about CJ Carr, and I feel really good about Notre Dame.
0: All right. Cooper Battagna, CBS Sports, one of the best in the business at evaluating the portal, the rosters, all this stuff. Give him a follow. He's the man. Paul Feinbaum Show. 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

0: Paul Feinbaum Show on the radio today. I'm Kevin Clark. 855-242-PAUL is the number. Cooper Patagno was awesome breaking down the best rosters in the sport. Give us a call. Debate. What'd you think? He thinks Texas and Notre Dame have the two best rosters in the sport. Sounds like he was leaning Notre Dame to win the national championship. Likes what LSU's done, bringing 40 guys. Ole Miss brings in 29 guys. And I by the way, I like the idea, the Kirby Smart idea. Just bring in premium talent in the portal. You don't need to bring in 20 guys every year like some of these teams. We'll get up to your calls right now. Swamp Dog's in Georgia. What's up, Swamp Dog?
1: Good afternoon, Kevin. How are you today,
0: brother? I'm doing wonderful. It's good to hear your voice again, Swamp Dog.
1: You remember talking? I talked to you about a year ago.
0: Yes, sir. I was the day before the NFL draft last year.
1: Yes, and I want to talk to you a little bit about that day, too, a little bit. But on that day, you were kind of upset about your basketball team losing, one of your favorite basketball teams.
0: Yes, sir. The Orlando Magic.
1: Is that who it was?
0: Okay. Yes, sir. Yes, sir. Well, I'm from downtown Orlando.
1: You was kind of uptight about that, and you said I was pouring salt on the wound. And I didn't do that. I was just bringing it up that day, you know, making conversation. That's all.
0: No, it was funny. Sorry. No, hey, listen, we're all college football fans. We get pouring salt on the wounds. We're all good here.
1: Okay, well, yeah, I didn't want you to be holding a grudge against me. I know you remember that day, but I remember it, you know. But I want to talk to you about the NFL draft for a minute here, because I know you're into that, too. I've seen you on ESPN. I know you talk about these things a lot. I want to talk about Ty Simpson being drafted by the Rams. You know, a lot of people question why they picked him in the spot that they did. Mm-hmm. And, you know, they got Matthew Stafford there, Stetson Bennett there, been there. That has nothing to do with Matthew Stafford. That has everything to do with Stetson Bennett. They don't think that Stetson Bennett is the right man to take over.
0: Yeah. No, we only have about a minute before the break here, Swamp Dog, so I'm going to get to do the full answer on the next segment here. I appreciate the call. I don't think Stetson Bennett's done enough to justify a starting position to take over for Matthew Stafford. And that's the long and the short of it, is that he has not done enough. And I think he's one of the best in the business as a college quarterback. And I sat down with Todd Monken a couple weeks ago, said Stetson Bennett is the most underrated player he's ever been around. But unfortunately, he has not developed in that system in the way that they maybe had hoped. So there's a lot to get to. I'll talk about Simpson, Stetson Bennett, and Matthew Stafford in the entire, basically, next segment. And we'll take your calls, 855-242-PAUL. We'll see you on the other side.
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4: 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I played with Roger Clemens and I played with Pedro Martinez. Something like that happens, people are going to get dropped.
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Hour 2, Paul Feinbaum Show. I'm Kevin Clark, in for the great man Paul Feinbaum. Give us a call at 855-242-PAUL. We'll be taking your calls. We also have Stephen Garcia at 4:30. Recently diagnosed with stage 4 cancer. Incredible story, incredible grace that he's been sharing over the last couple of days. We had Cooper Battagna earlier and then Pat Forty talking about playoff expansion earlier. But Cooper bringing up the roster stuff got us into the football part of it. And then Swamp Dog had that great call asking me about Stetson Bennett and his role now with the Rams. Now that Ty Simpson is there, Matthew Stafford is obviously the starter. And I wanted to expand on that. Didn't have enough time in the last segment. We were up against it with the hard out. And I think it's very easy. Stetson Bennett was drafted because he was a winner. And Todd Monken, as I said in the last segment, we sat down in Arizona at the owners' meetings, and he said he tried everything he could not to play Stetson Bennett. And Stetson Bennett kept making himself useful and making himself valuable, and obviously not only became the starter, but the way Tom Monken put it was Georgia won the national championship, the first one, with him. They won the second one because of him. And I don't think that gets enough credit. The plays he was able to make during the year they beat TCU. And yet, at the NFL level, he's just not toolsy enough. And he hasn't developed, and they brought in Jimmy Garoppolo to be the backup the last 2 years. Stetson Bennett didn't play the last 2 years. And so, if you're not taking step forwards in the NFL, there's always going to be a shiny new object. I don't think Ty Simpson at 13 was a very good pick. I think that it was too high. I mean, the lore, everyone was saying that Ty Simpson was told he was a first-round pick from the Rams when he decided not to come back or take $6 million from Miami or take it off from Tennessee or even try to come back to Alabama. Everybody said the Rams were the team that told him his first-round pick. So then they trade away the first-round pick for Trent McDuffie to the Rams, to the Chiefs. So everyone says, okay, well, then there goes Ty Simpson's spot. Nobody was thinking he was going to go 13th. Nobody. And the fact that they overdrafted him shows you that they're in love with the success.

0: succession plan of getting a guy in to replace Matthew Stafford, but I think they could have taken him at 29. I don't think anybody was going to take Ty Simpson. So I think it was a bad pick, but I also think Stetson Bennett's got a future in the league. I think he can latch on somewhere as a backup somewhere, but I don't think the Ty Simpson pick, I don't think that said much about Stetson Bennett, because I think in the Rams' mind, they'd already moved on from the idea of Stetson Bennett being Matthew Stafford's successor. All right, give us a call. Talk about whatever you want. College ball, roster stuff Cooper talked about, the playoff expansion, whatever you want to talk about. JK in Birmingham. What's up, JK?
1: What's up, KC?
0: What's up, man?
1: Hey, man, let me ask you a question starting right off. What rhymes with bash? I'm going to answer that for you. Trash. This guy calls in and talks about nothing almost every day. He looks like, you know, he calls for some sympathy from Paul, and his sports takes are just outlandish and crazy. What I wanted to talk about today is the playoff expansion.
0: Mm-hmm.
1: And I think it was you that said it. You think it's a bad thing if an 8-4 team makes the playoff. I kind of differ with you, and let me explain why. Because we just saw the playoff committee put a 3-loss Alabama team in that had just gotten their butt whooped with -3 yards rushing into the playoffs with 3 losses, and then they got an absolute curb stomping by almost 6 touchdowns to Indiana. Yes, it's true my Hurricanes lost to Indiana, but we didn't lose in the same fashion, and I know a loss is a loss. But you can't complain about a 4-loss team getting into the playoffs, or you can't, some fan bases, you can't complain about the group of 5 teams get in.
0: Mm-hmm.
1: When those teams, they at least score more than 3 points in the playoffs, so you can't complain about them either. And as far as my outtake on expanding the playoffs, basically, I just think they're trying to guarantee that the brand name schools are included all the time,
0: mm-hmm.
1: i.e. adding an extra SEC game. So that's going to be an extra loss to one of those teams that they always want into the playoffs. It's just guaranteeing spots for big brand name teams that produce revenue. That's how I look at it.
0: All right. So there's a couple things to unpack there. Number one, Alabama got in because they were Alabama. And if South Carolina had that resume, they wouldn't have gotten in. That's just the way it goes. And it's unfair, and it's logo watching, and it's what rooting for the uniform and all that stuff. But that's what it was last year. That team lost to Florida State. Florida State was awful. Florida State was one of the worst teams in the ACC, which it shouldn't be a two-bid league most years. And they're always going to default to that. In college football, that's just the way it goes. I think part of it was the committee they wanted to establish a precedent of not punishing teams that lose in the conference championship games. Conference championship games probably at some point will go away, even though they should not. I think that you saw that the coaches the other day recommended 24 teams, no conference championship games. I don't know about the auto bid thing there. But I think you're right on, and I think that we agree more than you think. I think the 12-team playoff is not the problem. The problem is selecting the 12 teams. And Alabama was not one of the 12 best teams in the country last year, and Notre Dame was. And I think Notre Dame and their fans spent so much time arguing about Miami, who they lost to on the field, that they didn't spend enough time arguing about Alabama. And maybe they thought Alabama was such a such an icon of the sport, they weren't going to keep them out. But if they had argued enough, they had a better shot at that than the Miami argument. So I think it's about the committee. And I think the committee has made grave errors the last few years. Grave errors. I think that they should not have kept Florida State out after Jordan Travis's injury. I thought that was when you start omitting undefeated teams from power conferences, you are saying wins and losses don't matter. And they've been saying that over and over and over again. And it's very frustrating. I think that 6 teams was always the best solution for a playoff. 12 is fine. But I think the committee needs to get smarter about rewarding resumes and not looking at helmets and uniforms and logos. And not looking at the markets and stuff like that. I do think Notre Dame got unlucky in the sense that they had 2 of the best teams in the country in the first 2 weeks of the season last year with Miami and Texas A&M. And then they curb stomped everybody else. And so I think it's up to the committee to make the 12-team playoff a better playoff. I don't think the solution to that is to add 12 more teams to make sure everybody gets in. Because then you start ruining what happened in October and November and early December in the conference championship games. You completely make them irrelevant. The reason we all like college football is because every game matters in a way that every baseball game does not. Every college basketball game does not. NBA, when was the last time, if you have an NBA team, if you're listening and you have an NBA team, when was the last time you were actually upset at a regular season game? Or happy at a regular season game? Because as long as you're in one of the top eight seeds, you're feeling good. And all you care about is April, May, and June. It's all you care about. And the moment college football becomes that, where you say, we lost a game, but it's going to be okay, we can lose three more, then the sport is over. The moment that, and obviously Alabama got the benefit of the doubt by losing by two touchdowns to Florida State last year, but for the vast majority of teams, they know if they lose their second game, it's probably over. Notre Dame had an inkling they weren't getting in after they lost to Texas A&M, and they were right. That, to me, is probably the most frustrating thing as a fan, is knowing that if it gets to 24 teams, you don't know what you even need to do. You don't know if you go 8-4, you're going to make it. You don't know if you go 9-3, you're going to get left out. I mean, it's such a I just don't think the idea of being the 24th, 23rd, 22nd best team, I don't think there should be discussions about whether or not those teams should be in the postseason. I think at some point you start to ruin the sport. It's very, very, very frustrating. 855-242-PAUL is the number. One more segment after this, and then Stephen Garcia at 4:30, recently diagnosed with stage 4 cancer. We're going to talk to him about that. A lot of cool messages he's been putting on social media from Dabo Swinney. He's got a GoFundMe. I just saw Steve Spurrier gave a lot to it. I mean, it's obviously an incredibly tragic situation, but what Stephen is highlighting here is how many people from the college football world are coming together to help him and to raise awareness for the situation there. So Danny Enriquez from Canes Insight also at 5:30. We'll talk a little Canes, a little ACC as well. And also, I mean, listen, Miami, it's now a story. But really, you think about it, it's the Power 2, it's Notre Dame, it's Texas Tech, and it's Miami. That's it as far as the teams that are actually relevant to college football right now. I don't think there's another Big 12 team there, and I don't think there's another ACC team there. So we'll talk a lot about that as well, and we will take all of your calls on the other side. This is the Paul Feinbaum Show. I'm Kevin Clark.
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21: 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We're not talking about the NBA finals. I mean, this is this franchise.
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0: Paul Feinbaum Show. I am Kevin Clark. We're into hour two here. Taking your calls, 855-242-PAUL. That's 855-242-7285. Matt in Mobile. Matt, what's up, buddy?
1: Mr. Clark, so did I hear you correctly when you said you didn't think Alabama was a top 12 team last year?
0: No, sir. No, sir, I did not.
1: Okay. You didn't say that? Okay.
0: Oh, no, I did say that. I'm sorry. I did say that. You are correct in saying that I said that. I did not think they were a top 12 team, sir.
1: Okay. Well, let me ask you this. Do you think that Oklahoma was a top 12 team last year?
0: I think they were probably borderline.
1: Okay. What was Oklahoma ranked like in the 12-team playoff?
0: Eighth. Was that right? Eighth?
1: Eighth.
0: Yeah.
1: Eighth. Okay. So if they weren't a top 12 team, then the committee would have really missed on them, right?
0: Yeah. If Oklahoma had stayed out, sure.
1: Yes, sir. Well, I'm just trying to follow the logic. Because, I'm listening to you, man. It sounds like you're real upset that Notre Dame didn't get in. And, brother, I got to remind you that this is an SEC talk show here. we talk about SEC teams here, and we appreciate you pinch hitting for Paul. But, man, we got to get you to get on board with the flavor around here. So, we're walking down the logic train. I guess, in the style of a true Alabama fan, I'm sort of looking at this through a legalistic lens. Mm-hmm. You know, we do have a law school. so if Notre Dame, I'm following the logic. So if Oklahoma should have definitely been in, do you think the team that went into their house and beat them the way that Alabama did deserved to be in the playoffs?
0: I'm sorry. Are you talking about in the playoffs?
1: Right. What happened whenever Alabama went to Norman?
0: I'm with you, but also they played in the regular season as well and beat them. So we're talking about the regular season.
1: Was that
0: resume.
1: Not the first road win in the college football playoffs?
0: It was, and then Miami had won in Texas A&M the next day. I'm with you, but obviously Alabama made their statement. I get that. But I'd also say, let's follow the logic train. So Miami made the national championship game, and they beat Ohio State, and they beat Ole Miss. There's no scenario in which anybody would have thought that Miami should have been ranked higher than Ohio State. Ohio State had 11 draft picks on defense, literally. They had one loss to the best team in the country in Indiana. Miami lost two games. So I think playing the results to me, I don't think is that important. I think it's about the resumes. So I don't think that the fact that Alabama beat Oklahoma, when Oklahoma obviously won the regular season, I think that doesn't hold much water to me. I think that I look at the loss to Florida State, which I think was the worst loss any playoff team had last year. I think probably Miami losing to Louisville will be the second worst. I guess losing to any ACC team is a problem. I know, Matt, you wanted me to be an SEC homer. I'll say that. Losing to any ACC team is a problem. I think that if you look at Notre Dame and what they did at the end of the year and what they were looking like, and you looked at Alabama, where they had one possession win against Auburn, a loss obviously 28-7 in the conference championship game to Georgia, a team they beat obviously in September. It looked to me, using the eye test, which is how they should look at if they don't play head-to-head, it looked to me like Notre Dame was better than Alabama. I don't think Alabama was stunk or was the 50th best team. I just think they were, the 13th best team in the equation there, or whatever you put the G5 teams in, so 10th or 11th. That's where I was on it.
1: Let me ask you this. So you say eye test and you say resume. So which one is it? I mean, so when we want to use the eye test, we can use the eye test. But when we want to use the resume argument, we can use the resume. So would you be willing to say that the top two teams in the SEC, which were the teams that went to the SEC championship game, probably both deserve to be in the playoffs, right?
0: But it's hard, right? I mean, Texas A&M, was an obvious playoff team, and they didn't make the SEC championship game, right? Ole Miss, same thing. They didn't make the SEC championship game. I think the problem with the conference championship games, to me, Matt, right now is there's so many tiebreakers that it's hard to say that the two best teams played in the conference championship game. Same thing, by the way, with the ACC. Same thing in most years with the Big Ten. Obviously, last year with Indiana and Ohio State both being undefeated, that changed things, and they obviously were the two best teams. But I don't think that the conference championship games mean much as far as who the two best teams were. And then, if you want to talk about either the resume or the eye test, Alabama lost by 3 touchdowns.
1: Sure. So, and I think we can both agree to this, that it is hard to choose the two best teams to go to the SEC championship game, given that the conference is as difficult as it is, and that it is as high a quality and caliber as the conference is, right, from top to bottom. I mean, can we both agree to that?
0: Sure, but I also think kind of what we're talking about with Cooper, Cooper tagged in the last hour, if you were listening to that, the Big Ten has changed things dramatically with the SEC's depth, dramatically. And so I think you're also talking about the committee having to reckon with the fact that the SEC doesn't necessarily have the talent that it used to have, the talent advantage it used to have over the Big Ten and the ACC. The world is changing a little bit as far as that goes, and we're going to see it. We're going to see it. Like, it's an amazing debate, and you make great points. And listen, by the way, Matthew, you're the first person to ever accuse me, University of Miami graduate, of being too high on Notre Dame. So I'm sure a lot of Golden Domers who think I'm too hard on them would really get a chuckle out of that. But I totally get what you're saying, and I get your argument. I'm just saying, at the end of last year, Notre Dame, to me, because they didn't play head-to-head, looked like a better team than Alabama. But I can see both sides of it, and you made a great argument.
1: Can I ask you this question?
0: Yes, sir.
1: Would you agree that Alabama's win, since we're talking about resumes, Alabama's win when they went into Sanford Stadium and beat Georgia at their house, the first time that they've been beat at home in 30-something games, was not the best win, or if not the top two or three best wins of any team in the country last season?
0: Yes, but also you have to balance that against losing by 2 touchdowns to Florida State, which was the worst loss, I think, of any playoff team, and maybe in the country. So I just think that's – you can just go all day with kind of those sort of arguments and twisting it, and obviously you lose 3 games, you lose, leave it open to interpretation, losing to the Oklahoma game, barely beating Auburn, losing by 3 touchdowns to Georgia, only winning by 1 possession to South Carolina. There's a lot there. But we got to let you go, Matthew. Thank you for the call. That was invigorating. Other side of the break, Stephen Garcia, college football legend, South Carolina legend, joins us to talk about his journey, his recent news with stage 4 cancer. That's next in the Paul Feinbaum Show.
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5: Here's your latest Middle Tennessee weather. Saturday will be sunny with a high near 81 and a west-southwest wind around 5 miles per hour. Saturday night will be mostly clear with a low around 56. Sunday brings a 50% chance of showers and thunderstorms after 1 p.m. with patchy fog before 8 a.m. The high will be near 84. Sunday night, showers are likely, mainly before 1 a.m. with a low around 55. From the Game Nashville Sports Network, I'm Selma Bouvier.
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14: 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Amber and Ian.
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0: Oh, Fine Bomb Show. I am Kevin Clark. Stephen Garcia, college football legend, South Carolina legend, is going to be calling in just a few minutes. Obviously, the story this week, diagnosed with stage 4 cancer, sharing that story now, the outpouring of support from not only South Carolina, but obviously Clemson, the entire college football world, has been really cool, and it's been a really cool story. After that, we'll be taking your calls, 855-242-PAUL. That's 855-242-7285. We bring in Stephen Garcia, South Carolina, one of the most fun guys to watch in when I was in college, my era of college football. How are you doing, Stephen?
1: I'm doing all right. Can you guys hear me okay?
0: Yeah, coming through loud and clear. Let's start here. You've obviously been giving a lot of interviews. Obviously, the situation is tragic, and we're all praying for you. My family's praying for you. But I want to start here. You've talked a bit about why you wanted to speak out and kind of raise awareness and kind of the thought process that goes along with speaking up about your situation. Why did you decide to be as open as you're being now, Stephen?
1: I just feel like, you know, it's a pretty crappy deal. But you know, I'm built for this. You know, I got a confident team of doctors and surgeons and family members, and they, you know, it's all going to work out. I have zero doubt about it. It's going to be a hell of a road, a hell of a journey, but I have no doubt in my mind that we're going to be able to get through this and come out strong on the other side. So, that's a huge part in it. And, you know, I just want to try to encourage other people, because, you know, apparently this is kind of running rampant in the even the 20-year-olds, the 30-year-olds, the 40-year-olds. I mean, it's happening more often than not. And I just want to be a voice to kind of tell people that, you know, you don't have to be Superman. If you're not feeling right, if you're feeling off just a little bit, go get checked out. Go make sure your everything is, you know, taken care of. So I just want to try to be a voice of encouragement to people to, you know, go get checked out. And I think I got a platform to do that. And, you know, it's worked so far. I've had literally hundreds of people message me and say, you've inspired me to go get, you know, a colonoscopy or, you know, get my blood work done. So I feel like it's kind of working a little bit.
0: That's incredibly special and incredibly important message, obviously. You shared on social media some of the outpouring of support, guys like Dabo Swinney, who obviously is the coach at South Carolina's rival, reaching out. Can you just explain over the past few days what the outpouring of support has looked like in your phone and just on the street and all that stuff?
1: Just absolutely insane. Like I said, Dabo, Coach Swinney called me several times, and, you know, we've been texting back and forth. Coach Beamer, Coach Elliott. I mean, there's just been so many guys. AJ McCarron reached out. Mm. Obviously, some of my former teammates, Melvin, Alshon, Stefan. I mean, Connor Shaw, Marcus, all these guys have been reaching out to me, and it's just been incredible. And then just fans in general that have messaged me stories about, you know, I went through the same thing, or we had a close family member that went through it. You know, you can beat this. And there's been no shortage of suggestions on alternative medicine. I'll tell you that much. But it's all good, man. And, you know, like I said, we got a great team around us. And I think we got a solid plan, and we're going to stick to it and rock and roll. So I actually just got done with my first round of chemo today. So,
0: congratulations.
1: You know, still feeling good though, you know, just ready to rock and roll and get this damn thing knocked out.
0: I was going to say, it sounds like you have an amazing team of doctors, but as you know, Twitter are experts on everything. So, of course, they'll have different ideas for you and say, oh, no, don't trust this guy, trust
1: sure.
0: that guy. That's just how social media goes, right?
1: Absolutely. Absolutely. Yeah. And, you know, and I appreciate everybody that's taking the time to even suggest anything, because, you know, maybe it works for somebody they know and they just want me to try it. I mean, I don't know, but, you know, at this point, you know, I'm not afraid to try anything, you know, but I think, like I said, we got a good team and they got a hell of a plan in place, and they seem very confident we're going to get through this.
0: Yeah, absolutely. Can you take me, is there one thing that has been the most touching or surprising reach out that you've had in the last few days?
1: I mean, nothing's really been too surprising. You know, after, you know, getting a text from Sterling Sharp and, you know, Darius Rucker, I was like, damn, if it's reaching these guys, who knows who's it's going to come, you know, who's next. So
0: yeah.
1: Nothing's been like super, super surprising. It's that Gamecock blood runs freaking very deep. And, you know, I can't thank these guys enough for taking time out of their schedules to reach out to me. And Honestly, and as cliche as it sounds, I mean, every single person that's reached out to me has been extremely humbling. Every single donation to the GoFundMe has been absolutely incredible. And I just, it's honestly humbling. I don't know any other word to describe it. Just super supportive from everybody. And I'm just extremely blessed. And, you know, I'm going to try to make everybody proud and fight through this damn thing as hard as possible and come out of this thing the other side.
0: Yeah, we're all rooting for you, obviously. No, you mentioned the GoFundMe, which you can get on, you can get the link on your social media right now, and I was looking through it earlier. Old ball coach gives a few $1,000. I mean, it just seems like everybody is rallying here, and you mentioned the South Carolina part of it. Can you just talk about that community? And obviously, do you live down in Tampa now? Where are you from?
1: Yes, sir. Yep.
0: Okay. But obviously, you know, you keep South Carolina near and dear to your heart. Can you talk about the community and what that's like for guys? I mean, I'm from Florida, but I don't know much about the South Carolina community. What's that been like and the support that seems to have been rallying around you right now?
1: It's been incredible. And it has been incredible for, you know, since I went there. Obviously, there were some tough years when I was playing there, and especially afterwards. But, you know, the fact that, you know, I got kicked off the team and I'm still welcome back with open arms and people are still just ultra supportive. It just goes to show you how much, you know, they seem to have liked me when I was there. And, you know, it's truly incredible that I can lean on such a supportive group of people. But it's not just only South Carolina. I mean, there's been plenty of Clemson people that have reached out to me, plenty of Alabama, Auburn, Georgia, Florida. There's been so many people that have reached out from all over the SEC and all over really the Southeast, and it's truly been incredible. But, you know, I just want to tip my hat to the entire, you know, Gamecock community, because they have reached out, sent me plenty of supportive messages, and, you know, it's staying mentally tough is going to be, you know, a tricky part of this whole thing, from what I understand. So, you know, I just want to remind everybody that, you know, I really do genuinely appreciate the thoughts and prayers and the text messages and the DMs that they send me. It's never going to get old, and it's always going to put me in a better place.
0: Absolutely. What do we need to know about, you mentioned raising awareness, and obviously you were talking about people who reached out and said that they had this and they battled this. What do we need to know, you know, symptoms to look out for, things to try to, you know, keep your head in a swivel about certain things to get tested? Like, just as far as that goes, what do the audience need to know, Stephen?
1: Oh, man, well, obviously, it kind of started in the summer of this past year. You know, I just had it was very random, but there would be like some sharp pain on my lower left abdomen. And, you know, I would go to the bathroom irregularly. You know, I just never felt like I was completely emptied. And it was just, you know, it was like that for, you know, probably 5 or 6 months. And I kept telling my wife, I was like, I'll be fine. It's maybe I got IBS. You know, I don't know what's going on, but I'll be fine. I'll be all right. It just kept happening, and eventually we just got an ultrasound. The ultrasound led to an MRI. MRI found the lesions on the liver, so then they ordered a colonoscopy, and then that's when the whole can of worms opened up, and here we are now. So, I mean, it all leads to each other, and my main, I guess, point is, if you feel a little bit off, if you don't feel 100%, swallow your pride, listen to your wife, and go see the damn doctor. They are trained, and this is their livelihood. This is what they do. Have some trust in them, and, you know, just get yourself checked out. There's no shame in it. You know, every guy thinks he's Superman, and believe me, I'm one of those guys that, you know, former athlete that thinks he can still do all the stuff I used to do. And for the most part, I can, but sometimes, you know, you gotta call in the reinforcements. And, as I just started this whole little coming out of this whole deal and then talking about it, we started the hashtag quarterback your health. And, you know, that's the main thing. Just take control of it, quarterback your health, and, you know, go see a damn doctor.
0: It's a great message. Just quickly, let's do some fun stuff here, because you're going to be talking about this stuff a lot in the next few days and have been. I just want to maybe make a couple people smile right now. What's your favorite memory as a South Carolina Gamecock on the field in the SEC?
1: Amen. I'm sure everybody would assume it'd be Alabama, but, you know, beating Florida for the SEC East Championship in the Swamp, that was easily the top deal.
0: I mean, that was crazy. And you're from Tampa. Everyone, you know, obviously huge recruit. Oh, everyone's talking about the Spurrier stuff. Like, that must have been crazy.
1: Oh, it was absolutely insane. I mean, especially because we got our asses beat by them, Tebow's last year. I think it was like 56-6. last time in the Swamp. So then, you know, going up there and that game and everything, and they're Dubois, I think was his name. He returned the opening kickoff, and I was like, oh damn, here we go again. But you know, we won that game and shut the Gator Nation up, and it was that was my favorite memory.
0: Yeah, I think it was Andre DeBose. Is that the kid from Orlando? Yep. I think. I can't believe how much, right, I know about mid 2000s Florida recruiting. It's my curse. Can you just sum up that era of SEC football? Because it was so amazing. It was just so amazing to see. And you had this whole, about an 8-year stretch there where you have Eric Berry and Tim Tebow and yourself, and you mentioned Alshon Jeffrey. I mean, you just got these guys, Marcus Lattimore. Melvin Ingram, you mentioned already. I mean, we used to watch gods out there. Steven, you were part of it. Can you sum up that era of SEC football?
1: It was such a pleasure to play in that league, man, in that era. Back when quarterbacks could actually be hit. you know, it was incredible, man. I mean, defenses would light your ass up. You know, it's the whole game. It's not just the SEC, but the whole game of college football and NFL is just so different. You know, there's a lack of physicality, and it's just different. It's a different ball. But we'll see if we can ever get back to that. But yeah, I mean, playing in that era of the SEC was electric. You know, you're forgetting a huge name in Cam Newton.
0: Of course.
1: Obviously, only had that 1 year, but I mean, that was a hell of a time playing against all those guys.
0: I mean, it was an electric era, and you were a huge part of it, and I'm glad you're sharing your story, Steven. Where can we help? Is it just, should we look on your socials? Obviously, the GoFundMe is there. You'll be sharing probably more information as this comes out and making people aware of it. Where can we find you, and where will you be?
1: Yeah, social media, obviously Twitter, at Steven Garcia, and Instagram is at Steven Garcia _5, I think. I'm not 100% sure. Facebook at Steven Garcia, STEPHEN, by the way. Yeah, I mean, just, it's all over there, and I'm going to try to keep everybody as updated as possible. Try to keep encouraging people that are kind of going through the same scenario or have family members that are going through it to try to be inspired and just get active and move around as much as possible and, you know, fight the crappy days that are going to be ahead of us. But just taking it one bite at a time, man, one day at a time, and, you know, focusing on the positive.
0: All right, real quick, we'll get you out of here on one more thing. We'll make people smile. What's the funniest one-liner Steve Spurrier ever hit you with?
1: Oh, jeez. One-liner. They were always typically one-liners, man. But I don't know if I can say it on the air. damn. I mean, he always had a good one, but I mean, I don't really remember him saying this to me, but I remember him saying it to other guys. He's like, hey, you know what? It's my fault. It's my fault you're here. It's my fault you're in the game. I recruited you. That was my dumbass fault. I recruited you. I shouldn't have recruited you. And it was such a kick to the freaking nuts, man. I hearing him say that, I was like, that's got to be brutal.
0: Oh, wow. Man, there's never going to, you mentioned things are never coming back. There will never be another guy like Steve Spurrier. So that's,
1: no. Thank you for sharing that.
0: All right, Steven Garcia, thank you so much for sharing your story. Obviously, you're in the prayers of not only me and my family, but everybody listening all over the country right now. Thank you so much for coming on the Paul Feinbaum Show.
1: Yep, thank you so much for having me, guys. I appreciate you.
0: Of course. All right, that was Steven Garcia. Coming up, we will take your calls, 855-242-PAUL. That's 855-242-7285. I'm Kevin Clark on the Paul Feinbaum Show.
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3: In case you missed, next man up.
9: I think it's a very interesting point to bring up a dot receiver in this situation, because Carnell Tate is that. Again, a guy that only had, what, 4 drops in his career with Ohio State. I don't think he had any drops last season. I think it's an interesting average to bring up because of that point of not dropping that many balls, and the fact that he's in contested catch situations. That's something that you need to be really good at in the NFL at the next level, converting from college to the pros, is those contested catches.
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0: 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I am Kevin Clark in for Paul Feinbaum, Feinbaum Friday. 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Incredible segment with Stephen Garcia from, you remember from South Carolina? You remember from maybe the best era of college football we've ever had in the SEC there? Winning at the Swamp was a great memory for him. And how about that story he told about Steve Spurrier? That if he wanted, if the old ball coach wanted to burn a guy, he'd say, well, it's our fault for recruiting you. That is so cutting. That's better. You know, Steve Spurrier didn't do a lot of yelling and screaming because he could do that. Because he could just get you with one-liner that would just sting you in your soul. That was way harder on guys than any yelling or screaming or pushing or shoving or whatever the heck some of these hard-o coaches want to do. So if you want to get involved with what Stephen Garcia was talking about, he's got the GoFundMe out there. Stephen underscore Garcia 5 on Instagram or at Stephen Garcia on Twitter. So obviously he has stage 4 cancer. His GoFundMe is up to $205,000 in just a few days. 1,500 donations so far for Stephen Garcia. Over 200,000. The goal right now is 250. As I said, Steve Spurrier gave a few thousand bucks there. You can look on the website and see who else did. The rallying of not only the South Carolina community, but the Clemson community, the SEC community, has been really cool. So glad Stephen had a few minutes to join us there. He's going to keep talking about it because he thinks it's really important. Danny Enriquez from Canes Insight is going to join us at 5:30. We're going to talk a little about the Canes, a little about their place in the ACC. And it's something I want to go back to. I don't want to talk about Miami yet, even though Cooper Pataglia brought them up. We're talking about the best rosters. Because it goes back to what we're talking about when we're talking about the balance of power in college football, which is the old line. I said it in the Cooper segment. Colin Cowherd says SEC boosters own car dealerships, Big Ten boosters own the car companies. I think that's half right, but I also think it's a little bit of luck, right? I think it's a little bit of luck. Oregon, non-traditional Big Ten team, funded essentially by Nike and Nike executives who have a lot of money. That's what Oregon is. That's where their NIL is coming from. That's why they've had the great facilities. That's why they have the 150 uniform combinations per season. Is because they're helped along by people with deep pockets from Nike. But Texas has just as much support. Look at the recruiting rankings right now with Texas A&M. They're getting everybody they want. They're getting, remember the year Jimbo, it was accused that Jimbo Fisher was spending $25 million in that class, said Shamar Stewart and Walter Nolan and all those guys. Guarantee you they're spending more than $25 million this year on those guys. Guarantee you that. So I don't think the balance of power is shifting nearly as much as people think. I don't think Ohio State has as deep of pockets or Michigan right now. I think they went out and they got Bryce Underwood because they had a couple of boosters who wanted them. But I think the balance of power is far more evened out than people seem to think because of the last three national champions. I think it's bad luck for the SEC. I think Texas can win the national title. I think in a couple of years, Texas A&M can. I think Georgia can. We'll see about Alabama. I think LSU is probably a year away. But I also think Miami and Texas Tech are in that conversation because of who their boosters are. Because they have a handful of billionaires who can change everything. We'll take your calls, 855-242-PAUL, on the other side. This is Kevin Clark on the Paul Feinbaum Show.
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0: 3, Paul Feinbaum Show. I'm Kevin Clark, in for the great man. 855-242-PAUL. We're taking your calls. Danny Enriquez from Canes Insight on at 5:30. The Paul Feinbaum Show is back and presented by Zaxby's. Just like a plate of Zaxby's famous fingers, we're serving your college football takes hot and fresh. Got a lot to talk about. Let's talk about college football expansion. Let's talk about the roster stuff. We'll talk about Cooper Battagna, who has the best roster in college football. He thinks it's a combination of Notre Dame or Texas. Doesn't think Georgia, even though Kirby's done a great job, doesn't think Georgia's on that level just yet. LSU, maybe a year away. Call in. Let's talk about it. Let's get right now to Andrew in Dallas. Hello, Andrew.
1: Kevin, what's happening, man?
0: Hey, what's going on, Andrew?
1: You got to be careful when you underestimate some of these Bama fans, man. That guy, he kind of took you to the woodshed there. And I don't think you were expecting it.
0: Oh, I like it. Hey, listen, man.
1: Hey.
0: Just so you know, I'm a crazy.
1: Go ahead.
0: I'm a crazy college football fan. And one of the reasons I like this show, and I said this when I first did it.
1: I'm glad Braden Gall didn't call the shot today because I got a bone to pick with him. But, you know, as far as expanding the college football playoffs, you know, everybody's making a big deal about this Florida State game getting canceled by Bama, but that's not really what happened. They're going to move it to a neutral site. I think what a lot of people saw last year was with my team, Texas, right? Mm-hmm. And everybody said, well, you know, Texas, they shouldn't have lost to Florida. But you know what? I tell you what, Kevin, if we had played Illinois State instead of Ohio State, then we got two losses with wins over Oklahoma and Vanderbilt and A&M when they were undefeated, okay? So are you telling me that they're going to keep Texas out of a two-loss Texas team out of the playoffs last year if that was the case? So what this expansion does is it gets rid of a couple of problems. First of all, Notre Dame's crying and whining about being left out when they play a soft schedule against your weak sisters of the poor in the ACC, you know. And then the other thing that it does is we don't have to listen to James Madison and Tulane whine about stuff where all that they did, all they were good for last year was blowing my James Madison. Thanks, Dan Lanning.
0: All right.
1: Can you pick it up what I'm putting down?
0: I'm picking it up. I get it. I understand what you're saying. So I understand the part about the neutral site games. First of all, I want to tackle that part first because it's a good distinction that people are saying are lumping Florida State and Georgia in with some of the other cancellations we've seen. What's actually going to happen is that they're going to try to play in Tampa with neutral site, and then people are wondering if maybe if fans didn't see this.

0: Duke is playing a neutral site game, and they're selling it to Amazon. A couple of them. Selling it to Amazon. And then they're able to get all of that money, and then they're able to give some of that to NIL because the way they can market it a little bit. And I don't think it's instantaneous that Georgia and Florida State saw this and said, hey, great, we'll sell it to Amazon. Let's go. Let's cancel the game and play a neutral site. But I do think there's part of that, too, is it becomes a revenue generator for these schools that they can use an NIL because it's a third party and they can use marketing dollars and all that stuff that's being litigated right now with the House settlement. A lot of it can be so boring unless you get $5 million for your roster, then it stops being boring, okay? So that's that part of it, okay? So I'm glad you pointed that out. With the expansion part of it, I understand the Texas thing. But I think that what you would get into is Texas versus Alabama. Maybe Alabama stays out of it because is dinged. Let's do with a hypothetical scenario here where Ohio State is not on Texas' schedule. They still lose to Florida, and they still get boat raced by 25 to Georgia. Okay, and they look as bad as they did against Georgia. And then they have the win against Texas A&M, which by the way, Texas A&M was a top three team in the country when they played. I think they probably would have hurt Alabama a little bit and created a logjam of SEC teams and started that debate. I don't know if a two-loss Texas team would have made it in over a Miami team with the win over Notre Dame if Notre Dame was the 12th team. Like it's hard to gauge how that would go. I think you'd be looking at the SEC as, I think they'd say SEC is a, whatever it is, 4-bid league, 5-bid league, and they would have kind of a Hunger Games between those teams. I don't know if expansion really solves anything. Because what that then creates, and obviously you mentioned Texas, and obviously you would look it through that lens. I think what it creates then is guys or teams who are getting left out at 21, 22, 23, who have the same gripe. It's just different. Hey, we played the toughest schedule in the country, and we lost four games with it. It's the same gripe, it's just more losses. And you might say, all right, well, Texas only had three losses, or they would, in this scenario, would have had two losses if Ohio State's not on the schedule, and they put Illinois State on there. But we already did this with the 14 playoff going to 12, and we've already crossed the Rubicon where we say, all right, we used to say you shouldn't win a national championship if you lost one game. Then it became, well, maybe if you're a one-loss team, you get in the playoffs, whatever. We've changed what a national champion should be so much. I don't want to change it anymore. And I think that if you are a Texas team that lost two games, I think that you are placing your fate at the hand of the committee, and you don't get the chance to complain. You don't deserve the chance to complain. Same with Alabama. Same with Miami if they've been left out. Same with Notre Dame. If you lose two games in college football, you've lost the right to complain. That's just how I view it. And I think in the 24 team playoff, that would only be dramatically, dramatically heightened, where I wouldn't care what happens at the bottom of that thing. Three-loss team from Missouri, four-loss team from Georgia Tech. It would be a nightmare. I mean, the problem is, I mean, look at the AP top 25 at the end of the season and how many teams it would be so hard to figure out what that should look like. All right? So let's go through it right now. Iowa 17th, USC 9-4, Michigan 9-4, Houston 10-3, TCU 9-4 was the 25th ranked team. Illinois also receiving votes. Washington was the 27th ranked team. They'd be in the mix there. SMU, who could have won the ACC. I don't want to do the problem is, even if teams are left out, even if Texas is left out, I'd rather that than letting in. Did anybody watch Michigan last year and think they deserved a chance to win the national championship? Did anybody watch the 9-4 USC team and think, God, if only they could try to win the national championship? Illinois, North Texas was 12-2. They were in the mix there for a little bit. Tulane went 11-3. Obviously, we talked, James Madison, Tulane. I don't know what the G5 spots would be. Vanderbilt at 10-3. There was an argument for it. Virginia at 11-3. Lost the ACC championship game. A great example. Virginia, 11-3, lose the ACC championship game to Duke. To Duke! Did not win the ACC. Which, by the way, you can say the same thing about Miami. But Miami had better wins. But the idea that Virginia would be a no-doubt playoff team last year with three losses, to me, just hurts the sport. It really, really hurts the sport. And that's why I can't get on board with this stuff. And I don't, I'm sympathetic to the idea of these teams playing really hard schedules, but that's why the committee's got to get better. That's a committee problem, not a playoff format problem. If you want to argue that the G5 teams should come out, fine. Or the conference championship teams should come out, fine. That's a different argument. Expanding the playoff because teams are being left out with two losses, to me, is not a sympathetic argument. I just don't care. I go back to this. Did anybody watch USC and Michigan want to see a meaningful game that those guys played in January? Do you want to see them play against an Oklahoma, a Texas Tech, a Texas A&M for the right to play in a big bowl game to try to win a national championship? I don't care about those teams. I don't want to care about those teams. By November, I don't want to have to monitor those teams and say, can this team win a playoff game? Because they've lost their right to compete for the national championship, in my book. And that will remain true in a 2014 playoff. By the way, the NFL expanded, and they added the 2-7 game in the playoffs. It's number 2 seed against the 7 seed, which used to not the 2 seed used to have a bye. They didn't need to play in the first weekend of the year. And I call that game, that could have been an email game, because 99 times out of 100, that game is a complete laugher. And it's sleepy, and it's played at 1 p.m. on Saturday, and nobody cares. That is more typical than not with the 2-7 game. And you're going to expand the playoff, and you're going to get in situations where Oregon and Ohio State and Ole Miss and Georgia, first weekend of the year, playing USC and Michigan and Houston. Those are not competitive games. Those are not competitive games. I want to share with you Bud Elliott, who has a great job for 24/7 Sports and CBS Sports, had an interesting breakdown the other day of where draft picks came from this year versus 2014, which obviously I think we consider that was the first year of the playoff. We consider that normal college football, right? Everybody was on scholarship. There was no NIL. There was no portal. So a lot less teams had at least one draft pick, 113 versus 74 this year. And a lot more teams had more than 7 picks. So what does that mean? This year, there were 15 teams that had more than 7 picks. In 2014, it was 4. It was 4. And so what you're seeing is a really high concentration of talent at the very, very, very, very top. And by the way, Clemson was one of those teams, and they couldn't get out of their own way. But you're seeing what is essentially 8 or 9, what I would consider maybe super teams because of the portal, and we know who those are. Texas A&M, Texas, Ohio State, Indiana, Miami, Texas Tech. These guys who get everybody, they recruit well, and they go. Alabama, Georgia, it will be LSU eventually. And there's a huge gap between those teams and what USC looked like last year and what Michigan looked like last year. They just did not, they can't, those teams cannot compete for a national championship. The talent is too concentrated at the very, very, very top. And to have a 2014 playoff would serve no one. The first weekend, if you think the G5 games are bad now, wait till the entire first weekend is full of complete laughers that nobody wants to be. The first year we have this, whenever it may be, we're going to all agree it was a mistake. I promise you. That's my one promise. We'll get to your calls on the other side, 855-242-PAUL. This is Kevin Clark on the Paul Feinbaum Show.
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0: 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Danny Enriquez from Canes Insights going to be here at 5:30. Taking your calls and give and takes other than that. I mentioned the Bud Elliott stuff about rosters and the draft and how it's manifesting itself. Basically, the roster is more top-heavy than they've ever been. That's tangibly changing the sport. And I think that that probably, in some ways, in a lot of the ways that I've tried to protect the regular season, that's also hurt the regular season. Because you're getting games between, I mean, look at the Big 12, for God's sakes. I mean, Texas Tech, it's really hard for them to get, you know, you used to be, oh, number one team, number five team in the country, they go on the road, this could be spooky. It doesn't really happen very much anymore because the talent disparity in some of these games is so massive with the way they're augmenting in the portal. And yes, Alabama, as Kirby said a couple weeks ago, Alabama, those teams in the early Saban years would beat the brakes off of some of the best teams now. But there's a higher concentration, probably 10 teams. They're just stacked. They're just stacked. And that wasn't the case. It was four teams. It was three teams a decade ago when there was no NIL, when teams had, you know, they'd figured out recruiting. Let's just leave it that way. They'd figured out pre-NIL recruiting and how to get the best guys on their campus. And part of that was development. If you were a defensive player and you didn't go to Nick Saban, you weren't taking your career seriously. If you were a five-star player, this happened in Florida, where guys stopped going to Florida State, Florida, and Miami, and started going to Alabama, and then eventually started going to Georgia when Kirby Smart had the thing going up and running. If you did not go to those places, you weren't serious about playing linebacker or defensive back or defensive line. Now it's changed. I talked to Mario Cristobal yesterday, actually, for my show, and he mentioned the downstream effect of Nick Saban retiring. It's massive. And a lot of that is his disciples, whether it's him, whether it's Dan Lanning, whether it's Kirby Smart, they're picking up the pieces and showing everybody, and Kurt Cignetti's one of them, showing everybody how to run a program now. But if Nick Saban was still here, he would have taken 80% of the talent that's on those teams, put it together, and won national championships with it. He was a singular force. Where, I mean, in some cases in recruiting, if you're recruiting against Nick Saban, you kind of throw your hands up and say, yeah, of course, I'd go play for Alabama. There's nobody like that now. There's nobody like that. Kirby Smart is the closest in 21-22 when he just had, what, 25 of the greatest high school players. It was basically a high school all-star team. That team that beat Bryce Young in Indianapolis, that was a high school all-star team from all over the country. And guys like Keely Ringo making plays who are freshmen from five-star from Phoenix, Arizona. That's what that was. It was a high school all-star team. That isn't really happening anymore. You're getting the portal changing everything. You're getting guys who are in the system for a year and a half, but you're getting top-end talent everywhere. It's changed a lot. I want to just reason I got into it was I wanted to talk about what the best era of college football was. And I want to do a full segment on that because everybody's saying now, was it 2005? Was that the end? Was the Rose Bowl, Texas USC, the end of the best era of college football? Was the beginning of the playoff in 2014? When we get rid of the BCS and now there's an even playing field, everybody's excited about it, but the aura, the vibes feel worse. Was it the 90s? Like everybody says Saturday Night Live was best when you were 16 or whatever. And there's an old line that when you were in college, that was the best World Cup for people international who like soccer. Like maybe you just have to be close to college age to think it's the best era of college football. I don't know. I want to get into that in another segment. But Handsome Joe's in Alabama. Hi, Handsome Joe.
1: Roll Tide, roll, Kevin Clark. Hey, buddy, I'm glad I was able to get in and talk to you today. I was able to call in Monday, talk to Paul, and I seen you on there. And I've been these last 3 days, but it's good to hear you, brother. And JK, I want to say this to JK right quick. Kevin, you went to Miami.
0: Yes, sir.
1: JK, I mean, he's a Miami fan. Why don't he call in and talk about Miami instead of Alabama? I mean, there's a lot of questions down there from Miami. I mean, there is. But this is my take, I want to say, on the playoffs. I wasn't for expanding it no more you know, past 12. I thought 12 was too many to start with, but I wasn't for it at all. But I'm for it now. And I mean, this is my reason, because when I wasn't for it to start with, this would have been, I guess, before the NIL and transfer portal, you know, as we know it now, came to fruition. And now, since the way it is, I mean, we no longer, you know, cause before we may have had 4 or 6 teams that had a realistic shot at winning the national championship. But now, I mean, with the portal, you know, when you can buy players from other teams and NIL, I think the transfer portal is what's really hurting the sport more than NIL, because the players do deserve the money. But the way it is now, there's teams out there with three and maybe even some 4-loss teams that has a realistic shot at winning it all, just because the teams are so competitive now. I mean, it's no longer, you know, like it used to be Bama, Georgia. You know, just in the SEC, it was Bama, Georgia. It's not the case anymore. Who saw Ole Miss coming up, you know, and Vanderbilt, who saw that coming? And, of course, Texas has always been fairly decent, and so is Oklahoma. But, you know, now there are just so many teams out there that I think you have to, because the teams that got left out last year, I mean, yeah, this past season, they actually, I think some of them had a shot to be in there also, and maybe even had a good argument, as you posted, may have had a good reason to be in there before some that was in there. And I think we have to eventually raise it up. The way the NIL and transfer portal is right now, I just believe we're just going to have to raise it up, or there's going to be so many teams that's left out now. And, you know, in the old days, yeah, a 3-loss team looked bad. But now with the teams so even the way they are, it's not, you know, a lot of teams is going to have 3 losses during the regular season. Some good ones are going to have 2 losses, where in days past they wouldn't have had any. And it's just, you know, that's just my take on it. But I hope we do get to there eventually. But I do agree, you know, the football season, it ain't dead. It's getting better. You know, I love these matchups we have. And some of these teams, you know, I like it to where, you know, the gamblers, the ones that, you know, that sports bet, they're the ones having a big problem with this, because now you don't know who to bet on.
0: I'm with you. I mean, the gambling part of it is hard, because, as you just said, there's the portal's changed everything. There's a total lack of depth on these teams because everybody's losing their backups to these places. That's hard. I think I understand exactly what you're saying about how competitive these teams are, Handsome Joe, which, by the way, is a great nickname to walk around life with, and I appreciate that. But I also think kind of what I was saying earlier about the roster part of it, I think that ends after 8 or 9 teams. And I also think that if some of these teams, again, a 2-loss Ohio State team won the national championship 2 years ago. This year, a 2-loss Miami team with 2 bad losses to Louisville and SMU. They were both close, but those teams were not elite by any means. A 2-loss Miami team was 40 yards away from winning a national championship. And if Carson Beck had made a better throw, frankly, that play was there, they could have won the national championship. And so I think we have to get comfortable with the idea of those teams being able to win the national championship. But I also think those teams lose their ability to complain about being left out if you lose 2 games. I think, again, kind of what I was saying last segment, you put yourself at the hands of the committee. Jimmy Johnson famously said, if you go to Notre Dame Stadium, don't put it in the hands of the referees. Don't put it in the hands of the committee. That's how I view it. That's why I like a 12-team playoff. Coming up on the other side, Dan Enriquez from Canes Inside. This is Kevin Clark on the Paul Feinbaum Show.
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4: Here's your latest Middle Tennessee weather. Saturday will be sunny with a high near 81 and a west-southwest wind around 5 miles per hour. Saturday night will be mostly clear with a low around 56. Sunday brings a 50% chance of showers and thunderstorms after 1 p.m. with patchy fog before 8 a.m. The high will be near 84. Sunday night, showers are likely, mainly before 1 a.m. with a low around 55. 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
8: 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My wife, Bridget, grimacing emoji, spiral eyes emoji. 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
0: What's going on, D-Money?
14: Life is good, man. Hearing that nice Central Florida accent on a Friday afternoon, man, nothing better.
0: Our producer, Josh, is also a Central Floridian. There's a lot of Orlando talk happening between the breaks. I got to be honest with you.
14: Very underrated nature, the most natural springs in the world, and also wild monkeys. The only place everywhere in North America with wild monkeys.
0: And the start of the Everglades, which no one talks about. The Everglades start in Orlando. You take it all the way down. Get a nice little boat ride there if you're out near Disney one day. Go see the Everglades. All right, we're going to start here. We've been talking a lot about the best rosters in football today, D-Money, because we had Cooper Battagna on in the 3 p.m. hour, and he went out of his way to mention Miami because you're talking about Texas. He mentioned Notre Dame, Texas A&M, obviously. These guys who stack talent. Georgia, which mostly plays the high school recruiting game but augments with the portal, as we know, goes out and gets premium talent like Zachariah Branch, who was drafted last month. Where do you view the Miami Hurricanes right now as far as the best rosters in the sport when you're talking about Oregon's, your Texas's, your all that?
14: I think right up there. You look at the draft, the 3 first-round picks, 9 picks overall, some guys that have a chance to make it as undrafted free agents. So that stacks up pretty favorably, you know, with most of the top teams. It's in that top, I don't know, 5 teams. So I would say the college roster looks a lot like that. You have Darren Mentz at quarterback, who's one of the better quarterbacks in the country. Mark Fletcher at running back, same thing. Malachi Toney, probably the second best receiver in the country with a case to be the best, maybe all-around football player when you factor in all the stuff he does at quarterback, returning, end-arounds, all that kind of stuff. So offensively, skill position-wise, you know, you got some name-brand players who have made plays at pretty high levels. On the defensive side, the defensive tackle room, I think last year with Miami was the defensive ends that got all the headlines. Obviously, 2 first-round picks with Akeem Mesidor and Ruben Bain. This year, you might have 2 first-round picks on the interior with Ahmad Moten and Justin Scott. Secondary is very deep as well. Linebacker, a lot of experience. You got guys that are about our age out there, 26 and 25. So, you know, the roster is good. It's different than last year. Probably less, I would say, less strong on the edges, where last year you had the best tackles in the country. Arguably, I make that argument as far as first-round pick and the top of the third-round pick at offensive tackle and the best ends in the country. Now, I think the strength lies more so with the receivers, with just the skill positions, the defensive backs, and then we'll see on the edges, both tackle and defensive end, a lot of turnover there.
0: You know, a lot of people call into the show, and one of the big debate topics is the Big Ten versus the SEC. And I think that Texas Tech has forced their way into that conversation. I think Miami has forced their way into that conversation. You've had a front row seat to this. You've seen a lot of bad football in Coral Gables, Florida. You've seen spring games where there was no juice, and then we saw the spring game last month, and not only are there first-round picks everywhere on the sideline, there's first-round picks on the field, there's first-round picks who were from 20 years ago watching and saying, wow, look at these first-round picks. It was completely different. Everybody's trying to figure out how to be on the Miami path that they've been on the 4 years. Everybody in the country is trying to say, how do we get better year over year? I think only Dan Lanning and Mario Cristobal are the only two coaches in the country who have increased their win total every single year, or close to it. What has Miami done to get back to the elite and go in as much detail as you want, D-Money?
14: Yeah, I mean, look, what I just said as far as who are the best players on Miami's team that's stacked up nationally with the best teams, it was the tackles, offensive tackles, and the defensive ends. And now we're talking about defensive tackles. So the trench positions, just big guys with athletic ability and a mentality. They're hard to find. They are extremely hard to find in the transfer portal, and they're very expensive. You saw the Jordan Seaton saga before he got to LSU. Yeah. I mean, that was a very expensive situation, a lot of anxiety there. You don't want to be in that market. Obviously, he's a great player, but you don't have to be in that position. So the ability to get a Francis Malinaux out of high school, a Markel Bell out of junior college where he was very raw, turned those guys into players that, quite frankly, really, I mean, dominated at times in the playoffs. So you look at the time that Carson Beck had to throw. You can't scheme that up. You can't really do anything besides have giants on the edge that can move. Obviously, Miami, one of their strengths is the offensive line coaching as well. It's probably their strongest spot in terms of the coaching staff. And then the defensive ends. I mean, we saw how they took over every single game that they played in the playoffs. So that, to me, really is the secret sauce. And you see it, you know, Kevin, obviously you're an NFL guy. I know the Eagles, everybody thinks they have some kind of magic that they spray on these guys. It's really they take the big trench guys that can play physically and they do it consistently and it's part of their identity. It's not something they do in a pinch, right? It's not something that they talk about but don't actually put their resources towards. So I think when you live in that world and you stay in that world and that is your identity and it's what you sacrifice for, spend money for, and really invest in, you get good results. But you know, obviously the team wasn't as explosive maybe last year as they were in the past, and that might have put a ceiling on them, although obviously they were one drive away from potentially winning a championship. So it was a higher ceiling, but I think the one thing you look at last year's team, they weren't the most explosive team we've seen at that level. We've seen some more explosive teams with multiple first-round receivers and really dynamic passing games. I think Miami's trying to get to that point.
0: Yeah, you mentioned the Eagles part of it, and they got some heat last year. I don't know if you remember. They drafted Kyle McCord, who we remember from Syracuse, obviously, and Ohio State before that. But in the draft room, there was a video where one of the scouts said, well, he was a five-star. And people were saying, why would you talk about five-stars in the draft room and all that stuff? And I don't think it's about, oh, you know, Andrew Ivins, Cooper Patagna, saw this guy and thought he was good at 24-7. It's more that five-star is a code for what NFL teams want, which is big, physical guys who are going to translate. When you get the fives, everybody, you know, bombs on the recruiting services. And sometimes recruiting services are wrong. Malachi Toney obviously was not a three-star. Ahmad Moten, who's going to be the first-round pick next year, was not a three-star. Like, there's a lot of these guys where they miss. But by and large, if you take big, physical guys who can move, who are five-stars, they're going to end up being good in the NFL. And that's what the Eagles have gotten really good at. It's taking these Georgia and Alabama guys over and over and over again and letting them translate to the NFL level. And so I think that you mentioned it, like, just take that it's not rocket science. Take the best players in the country with that those size advantages and then make them count. All right. Since we're an SEC show, all the SEC fans are calling in about this. Where does Mario Cristobal rank in the top coaches in the country, D-Money?
14: He's in the top 10, I would say. I think the real thing with Cristobal that you have to give him credit for is when he took over FIU, which is the part of his tenure that no one really talks about, FIU had Bowflex machines in the weight room. It was the worst program in the country. And he ended up winning a conference title at FIU, probably was their best coach ever. Had a beef with the AD. The AD was somewhat of a controversial figure. Sure was. And he moves on, ends up at Alabama, learns under Saban, and goes to Oregon, which, look, Dan Lanning's obviously taken Oregon to heights. It's been a better program under Dan Lanning than under Mario Cristobal. I think that's fair to say. But Mario took it over from a lower place. And that was after the Chip Kelly era, the Helfrich era kind of flamed out, and they really needed a little bit of a boost. Taggart got it going a little bit. So he comes into these programs when they're in a down period. Look at Miami, right? Miami was a situation where they had one draft pick, a seventh-round pick, the year he took over. Mm-hmm. So I think the fact that, look, Kirby Smart, to me, best coach in the country, in my opinion. Brian Day, all these guys, Dan Lanning, great coaches. But you look at, they took over healthy programs, mm-hmm. right? They didn't take over programs that were down in the dumps. I think Mario's done that three times, certainly with Miami, and has taken it to a conference championship level. I guess with Miami, he hasn't run the conference yet.
0: I was going to say.
14: That's the big gap on his resume.
0: National championship we'll level, year. But not conference championship level somehow. 40 yards away from a national championship, but not nowhere near an ACC championship so far. That's a nice little dichotomy there. We mentioned the SEC part of this. You know, what's interesting to me, and you'll have insight on this because you go to these camps sometimes, you've seen these recruits. It seems to me that if the SEC is being hurt a lot, and everybody keeps talking about this Big Ten stuff, and I understand it, but I also think Miami is playing a role in some of the SEC's problems. And what I mean by that was, it was really easy for Nick Saban to come into Fort Lauderdale and take whoever he wanted, and for Kirby Smart to do it too. And Mario, it's not like that Miami's totally shut off. It's not like Fort Lauderdale's totally shut off. They call it the state of Miami. But it just seems like those types of players, Reuben Bain, probably 10 years ago, would have gone to Georgia. You know, Bryce Fitzgerald, who had the interception against Texas A&M, might have gone to Alabama a decade ago. That's not happening anymore. I mean, that's kind of what you see with USC now, where they're starting to close off L.A. in recruiting as well because they're getting deep pockets. But it feels like when Miami is good, it rattles throughout college football because of the type of player they keep home, D-Money.
14: Yeah, look, obviously we're biased. I'm in South Florida. That's where I grew up. You know, you spent your time in college here. So we like South Florida players, but I don't think and we're on a national show. I'm sure your callers have opinions on this, but I don't think it's out of turn to say that the four best players in college football last year were Fernando Mendoza, Jeremiah Smith, Reuben Bain, and Malachi Toney. And those were all four players from Miami-Dade County, none of which went to the SEC. Now, you mentioned it. Alabama used to kill down here. Calvin Ridley, Amari Cooper, Jerry Jeudy, all those guys. So I think that's part of the problem. I really think the biggest issue is, look, this is our first rodeo in the playoffs, so we don't live in that world. We were kind of seeing it for the first time as Hurricane reporters, fans, you know, people involved with the program. So seeing that and seeing all the best of the best, Mighty played Notre Dame last year. They played the Ohio State, Indiana, Ole Miss, Texas A&M, Florida. So they've seen really a good cross-section of these other conferences. And I think the biggest surprise seeing the SEC teams, just again from an outsider perspective, is the physical nature wasn't necessarily there like you came to expect. That Ole Miss was probably the weakest team Miami played up front of any of the playoff teams. Texas A&M was, by SEC standards, very strong up front, but Miami, that was a clear strength for Miami in that game. Reuben Bain had 3 sacks. Akeem Messidor, I think, like, set a record for hurries in that game. Mark Fletcher ran the ball at will towards the end. So you couldn't have an ACC team historically go over there and physically dominate SEC teams. And what you played, like the Ohio State, for example, those guys looked like what you saw in the draft. I mean, they were monsters. That was a very hard-hitting game. Indiana, obviously very physical, best team in the country when it was all said and done. So I think seeing the physicality of all these different, Notre Dame, another one, seeing the physicality of all these teams up close, I thought SEC lagged a little bit behind there, where in the past they were number one by a mile in that category.
0: Get you out of here on this. If Miami wins national championship next year, what happened?
14: The offensive line was one of the best offensive lines in the country. It's been that for 3 years. They lose a ton. A lot of teams that were on the country have offensive line issues. It is going to be a common theme all offseason with the portal and guys moving around. Miami has to really come together and keep that reputation, keep that standard, and that will allow them to compete for championships.
0: D-Money, Danny Enriquez, he's at Canes Insight. What do you got cooking over there if people want to tap into the Miami Hurricanes right now?
14: Yeah, download the app, Canes Insight, on the Apple Store or Android. Get 8 million posts and counting, all the podcasts, nonstop right there at your fingertips. You'll have relationship issues, but you'll be plugged in on the Canes, I promise.
0: We're about to get 100 calls from all over the South about people angry about us talking about how good Miami is. Thank you, buddy.
14: Okay, that's what I'm here for. See you soon.
0: All right. Paul Feinbaum Show. I'm Kevin Clark, 855-242-PAUL. Got a bunch of calls on the other side. We will take your calls next segment.
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0: Paul Feinbaum Show. I am Kevin Clark. About to enter in the final hour. We're just going to be taking your calls for the last hour. 855-242-PAUL. We only have about a minute and a half in this segment, so we're not going to take any right here. So I want to talk about what we want to talk about in the final hour. I mentioned it earlier. I want to talk about the best era, because we got into it earlier, of college football and what that looks like and what people want it to be. Because we keep talking about what the sport should be, and maybe it doesn't exist right now. Maybe it never existed. But what was the era we want to go back to? We want to feel it. Did the BCS era make things feel big? Because let me tell you something, there were a handful of times where there was a head-to-head matchup that just simply did not matter to the BCS computers. We saw it over and over and over again. We saw split national titles in that era. Did that complicate things to the point that that wasn't the golden age? Was the early playoff the golden age? I mean, we have certain years. Again, we go back to Texas-USC. People think that was the end of an era of college football. Maybe that was it, that run. And then we talked. The reason we got on this whole thing was Stephen Garcia was on the show earlier talking about late 2000s SEC. And that being the golden era. And part of that was because the SEC was so dominant. Ohio State wasn't what it is now. Michigan wasn't certainly what it was under Jim Harbaugh eventually. The SEC was so dominant that whoever won in Atlanta would win the national championship. Florida beats Alabama. Alabama beats Florida. Georgia's in the mix. Auburn's in the mix. That was it. Took until basically Florida State, which was essentially running an SEC team at that point, to break that up. So call in. Just tell me what you think the best era of college football was and what we're trying to get back to. And then a little about the roster stuff, national championship, all the stuff we've been able to do. I'm Kevin Clark on the Paul Feinbaum Show, 855-242-PAUL.
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0: Final hour, Paul Feinbaum Show. I am Kevin Clark, 855-242-PAUL. We'll be taking your calls, talking about some of the themes we've talked about today. Welcoming back in Swamp Dog in Georgia. Hi, Swamp Dog.
1: Hey, Kevin. Thank you for taking me in again, man. I hate to bother you twice in the same day, but I got something I want to run by you and get your opinion. You talk to fans all over the country. You know, you're not just an SEC guy like I am, but you talk to everybody. But you can't talk about the CFP without talking about the Big Ten and the SEC. They control everything. Everybody kind of knows that. But I want to talk about the difference. They want to go to 24 teams, right? And the difference between the top of the Big Ten and the bottom of the Big Ten is a very wide gap. They're going to wipe the floor. The top teams are going to wipe the floor with the bottom in the Big Ten. In the SEC, that's not necessarily true. The top teams in the SEC might struggle against the bottom teams in the SEC. At least that's the way we feel down here in the SEC. Do you think the people across the country understand that there is a difference between those two conferences when it comes to the top teams in the conference and the bottom teams in the conference compared to, both of them, the way that they are? I worry when Georgia goes to play Arkansas or Kentucky or Mississippi State on the road, they might get beat. I don't think, Ohio State worries when they go play Purdue or anything like that. I don't know if everybody across the country feels that way about it, but I think it's something people should consider when you're talking about who they choose to be in the playoff and such as that. Do you feel that way, or is that just me being an SEC guy thinking like that?
0: No, I get the point. I get the point. And so, and there's a couple of things. Number one, I think that's always been the case, and I've said this about the SEC in the past, because of the recruiting footprint, the difference between the SEC and the Big Ten is that, you mentioned it, when Ohio State goes to play Purdue, in some years there may not be an NFL player on Purdue, on the field. There may not be an NFL player. And in the SEC, even Kentucky, when it's bad, has NFL guys. Even Arkansas, when they're bad, has NFL guys. South Carolina, when they're bad, have NFL guys. It's just the way the South plays football. There's not a lot of talent to go around in Indiana. And you have, four schools, three power conferences, including Notre Dame, obviously, schools divvying this up. And so there's just not a lot of talent down there. Whereas if you're Kentucky and you're recruiting the state of Kentucky and Southern Ohio, which they have success with, you're going to get NFL guys. South Carolina, again. Like, there's just there is a better brand of football. So what we were talking about with D-Money, Danny Enriquez, Swamp Dog, is that you're just recruiting from an area where you're just getting NFL body types and then developing them. And so this is a long way of saying, you're incredibly right about the depth of the SEC. The problem is that as the SEC starts losing these games to the Big Ten,

0: in January, that starts to change from a perception standpoint. And people don't necessarily see that. I also think the portal is going to change what we just talked about. Is that from now on, every time a lesser SEC school has an NFL guy, he's going to end up at Alabama, Georgia, Auburn, Texas. We've already seen that in some cases. And we've seen guys go from what we considered huge SEC programs to bigger SEC programs. Cooper Patagna, who was on earlier, he talks about this when every portal season, he calls it the food chain. It's the food chain now. And so I wonder if that's going to change the depth of the conference, where you don't have, when you go in and you play some of these lesser teams, that all of a sudden they're not as talented as they were. So I think there's a lot of things that come along with this 24-team playoff and how the sport's going to change the next 5 years. I don't think, so what you're right about right now, Swamp Dog, is how deep the conference is. But I don't know if that's necessarily permanent, and I don't know if the national perception, to answer your question, is there. I think that I'm compromised because I'm from the state of Florida, and I know how good you have to be to play at the University of Florida versus how good you have to be to play at Rutgers. I live in New York right now, which is essentially the recruiting footprint of teams like Rutgers. Teams in the Northeast that play Big Ten ball. Maryland, not far from there. Penn State is its own deal because it has Western PA, but let me tell you something. That high school ball is nowhere near Texas and Georgia and Florida. You look at the top teams, the top high school players drafted as far as like where they come from, that's what you're looking at. Georgia punches above its weight. I think Georgia's now above California in by some metrics. That's how far it's come. So yes, the depth of the SEC is bigger than the depth of the Big Ten. But as the SEC teams continue this drought of not winning a national championship, unfortunately, the committee, the media, the fans are not going to care. They're not going to care. They're not. This is not. There's an altogether lack of nuance on the committee, and there's an altogether and the committee flows through the media perception and preseason polls and all of this stuff. I just don't think that's ever going to be considered. It's a war every single week. And so we're going to give the three-loss team. We talked about it with Texas earlier. The three-loss team that lost to Florida, Texas, we're going to give them the nod over a Big Ten team. It is not going to happen. There's two major conferences now. And I think no one's going to care about the ACC or the Big 12 unless you're Texas Tech and Miami. And even they have to basically be perfect. If Miami didn't have the Notre Dame win, they would not have made the playoff. There are certain things, benchmarks you have to clear. But man, I'm completely with you on the depth of the conference. It's just that I don't think this committee's ever going to care. And again, maybe we should start former ADs on the committee. You know, maybe it should be more the coaches. It was Chris Alt and those guys who were deciding it last year. That sounded like the voices of reason in the room. I interviewed the committee chairman right after they made the decision. Maybe there's a situation where we start changing the committee. Again, it's what I said earlier. It's not about a playoff format problem. It's about a committee problem. And maybe there's ways for them to figure out, hey, this schedule, this depth, whatever, like this needs to be considered. But I don't think it's going to happen anytime soon. So there's a lot to get to with that. It's an unsolvable problem. And I don't think 24 teams is going to solve it. Because again, 24 teams, it goes from should Notre Dame have made it to should have USC and Michigan last year have made it, which nobody wants to see. And by the way, everybody thinks, oh, the TV's going to like it. Do Michigan fans want to see one more meaningful game from Michigan last year? I don't think they did. Do USC fans who were out on Lincoln Riley, lost the bowl game, Lincoln Riley's talking about how the championship window is open and they're all mad at him, they wanted to see that team play a meaningful game in January against Texas A&M or Texas? They got in the brakes beat off them. Nobody wants this. Nobody wants this. And if you do, I feel like it's an argument that can be dismantled kind of easily. If you lose two games in college football, even with the schedule, even with the depth of the conferences, you've lost your right to complain about it. No, college football has never been fair. In fact, this might be the most fair era of all time when you consider the G5 bids. There's just you consider all that stuff. So, I don't know. It's right now it's an unsolvable problem, and the problem is the greed is going to converge with all of this stuff. Chris Marler is going to talk about LSU at 6:15 in the next segment. We're talking a little about extending on what Cooper Patagna was talking about with regards to LSU and their roster and their expectations. So a lot there. We'll also be taking your calls, 855-242-PAUL. We got a couple calls in the queue. We'll get to you right after we get to Chris Marler. But this playoff expansion talk has people hot. I get it. And it's an unsolvable problem. Because, again, I think six teams, everybody's saying, oh, why are you defending the 12 team? I'm not. I don't even like it. Six teams was the best. Or you do an and one, which everybody talked about with the BCS. And one, meaning everybody plays the bowls, we re-rank. And then one versus two plays a week after all the bowls. What was wrong with that? Now we're getting to 24 teams. We're arguing about whether or not 3-4 loss teams should be in based on schedules and depth. And it's going to hurt the sport. I don't know what else to say. It upsets me very deeply, and it upsets some of you, I'm sure. 855-242-PAUL. Taking your calls after Chris. Next.
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0: Paul Feinbaum Show. I am Kevin Clark. Very, very soon we'll be joined by Chris Marler from Louisiana Sportsnet. Talk a little bit LSU. Cooper Patagna was talking earlier about how good that roster can be year one. And maybe, listen, you have so many holes to fill. You bring in 40 guys. But Lane Kiffin has lived in that world. He's lived in the portal world. It's very, very, very expensive to do that. But it seems like they have institutional support to do that. Who lives at the top of the portal? Those are the teams with the most money. LSU this year, Texas, Oregon, Miami. If you go out and you get Jordan Seaton, if you go out and you get some of the guys that Oregon got, right? Dylan Thienemann coming over last year from Purdue, as an example, one of the best players in the country. If you're at the top of the food chain, as they call it, you got a lot of money to spend. And obviously LSU has institutional support. And you get those guys, they stay a couple years, we'll see what happens. So maybe LSU 1 year away. But Chris Marler is here to talk about that. Louisiana Sportsnet. Chris, we were talking with Cooper Patagna from CBS earlier, then talking about the 40 new faces in Baton Rouge this year. And what Cooper's point was that they can win now because Lane Kiffin, it's not like he's new to the portal. He knows what it looks like. He knows he's lived in this world. And I'm curious what the expectations are year one, where you have so many new faces, Chris, but you also have the expectations of a lot of money spent, a lot of time and energy to get the coach, what the 2026 LSU team should look like.
1: Yeah, you know, I think expectations just kind of ease into it, right? I think he's got a couple years to prove he can succeed. And I don't think the fan base will be rabid at all or upset if he doesn't win in year one. That is a total lie. He has to win right away. and I think he knows that. I mean, like, I know he's made a couple comments I think were kind of not twisted necessarily, but kind of taken in a way that's like, you know, this doesn't happen overnight. And I think the install, what we get to see at spring practice at least, the difference in week one versus the difference in like week seven or eight of fall camp, maybe it's 5 weeks, I don't remember, but whatever, like the difference in week one versus the last week, it was night and day. I mean, just across the board. And I think, you know, the thing with Kiffin, everyone is, I think, outside of Baton Rouge would be probably lying to their teeth if they told you they didn't want to see this fail in some way, because the way he left Ole Miss, just the villain arc of him in general, and how he's kind of turned heel in a way again, and they've kind of leaned into that. I think a lot of people are hoping this thing will fail. I don't see how it does, and I don't want to jinx it necessarily. And you know, I would just be shocked that in year one, with the combination of all the talent they brought in, the combination of him and Charlie Weiss, because it's not just, hey, we went out and got the best quarterback there, right? Like in the portal, they went out and got the best quarterback, edge rusher, and left tackle, the three most important positions in the sport. They got the number one player in the portal for all three. And oh, by the way, you bring in 2 5-stars and generational type talents that can play on the defensive line. Oh, by the way, you return, you know, all SEC caliber guys like Whit Weeks and the linebacker they brought in from Ole Miss, and you get former 5-stars all over the field, and Tre'Davious Green, who's an alien at tight end. Like, there's just so many components to this that make me look at it and say, I don't see how it fails. And then, by the way, the other part of it, which is usually the toughest part in SEC, which is the schedule, you get 5 games, I think, that everyone has circled, right? Like, you have Ole Miss, you have A&M, you have Bama, you have Texas, and you have Clemson. 4 of those 5 games are at home. And it just, the way this is set up in year one, I just have a very hard time thinking it's not going to succeed and succeed at a very, very high level.
0: Man, that's it's a good sort of look at a operation that has every, we talk about alignment, Chris, and it just seems like,
1: right,
0: including the governor, everybody's decided that this is going to succeed. And I think there's very few places in the country where that's the case. And I think that the way NIL works now and the portal works now is if an entire state decides we're going to make this happen, typically you can make it happen.
1: Yeah, I will say, as an outsider that just moved here, you talk about the 40 people that are new to Baton Rouge, it's 42, including me and my fiance that just moved here in the last year. But just my own personal opinion, and I don't know if he's listening right now, but I hope not. But if the governor's involved, that makes me think that the success rate is going to go down a little bit. I hope I think this thing succeeds. The alignment's great at the university. Yeah. I love what Virg Osberry's doing. I love what they're all, you know, they've all decided to. It's kind of been like a blank check type situation. Fantastic movie, by the way.
0: There you go.
1: But it's one of those things where I think they're gonna also have to get out of the way and just say, hey, let this guy go succeed. And hopefully the governor does that as well. But you're right. Like it's a scary thing. And I think you look at the line of demarcation for like what success can be versus won't be. And I think the way he left Ole Miss is tough, right? Like it's very tough. Great regular season. For him not to lead them into the postseason kind of sucks. And I fully understand all the ire and anger from Ole Miss fans. But there is that little difference of like, which state can you succeed more in? Which state is there more, are there more resources in? And from a financial and a player standpoint, I don't know Tate Reeves very well, but I don't think he's meddling in the day-to-day aspects of NIL over there at Ole Miss. So it does feel like it's one of those things where you might not have deep pockets like A&M or Texas, but you've got a lot of people that are more than willing to see this thing through.
0: I'll say this. You mentioned Tate Reeves, the governor of Mississippi. He's probably not involved in NIL yet. Okay? A couple more. If there's a couple losing cycles with Ole Miss and Mississippi State, maybe Tate Reeves rolls up his sleeves and starts getting involved with the NIL and the coaching stuff there. That's how you – listen, man, the governor of Louisiana knows. If football is going poorly, everybody gets blamed, including politicians. All right, you mentioned Sam Levitt being the one of the best quarterbacks in the portal. You mentioned, obviously, Jordan Seaton, left tackle. But let's live in talking about Levitt for a second here. Obviously, he has the injury. People are talking about it. There was maybe, you mentioned words getting twisted, people talking about how severe the injury could be. Sounds like he's going to be okay for fall camp. Where is he right now? How much work has he done, Chris?
1: So he is, apparently, I just saw on Twitter, he's in Turks and Caicos physically.
0: There we go.
1: So good for him. He is putting that $5 million to good use, apparently. Now, if I was him, I would have taken that O-line with me to make sure they keep him upright. But that's just me. I think, so with Levitt, admittedly, that part of it, seeing him as the number one overall player in the portal was kind of shocking to me because we just saw so little of him. Like the sample size of his collegiate career, I think for a lot of people in the SEC especially is, well, we saw him in that Texas game. He was pretty dang good then in the CFP a couple years ago. It's a kid that year one as a freshman had the ninth-ranked QBR in the entire country, so that's obviously really impressive. Coming off the foot injury, though, I personally think if he's healthy, you just don't have a quarterback that's failed under Lane Kiffin. There just hasn't been one. They've come in all shapes and sizes, and they've all seemingly put up, I think, 8 of his last 11 quarterbacks, dating back to when he was an OC at Bama, have had at least 30 touchdowns and or 3,000 yards of offense, and that is pretty dang good considering how many different players have stepped in to play that position. Now, with Levitt, I think he's going to succeed. I don't know if he's going to be as accurate downfield as Trinidad Chambliss or as gritty of a runner and accurate downfield as a guy like Jackson Dart. I do know that him being out for the spring and you saying that we're not going to be tethered to just one quarterback, he is going to be the starter. But going out and getting the guys like a former five-star like Hussein Longstreet that also came in and got to kind of run with the ones during spring camp. Mm-hmm. I think that's also a big strength of this roster because now you've got some really, really quality reps that you might not have had as much of in the spring part of this and when they're first getting going. I think with Levitt, he's back to running. I don't know if it's full speed. He got the boot off and he was out, I think, running sprints the other day and said he was clocked over 20 miles an hour, which is great. So I don't know how far along, if he's like out of 100% where he would be. It does feel like he's a lot further along than anyone assumed he would be, because that injury is like a 9 months, regardless type of injury. Like, it doesn't matter who it is, it usually takes about 3/4 of a year to get through. He seems to be a little bit ahead of schedule, and by all means, since he sat out last year, he should be ready to go by the fall.
0: What has Lane Kiffin's mood been? And I don't mean that in a drama high school way. I just mean, obviously there's so much drama, consternation by the way he left Ole Miss, and especially about kind of the will he, won't he coach in January stuff. Is he allowed to coach? All of that stuff. I haven't seen him on a national level because we won't see that until SEC media days. But in spring ball, at practice, with access, when he's talking to the LSU media and maybe some national media when he's down there, what does he seem like these days? Is he happy? Is he cocky? Is he going to be Steve Spurrier 2.0? What's it going to look like this year as far as Lane Kiffin and what he's putting out into the world?
1: Yeah, it seems like, you know, it's hard to look at without looking at the whole story arc, right? Like, I mean, like, he's way more mature than he was when he was at Alabama. He looks a lot better than he did when he was at Florida Atlantic. I think the thing for him that it's going to be very interesting for me, he's been nothing but positive. It's funny, he's not like this jovial, let's come into the press conference and start ripping jokes back and forth. It's almost like he takes a minute to get warmed up, right? Like he comes into the meeting room, he's very direct about all of his answers. It's not a ton of coach speak. Like, he will tell you his genuine feelings on a lot of stuff. Now, the way that I keep looking at this, like, it's all fun right now, right? It's the off season. They've got all this hype and like, the sky's the limit and all that kind of stuff. He's going to lose at some point. And when he does, it's not going to be as cute and funny when he's at hot yoga and tweeting at people at 5:15 in the morning and all that kind of stuff. Like, so I wonder if it changed a little bit then. It seems like right now, and it's hard for me to even say this without like feeling like it's going to come back to bite me later on. Mm-hmm. Part of me feels like he's a little bit more grown up. I think the way mm-hmm. he left was terrible, but I think the other part of it too is like, he knows, and I think anybody with a brain, no offense to Ole Miss fans, but this is a better program than Ole Miss. It just historically, like, the potential, the upside, and it's terrible that it happened in a year where it was, you know, Ole Miss may have been able to get to a national championship and I don't know, win a national championship because Indiana was a wagon, but I mean, like in that year, this year he left, it kind of felt like he was so firm in his convictions of the people he keeps around him, the respect that he has for people like Pete Carroll and for people like Nick Saban and their advice on what he should do. And I think we've seen him just do way more with way less than he is going to have at his disposal at LSU. And so, you know, it'll be interesting. I think the one thing that I am most interested to see, Lane Kiffin had one of the best 180 storylines and story arcs and character arcs in college football, where he was universally hated like 15 mm-hmm. years ago, just hated. And then now, you know, he goes to a place like Ole Miss and starts doing yoga, and they have those cute little blue uniforms out there, and they're like, oh man, this guy's great. And now it's like, well, he is the villain once again. We've seen him lean into him being the villain before, and it didn't feel like it was a place where he was happy, healthy, and most importantly, on the field, like, successful. And so I hope for his sake that this is truly what he's trying to do now, and he leans far more into the focus of like winning than some of the petulant stuff on and off off the field that can happen when everyone has you under a microscope and everyone's criticizing you.
0: It's great insight. I'm gonna get you out of here on this. You wrote a column today saying a 24 team college football playoff is coming. You say that maybe Alabama is responsible. What's gonna happen here, and what's your case?
1: They are responsible. It's their fault. I mean, listen, we didn't go to four teams until they had the rematch, deservingly so, in 2011. And then them getting in 2023, I think it's one of those things where I said that somewhat in jest.
0: Yeah.
1: But it's also partially true. I think people just hate Alabama a ton, which I get. I hate the Yankees, so I get it. but I think the thing with the 2020 or the 2014 playoff, the main part of that article was no one asked for this. And no one really wants to see it except for like the oligarchy of people running this sport who seem to be over and over again the ones that care about it the least. And I don't know the right answer. I just know that when we were at four, there was talks about going from 6 to 8, and they went to 12. And it's just very obvious, man, at this point, where it's like, when you went to 12, the argument was going to be, well, who's 13? They should be in. And then if you go to 16, who's at 17? They should be in. And now you're going to go to 24. And I think the most frustrating part of all this, man, is No one cared for, no one asked for this. It is going to cheapen the regular season incredibly, and there's no way for it not to do that. But the worst part is there's not a leg to stand on in the argument. Like, we're not going to change it. I'm going to watch every bit of it. I saw the projections of what would have been last year. There's like one game on there I wouldn't have watched. And so everyone's going to still watch it, and so it's going to continue to make more and more money. And I think Josh Pate made the best point. And, you know, he said the thing about how this has been become like a safety net financially, yeah, because all of their bad decisions and miscalculations and ways they have hurt the sport, whether it be the NCAA or the people running it or the people running the CFP, they have this get out of jail free card of like, okay, well, if we've messed up this amount, we got this financial just, you know, like the deepest pockets imaginable and this safety net of money because of the playoff, we can always just increase it. And I personally hate it. I don't want to see 8-4 teams in the playoff. And I'll tell you what's going to happen. Just from the track record, man, Alabama's going to go 7-5 one year. They're going to get into that 24th spot, somehow win it all, and they're going to end up just making this thing go to 36. And that'll be the next process.
0: I do have to say, I have two segments left of calls. I'm going to have to clean up the mess you just created with all those anti-Alabama sentiments. So I'll send everybody to you, Chris Marler. Thank you so much, man. Great stuff.
1: Of course, brother.
0: All right. Two more segments left. 855-242-PAUL. We will talk to you on the other side.
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5: Here's your latest Middle Tennessee weather. Saturday will be sunny with a high near 81 and a west-southwest wind around 5 miles per hour. Saturday night will be mostly clear with a low around 56. Sunday brings a 50% chance of showers and thunderstorms after 1 p.m. with patchy fog before 8 a.m. The high will be near 84. Sunday night, showers are likely, mainly before 1 a.m. with a low around 55. 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
14: I think Rodgers played way better than what you expected last year. 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And Michael Pittman's walked through the door. 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
16: 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I mean, this is the New York Knicks teams. 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We're not talking about the NBA finals. I mean, this is this franchise.
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0: Paul Feinbaum Show, ESPN Radio, 855-242-PAUL. Two more segments left. Getting to the weekend. Don Don in Birmingham, Alabama, wants to talk about Auburn. Hi, Don Don.
1: Hello, Kevin. I hope you're having a good day. Thanks for hosting for Paul today.
0: Of course.
1: Okay. Hey, by the way, have you done this before?
0: Yes, sir. I did it last summer, and I did it in the spring.
1: Yeah, I believe I talked to you last year and asked you about your opinion about Auburn football. So talk to me about Auburn football.
0: So I know a lot more about Auburn football this year than last year because I'm from Florida. I follow USF very closely, and so I've watched a lot of USF. I watched the game that obviously – I mean, I watched basically all their games. I went to – my dad was a professor at UCF, and so their big rival was USF for a long time. And so I watch all the Florida college football, and I went to Miami, obviously, and they played Miami the last 2 years.
1: Question for you. With Indiana's coach bringing in 13 players from James Madison, what do you think about Dolish bringing in 14 from South Florida?
0: So that's what I was going to say, is that there's something there. I was actually thinking about this the other day because I was thinking about Indiana and what they were able to do, especially around the draft, where you have D'Angelo Pons come from James Madison, and all of a sudden he's a second-round pick with the Jets. A bunch of those guys who are going to be legitimate NFL players going from James Madison to Indiana to the NFL. It's really incredible. And with USF, there's these guys. I think Byron Brown has the capability to be one of the best players in the country this year.
1: Well,
0: go ahead, Denon.
1: Absolutely, and I know you know this about Byron Brown. He's only one of 12 quarterbacks to ever pass for over 3,000 yards or rush for 1,000 yards, but that's in a different conference. How well do you think he would do in the SEC?
0: Well, we're going to find out. I mean, what I'll say is the guys he brought in, Byron Brown.
1: Oh, yeah.
0: And, I think the world of, I don't know if he's on Auburn's fans' radar, but Chaz Nimrod, who's their wide receiver, he was all over the place. He was a pest against Miami in one of those games. If you want to watch a game, I wouldn't watch the USF Miami game from last year because it got out a little out of hand. I watched the Florida game 2 years ago in Tampa. Miami went to USF and played them, and USF played them really tight, and they went for it. They almost got an onside kick. There was a bad interception that Cam Ward threw that was tipped. The crowd was into it, and eventually Miami wore them down because of the advantage in the trenches, but Golish really gave it to them for about a half, maybe even longer. And you see this all the time with Golish, where he knows the game plan, but not because of the conference they play in, because of the recruiting footprint, whatever it is, they just didn't have the advantage in the trenches. They didn't have the offensive and defensive lines necessary to hang with a team like Miami. And in Auburn, he's got to put a focus on that. He's got to put a focus on that because we mentioned, again, the quarterback. And we can sit here and say Byron Brown in the SEC is going to be one of the could be one of the best players in the country. It's about protection. When he was getting teed off on last year, he wasn't a very good quarterback because he couldn't sit back in the pocket and throw really quick balls. He couldn't do it, and so he needs a little bit of time. He needs a little bit of open field. He can't get teed off on. No quarterback can. But you brought in, a bunch of guys. Basically, there's 10 new starters, and they're all portal guys. 10 new starters. Derek Plaz from Miami is one of those guys going to be at left guard. Cole Skinner, Cole Best. They got these guys all over the place, and it's going to come down to whether or not – what I know about Alex Golish is he has the schemes that can win in the SEC. He's got a quarterback that I think can win SEC games. What it comes down to is when you play Georgia, when you play Alabama, when you play Texas, you got to have offensive and defensive lines, and that comes from recruiting, and that's what he has to master in Auburn, Alabama, Don Don. So that's where I'm at now with Golish. Is that the hardest thing to do, what Cignetti was able to do in the portal, is not, yes, it's about Fernando Mendoza and bringing those guys from James Madison. But also, look, he went out and got a center who ended up being the MVP of the Peach Bowl from Notre Dame. He went out and got the sixth lineman on Notre Dame. He went out and got one of their guards was from Colorado. He went out and he got the offensive line necessary. That's the next step for Auburn, because when USF was at their worst last year, they couldn't protect the quarterback. And so that's the one thing that is about Alex Golish getting. You know, USF's a hard place to recruit to, so we don't know whether or not he's an elite recruiter or not. We're going to find out. And it looks like they have some momentum. They got one of the, I think maybe the best running back in the country last week on the recruiting trail. So we'll see what kind of money they have. But with Golish in particular, I think that he's got the schemes. I think the portal, Don mentioned it, bringing in guys you know. I mean, it's almost like you're bringing in the all-star team of the team you just coached, right? You're bringing in the 14 best players from a really good USF team who beat Florida in the Swamp last year, who didn't have the depth. They weren't able to make a run, kind of playoff-type deal, whatever. But I think that's a pretty good strategy. Those guys can play. There's a reason G5 guys end up being stars in the Power 2. It's because they can play. Now, not there's not going to be 14 studs, but there might be 8, and that's good enough to win you some SEC games immediately, and then it comes down to Golish building the program. All right, more of your calls and final thoughts in the last segment, 855-242-PAUL. I'm Kevin Clark on the Paul Feinbaum Show.
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0: Paul Feinbaum Show, ESPN Radio. I'm Kevin Clark, 855-242-PAUL, 855-242-7285. Just a few minutes to go before the weekend. It is always an honor to do this show. This is my fifth time doing it, and it was just so great to talk to all the people I talked to last spring. I've talked about this a million times since I first came on the show last April, so 13 months ago. But the reason I like doing this show so much, aside from the fact that I'm a fan of the show, is that I'm just like you guys. I'm on the same recruiting message boards you guys are on. I'm living and dying, and I get a sinking feeling in my stomach thinking about games from 3 years ago. I'm just like you guys, and the passion of the callers on this show and the passion of college football fans is not only unmatched, but something I want to delve into every single day of my career. And so I cover the NFL 95% of the time. And when I get to dip my toes in the college ranks, I do it every single time. I will do it every single time. And I just love it. I love interacting with you guys and talking ball. And it's great guests today. Pat Forty, Cooper Protagonist, Stephen Garcia, D-Money, Chris Marler. Awesome guests today. And this is, I always tell my bosses, they're always like, hey, you're into college football? And I say, hey, listen, I'm doing it anyway. I'm going to talk college ball, whether it's on the air or not. Whether it goes to across SiriusXM or SEC Network or whatever or not, I'm going to be talking college ball. So you might as well just throw on the microphone with me. And that's what I love about this show. It is unique to, I think it's the most unique thing in sports media and in the entire country. I think it's the most unique thing. And I will never pass up an opportunity not only to go on it, but to embrace it and to embrace everybody involved with it. So really enjoyed it. Hopefully back later this summer. Gets to be, it's a lot of vacations, all that stuff. I do a lot of TV on the NFL stuff, but man, I really enjoy this. Big picture thoughts, got about a minute here. I loved what Cooper Protagonist said about Texas. I think that they're probably my pick for the national championship. He mentioned Notre Dame being in the hunt for best roster, but I think it's going to be Texas. I think Texas A&M is probably on the second cut there. I think Oregon has one of the most talented rosters. I think Miami is probably on that level with Oregon, but I'm going with Texas for national champion this year. I just think they're so stacked, and they're what we talked about. Georgia goes out and gets all these five stars in the recruiting trail. They don't necessarily, they're not necessarily the death star in the portal. They go out and they augment with a couple of guys. Texas is the best of both worlds. They dominate on the trail, and then they go out and they get a Cam Coleman. And that's why I'm picking Texas to win the national championship. And also to quiet all of the SEC, Big Ten whiners who say the Big Ten has completely taken over and swallowed the SEC. It's not true. We talked about it already with the depth and all that stuff. The SEC still has some of the best teams in the country. You'll see it this year. Thanks for Paul for having me again. Thanks to the producers. I'll see you soon. Kevin Clark on the Paul Feinbaum Show.
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1: When we talk about some of the hottest teams, right now you're talking about in basketball, the Knicks, right? The way they've been winning in the postseason. But when you talk about hot teams on the diamond, the Cubs come top of mind. They come in winning 9 in a row on Friday. They look to keep their winning streak rolling against the Rangers. And they did just that.
2: Here's the payoff. A swing and a line drive. Base hit in the gap. There's the play you're talking about, Ron. This is going to clear the bases. 3-run score. Cubs lead 7-1. Michael Busch with a 3-run double to the opposite alley in left center.
1: On the Cubs radio network, it sounds so smooth with the Cubs beating the Rangers 7-1 and winning their 10th straight game, the longest active win streak in the bigs. They're the fifth team in MLB history to have multiple double-digit win streaks in their first 40 games of the season. And you got to go back to years that I don't even want to think about. 1955, 1941, 1887, and 1880. Those are the other teams that had double-digit win streaks, two of them, in their first 40 games of the season. That's just crazy. Meanwhile, the Rangers have lost 5 of their last 6. Other noteworthy scores, you have the Rockies winning in extras 9-7 against the Phillies in a game that they led 7-0. The Phillies led 6-0, I should say. Rallied back, the Phillies did, to tie it up, but it was the Rockies who won it in extras. And speaking of extras, New York Mets beat the Diamondbacks 3-1. They're now 5-2 on the road in May after going 4-9 on the road in March and April combined. Keeping it with New York, the Jets and running back Breece Hall agree to a 3-year, $43.5 million contract Friday. Could be worth over $45 million, according to ESPN. The average annual value per year, $14.5 million. That ranks fourth among running backs. The others, Saquon Barkley, Christian McCaffrey, and Derrick Henry. Hall slides just ahead of Kenneth Walker III, who signed that deal this offseason with the Chiefs. Here's insider Jeremy Fowler on NFL Live.
3: Breece Hall, the star running back of the Jets, has agreed to a 3-year, $45.75 million deal. So Breece Hall is paid no longer on the franchise tag. The Jets really wanted to get this done. Perhaps Hall could have waited, tried to squeeze out a little bit more money leading into that July 15th franchise tag deadline, but instead he gets it done now, says let's just do it. This is an interesting scene setter, Laura, for the running back market, because you have Jahmyr Gibbs in Detroit eligible for a new extension. You have Bijan Robinson in Atlanta eligible for a new extension. Those guys are in a different cloth. They'll probably get above $20 million per year eventually on a new deal. Just depends on when that happens.
1: Hall, over 5,000 scrimmage yards since he's joined the league. Now, Rich Eisen gave his take on the new deal.
4: Obviously, I would have hoped that the entirety of that draft would be growing old together, winning championships together, that it would be Sauce Gardner and, you know, Jermaine Johnson and Garrett Wilson and Breece Hall, sure, all grown old together, along with Quinnen Williams, who was drafted before then, but not meant to be. And if you're going to be holding on to players, Garrett Wilson and Breece Hall are not too shabby. So I'm glad to hear about that. Just goes to show you.
5: I'm sure Breece Hall is the most happy.
4: Well, for sure. It just goes to show you, if you're signing, you know, transition or franchise tags, that doesn't mean that the conversation is over, unless you're the Dallas Cowboys.
1: Well, Hall last year ran for 1,065 yards, which, again, for a team that didn't have the wins like the Jets had, that's not too bad. Here's today's top sound.
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6: How good is that? 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
0: Number 5.
1: We had a big game 3 in Minnesota, and Jaden McDaniels hit a 3 to tie the game going into the half. Call on KFAN.
7: Ohio with it up top, crosses over on Fox. Now McDaniels in the corner, sidesteps to his right, fires on the 3, and drains it at the buzzer. Jade hits the triple to tie the game at 51.
0: Number 4.
1: The Cards won in San Diego and had an inside-the-park home run in the 5th. the call on Cardinals Radio Network.
7: 1-1 the count, and the pitch to J.J. is hit into right field for a base hit. One run scores. Here comes another. Oh, and it got underneath Tatis. It's going all the way to the wall. Here comes a third run. And rounding third is Weatherholt. He's going to score. 4-0 Cardinals.
0: Number three.
1: The Knicks up 3-0 on the Sixers, and a Brunson layup late put the game away. The call on ESPN Radio.
8: Brunson through a double team. Layup good. Jalen Brunson with a 31-point game three.
9: Got back sideways. He still put it in off the glass.
0: Number two.
1: Back to Minnesota, where it was close in the fourth before Victor Wembanyama put the Spurs up for good. The call on WOAI.
7: Wembanyama, he'll walk it up himself here. Back to the three-point line, Victor bouncing it over to Vassell. Right side, shot clock at 10. Back to Wemby, rising for three. Wee-wee! Victor Wembanyama, three more! 37 is a new playoff high!
0: Number one.
1: The Golden Knights took a 2-1 series lead on the Ducks thanks to a hat trick by Mitch Mariner. Fox Sports, 98.9 with the call.
7: Carlson hands it off behind the goal. Marner looked to walk in front. Now he shoots. He scores! Mitch Marner! A hat trick here in the playoffs. Three goals for Mitch Marner and 4 points. 5-0 Golden Knights. His second hat trick as a Golden Knight and his first career playoff hat trick.
1: Another great edition of Top Sound. And we go to the top team in the Western Conference, Oklahoma City Thunder. Western Conference Semis Game 3, Saturday, 8:30 Eastern on ABC. They lead 2-0 over the Lakers as the scene shifts to Los Angeles. All the games so far that Oklahoma City has faced LA, they have been wide margin, 5 of the 6 by at least 15 points this year, including games 1 and 2. A lot of talking, though, about the referees after the fact. Myron Metcalf, host of Matt and Myron on Unsportsmanlike, they went into it on what they thought of the Lakers.
10: I don't understand when coaches say we're never going to make excuses. And then they spent an entire press conference making excuses.
11: Mm-hmm.
10: I mean, LeBron James has been a 6'9", 270-pound tank for the duration of his career. You think people are missing fouls on LeBron? I mean, he's drawn more fouls than anybody. That is a gift he has. So to suggest he is not getting calls, it just sounds like whining from J.J. Redick and the Lakers. And I thought that was beneath them. Apparently, it's not.
1: Well, anything you can get to get an edge in a crucial game three, Lakers need to get a win at home to really have any realistic hope of the upset. Coming up next, the Knicks showed heart. Josh Hart. This is SportsCenter All Night on ESPN Radio.
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1: Injuries. And the whole Sixers team looked like they had a boost in the early going.
26: They haven't needed offensive rebounds because they've shot it so well. Wow.
1: Alley-oop lob to injuries. And the whole Sixers team looked like they had a boost in the early going.
26: They haven't needed offensive rebounds because they've shot it so well. Wow.
27: Alley-oop lob to Edgecombe. The rookie who slams it home from Tyrese Maxey.

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7: Here's your latest Middle Tennessee weather. Saturday will be sunny with a high near 81 and a west-southwest wind around 5 miles per hour. Saturday night will be mostly clear with a low around 56. Sunday brings a 50% chance of showers and thunderstorms after 1 p.m. with patchy fog before 8 a.m. The high will be near 84. Sunday night, showers are likely, mainly before 1 a.m. with a low around 55. 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
13: Six straight in the postseason. They're up 3-0 in this second round series.
14: The Sixers were off to a good start. That 9-0 lead, the early one, you know, doesn't matter. But they got through the first quarter, 31-27, playing very, very well. I thought New York took control of the game in the second quarter. That 33-point second quarter, it just looks like they, you know, sent a message to Philadelphia, not tonight, we don't care you got off to that big jump, we're going to take care of business. And it didn't matter. OG Anunoby was not here. Karl Anthony Towns got in quick foul trouble. Didn't matter. Landry Shamet comes off the bench. Their bench was magnificent. Was it 15-0, I thought, at 20, halftime?
13: And it was 20-0 at one point in the third.
14: Paul George had a great first quarter. It was funny. Josh Hart, when he's talking to us, said, I let him get going. He didn't let him get going. Paul George was unconscious. He was 6-for-9 to start. But he ended up 6-for-18.
13: Missed
14: the Knicks' defense was really, really good. Joel Embiid did not look right to me. Tyrese Maxey has just had trouble getting away from the constant double teams, the relentless help. He's not making his three-point shooting, so they don't have to extend their defense out at all. They just play back. Mikal Bridges, Landry Shamet, whoever it is that's guarding him. Jordan Clarkson came off the bench and gave him some good minutes. A couple of offensive rebounds where he took it. Just go down the list. One Nick after another is playing well, and it's really hard to identify. Sixers, Kelly Oubre, I thought, had a very good game. More Knicks are playing well. That's why they're on this unprecedented run right now.
13: Six straight wins in the postseason, longest since they last went to the NBA Finals in 1999. Detroit and Cleveland have the other half of the Eastern bracket, but the Knicks, the offense has looked terrific. This is now five straight games, shooting at least 50%. They are barreling their way towards
14: the
13: conference.
14: And their offense is so good, it's overshadowing the defense. Their defense is excellent also. They're not giving up many points. And I'll tell you what, it's not easy, Kesty, with all the points the Knicks are scoring. There's so many more possessions in the game. It doesn't matter. They're still near the top in terms of field goal, points allowed and field goal percentage defense, which is where you really see the difference. They're also doing some things they didn't do a lot of in the regular season. They're scoring fast break points. They're creating turnovers and running. About the only specialty point that they didn't win tonight was points off turnovers because they were a little careless themselves. But whether it's second chance points, points in the paint, all the hustle categories are in favor of the New York Knicks, and bench points, they are just wearing down the Philadelphia 76ers.
13: Well, the Sixers will have a shot to extend the series on Sunday afternoon here on ESPN Radio. The Knicks have a chance to get a lot of rest before the Eastern Conference Finals if they could finish off Philadelphia Game 4 again Sunday, 3 Eastern time here on ESPN Radio. Jalen Brunson, 33 points. 9 assists. Knicks beat the Sixers 108-94 to go up 3-0 in their second round series. For PJ Carlissimo, I'm Mark Kestisher right here on your home for the NBA, ESPN Radio, and the ESPN app. Now let's go back to Chris Lewis in the studio.
15: Great job as always with the call. Excellent recap after the fact by our crew out in Philly. Mark Kestisher and PJ Carlissimo talking about the Knicks 108-94 win over the Sixers to take a 3-0 lead. Sixers perspective in this game, you heard it there, Embiid did not look too mobile, scoring 18.6 boards and 5 assists. Paul George cooled off. The Sixers didn't get much from their bench, no points in the first three quarters. Nick Nurse, your head coach, what do you do now?
16: Yeah, I mean, you get in a situation like this, I mean, all you can do is try to get the next one and then see what happens, right? I mean, I know that's pretty obvious, but, you know, it turns to, if you can get one, it turns to 3-1 pretty quick, right? And you don't have to, you know, think about it being 3-0 anymore. But that's, you know, it's going to take, we're going to have to really, you know, dig in and regroup and make some adjustments and do things better. I mean, we obviously came out playing great. Then we went through a really bad stretch of defensive rebounding, I thought, and then a bunch of direct line drives. You know, that rears its head a little bit in these playoffs for us. Thought it was a little better in the second half guarding the direct line drives than it was the first. But we just didn't score enough.
15: Sunday afternoon is game 4 with the Sixers trying to avoid the sweep. Out west, Wemby sent a message.
17: McDaniel stepping into a right wing three. That's no good. Rebound to Sell. No foul committed. and you can turn out the lights in the gym here tonight. The Spurs are headed home with a W and a 2-1 lead in this best of seven series as they hand the Minnesota Timberwolves their first home loss in these playoffs, and the Spurs improved to 3-0 on the road in the postseason with a 115-108 win here tonight.
15: Great summary on WOAI. Spurs get the win. Victor Wembanyama gets the headline. 39 points, 15 rebounds, 5 blocks. Fourth player since blocks became official in the NBA in 73-74 with 35 points, 15 rebounds, 5 blocks in a playoff game. Joining, how about these names? Hakeem Olajuwon, who did it 3 times. Shaquille O'Neal, who did it 3 times. And Kareem Abdul-Jabbar, who did it twice. He also hit 3 3-pointers in this game. Olajuwon and O'Neal did not hit any 3-pointers in their aforementioned games. Kareem Abdul-Jabbar, they didn't even have a 3-point line. It just goes to show you the unique playing style and the impact that a dude who's, what, 7'7 with arms that cover the whole court can have. It was his first real breakout scoring performance of this round, and he really showed Minnesota on the road what Victor Wembanyama can do when his entire game is clicking, including 16 points in the fourth quarter, his most in a postseason quarter in his career. Anthony Edwards, his first game in the starting lineup in this series. First couple of games coming off the bench after the bone bruise in his knee. Second player in franchise history with 30 points, 10 boards, and 5 assists in a playoff game. Joining Kevin Garnett. Stephon Castle had 12 assists. Definitely worth mentioning the performance that he had. Spurs started strong. They opened the game on a 14-1 run, and they finished strong to get the victory to go up 2-1. Their coach, Mitch Johnson, on that young guy performance.
18: Yeah, just the competitive response and continuing to get better at execution. I by no stretch want to diminish what they just did on the road in the playoffs, game 3. That is a first for us because we haven't been in the second round as a team. But these guys have shown that. That doesn't mean they do it every time. That doesn't mean that it's going to get anything but harder. I mean, it does mean that it's going to get nothing but harder. But, you know, they're gonna swing. I don't worry about them striking out looking, and that's all I ask for.
15: Going down swinging, and that's what the young coach likes about the young players on his team. You flip it to Minnesota, and the struggles when Anthony Edwards was double-teamed, according to ESPN video tracking, the Timberwolves were 2 for 11 and 0 of 6 from 3 and 2 turnovers on the 16 possessions where the Spurs double-teamed Edwards. So Chris Finch was asked after the game, why couldn't the team have that finishing kick?
19: Some game plan, defensive game plan mistakes hurt us. We missed some open shots for sure, and then we just fouled a little bit too much. So just gave them enough of the breathing room that they needed.
15: Well, how about Anthony Edwards and the way he was able to perform despite battling through that knee injury?
19: Oh, he was awesome. It was great. Yeah, and then, it was good. He needed that. We needed that. And, he's been battling back to find a game like this, and it couldn't have come at a better time. Unfortunately, we couldn't get the result that went along with it. But
15: the result was Spurs 115, Timberwolves 108. Spurs lead the best of 7, 2-1. Game 4 Sunday, 7:30 Eastern. The NBA playoffs are on ESPN Radio. 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SportsCenter all night, Chris Lewis here on ESPN Radio. And it's WNBA opening night, Friday night. And Alexa Philippou highlighted Brittany Griner, another new team now on the Connecticut Sun. What is she expecting this year?
20: Yeah, well, BG really looked like she was refreshed. This is a totally different group than kind of some of the teams that she's had more recently in her career. It's a group, Haley Van Lith actually called them the young intern group because they have so many different rookies and first-year players, and BG is that vet leader for this team. And that's actually a role where, she wasn't necessarily one that to be that vocal leader perhaps earlier in her career, but with this role that she has with the Sun, she was all ready to embrace it. And she even said that when it came to the coaching staff here in Connecticut, that she felt like they were actually really pushing her and coaching her hard, not just kind of letting her do whatever she wanted just because she's a vet and one of the all-time greats. And so she's looking forward to being able to show how the results of that coaching can show up on the floor when she gets going with the Sun tonight.
15: Well, a great report on the Suns' new star in the middle. Well, Griner had 13 points, 6 rebounds in her Connecticut debut, but it was the Liberty that really took it to the young Sun.
0: Here's Stewart. Off her back leg. Got it. Chance at 3 for Brianna Stewart.
15: That on Ion, that made the score 85-60 Liberty. They cruise to a 106-75 victory, 31-point win, largest team's margin of victory in a season opener in their franchise history. But one of the great stories in the W this year is the new team. Well, there's a couple of them, one in Portland and one in Toronto. So it's the first game for the Tempo north of the border. Unfortunately for them, the Mystics got the better of them.
21: Sonia Citrone. No quit. Takes back the lead by one. It's a tight game. We figured it might be, but it's really hard when you've never seen the Tempo.
15: So that was on TSN. Mystic 68, Tempo 65. The Mystics have won 4 of their last 5 season openers, but again, that'll be more known for it being the first Canadian team in WNBA history and the WNBA second regular season game in Canada. Storm played the Dream in Vancouver last August. Lauren Betts, number 4 pick in the draft, did not score, the UCLA star. And the other score in the W, Valkyries, 91, Storm, 80. We'll highlight one more baseball game in this segment. How about the Astros just completely dominating the Reds?
22: Pitch on the way. And DeCenzo drills this one pretty deep to right. Going back on it is Steer onto the warning track at the wall. He leaves. See you later! Zach DeCenzo's first hit of 2026 is a 2-run homer. And the Astros lead it 2-0.
15: KBME 790 AM. And the Astros 10. The Reds did not score. And tune in to baseball action tonight. The Reds, they host the Astros as the series continues. 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
1: When we talk about some of the hottest teams, right now you're talking about in basketball, the Knicks, right? The way they've been winning in the postseason. When you talk about hot teams on the diamond, the Cubs come top of mind. They come in winning 9 in a row on Friday. They look to keep their winning streak rolling against the Rangers, and they did just that.
2: Here's the payoff. A swing and a line drive. Base hit in the gap. There's the play you're talking about, Ron. This is going to clear the bases. 3-run score. Cubs lead 7-1. Michael Busch with a 3-run double to the opposite alley in left center.
1: On the Cubs radio network, it sounds so smooth with the Cubs beating the Rangers 7-1 and winning their 10th straight game, the longest active win streak in the bigs. They're the fifth team in MLB history to have multiple double-digit win streaks in their first 40 games of the season. And you got to go back to years that I don't even want to think about. 1955, 1941, 1887, and 1880. Those are the other teams that had double-digit win streaks, two of them, in their first 40 games of the season. That's just crazy. Meanwhile, the Rangers have lost 5 of their last 6. Other noteworthy scores, you have the Rockies winning in extras 9-7 against the Phillies in a game that they led 7-0. The Phillies led 6-0, I should say. Rallied back, the Phillies did, to tie it up, but it was the Rockies who won it in extras. And speaking of extras, New York Mets beat the Diamondbacks 3-1. They're now 5-2 on the road in May after going 4-9 on the road in March and April combined. Keeping it with New York, the Jets and running back Breece Hall agreed to a 3-year, $43.5 million contract Friday. Could be worth over $45 million, according to ESPN. The average annual value per year, $14.5 million. That ranks fourth among running backs. The others, Saquon Barkley, Christian McCaffrey, and Derrick Henry. Hall slides just ahead of Kenneth Walker III, who signed that deal this offseason with the Chiefs. Here's insider Jeremy Fowler on NFL Live.
3: Breece Hall, the star running back of the Jets, has agreed to a 3-year, $45.75 million deal. So Breece Hall is paid no longer on the franchise tag. The Jets really wanted to get this done. Perhaps Hall could have waited, tried to squeeze out a little bit more money leading into that July 15th franchise tag deadline, but instead he gets it done now, says let's just do it. This is an interesting scene setter, Laura, for the running back market, because you have Jahmyr Gibbs in Detroit eligible for a new extension. You have Bijan Robinson in Atlanta eligible for a new extension. Those guys are in a different cloth. They'll probably get above $20 million per year eventually on a new deal. Just depends on when that happens.
1: Hall, over 5,000 scrimmage yards since he's joined the league. Now, Rich Eisen gave his take on the new deal.
4: Obviously, I would have hoped that the entirety of that draft would be growing old together, winning championships together, that it would be Sauce Gardner and, you know, Jermaine Johnson and Garrett Wilson and Breece Hall, all grown old together, along with Quinnen Williams, who was drafted before then, but not meant to be. And if you're going to be holding on to players, Garrett Wilson and Breece Hall are not too shabby. So I'm glad to hear about that. Just goes to show you.
5: I'm sure Breece Hall is the most happy.
4: Well, for sure. It just goes to show you, if you're signing, you know, transition or franchise tags, that doesn't mean that the conversation is over unless you're the Dallas Cowboys.
1: Well, Hall last year ran for 1,065 yards, which, again, for a team that didn't have the wins like the Jets had, that's not too bad. Here's today's top sound.
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0: Number 5.
1: We had a big game 3 in Minnesota, and Jaden McDaniels hit a 3 to tie the game going into the half. Call on KFAN.
7: Kyle with it up top, crosses over on Fox. Now McDaniels in the corner, sidestep to his right, fires on the 3, and drains it at the buzzer. Jade hits the triple to tie the game at 51.
0: Number 4.
1: The Cards won in San Diego and had an inside-the-park home run in the 5th. the call on Cardinals Radio Network.
7: 1-1 the count, and the pitch to J.J.'s hit into right field for a base hit. One run scores. Here comes another. Oh, and it got underneath Tatis. It's going all the way to the wall. Here comes a third run. And rounding third is Weatherholt. He's going to score. 4-0 Cardinals.
0: Number three.
1: The Knicks up 3-0 on the Sixers, and a Brunson layup late put the game away. The call on ESPN Radio.
8: Brunson through a double team. Layup good. Jalen Brunson with a 31-point game three.
9: Got knocked sideways. He still put it in off the glass.
0: Number two.
1: Back to Minnesota, where it was close in the fourth before Victor Wembanyama put the Spurs up for good. The call on WOAI.
7: Wembanyama, he'll walk it up himself here. Back to the three-point line. Victor bouncing it over to Vassell. Right side, shot clock at 10. Back to Wemby, rising for three. Wee-wee! Victor Wembanyama, three more. 37 is a new playoff high.
0: Number one.
1: The Golden Knights took a 2-1 series lead on the Ducks thanks to a hat trick by Mitch Mariner. Fox Sports, 98.9 with the call.
7: Carlson hands it off behind the goal. Marner looked to walk in front. Now he shoots. He scores! Mitch Marner, a hat trick here in the playoffs. Three goals for Mitch Marner and 4 points. 5-0 Golden Knights. His second hat trick as a Golden Knight and his first career playoff hat trick.
1: Another great edition of Top Sound. And we go to the top team in the Western Conference, Oklahoma City Thunder. Western Conference Semis Game 3, Saturday, 8:30 Eastern on ABC. They lead 2-0 over the Lakers as the scene shifts to Los Angeles. All the games so far that Oklahoma City has faced LA, they have been wide margin, 5 of the 6 by at least 15 points this year, including games 1 and 2. A lot of talking, though, about the referees after the fact. Myron Metcalf, host of Matt and Myron on Unsportsmanlike, they went into it on what they thought of the Lakers.
10: I don't understand when coaches say we're never going to make excuses. And then they spent an entire press conference making excuses.
11: Mm-hmm.
10: I mean, LeBron James has been a 6'9", 270-pound tank for the duration of his career. You think people are missing fouls on LeBron? I mean, he's drawn more fouls than anybody. That is a gift he has. So to suggest he is not getting calls, it just sounds like whining from J.J. Redick and the Lakers. And I thought that was beneath them. Apparently it's not.
1: Quite a challenge for the Lakers coming up on Saturday. We'll see if they handle it against OKC. But that does it for this edition of SportsCenter All Night. We hand out the thank yous to our producer, Steve Risser, technical director, Cam Berry. My name is Chris Lewis. And coming up next, it's Marty and McGee here on ESPN Radio.
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7: Gilgeous Alexander, open three. Bang, he got it. And the Thunder have taken the lead.
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23: And a victory in Game 4. NBA playoffs continuing later today right here on ESPN Radio. Oklahoma City taking on the LA Lakers. Game 3 of that series, 6:30 p.m. for the coverage on Radio Tip at 8:30 Eastern, also on ABC Television. On the ice, NHL playoffs, Montreal takes Game 2 of its series with the Sabres beating Buffalo 5-1. Mitch Marner hat trick, Vegas beats...

0: 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You can give us a call, 888-SAY-ESPN. That's 888-729-3776. We'll be joined at 9 a.m. by Bonnie Bernstein, who has a new show, The Champion's Edge, with Bonnie Bernstein, about female athletes. Of course, Bonnie worked at ESPN forever and has worked everywhere, award-winning. I was actually Bonnie's field producer when she was with ESPN back in the day. She and I were posted up at, was it back at then? I think it was Erickson Stadium. It's Bank of America Stadium now, home of the Carolina Panthers, and they were making a run to the NFC title game. And I was, I always make Bonnie say I was her favorite field producer. And Marty is with us now. But Bonnie's going to join us and talk about her new show. And like I said, you can join us too. We touched on it very briefly, and then we started talking about Mother's Day, as we should. And talk about Marty going to Cheesecake Factory, but we officially have an expanded March Madness to 72 team men and women, or 76 teams. I'm sorry. And then we'll also talk about the AFCA, the Coach Association, the official representatives have kind of laid out what they would like to have happen in the future, and that includes the 2014 college football playoff. Well, I will tell you a story. So I was in on a Wednesday, I was in Athens, Georgia, working on a college baseball story. And then on Thursday, I was in Chapel Hill working on a college baseball story. And on my way back to Charlotte from Chapel Hill, I stopped at Lexington Barbecue, which is like the legendary barbecue place in Lexington, North Carolina, greatest barbecue in the world. And I sat down, get me a sandwich. And the news broke about the expanded NCAA basketball tournament. And I'm sitting right there, right off Tobacco Road, eating barbecue. And this old boy had on a Duke hat. And he was sitting in the booth with a guy with an NC State t-shirt. And these two guys' combined age was about 165 years old.
1: That's good.
0: And the guy with the Duke hat was reading on his phone about the expanded NCAA tournament. And he looked at his buddy from NC State. He goes, "All right, well, it's going to go to 76 teams." He goes, "Does that mean y'all now going to lose in the first four?" And the guy from State was like, "The hell with you, man." But yeah, they're already talking smack. But yeah, so we have an expanded NCAA basketball bracket, which no one wanted and no one seems to want. The reaction from everybody, including all the award-winning basketball writers I know, are like, I mean, Coach Cal was like, "Why are we doing this?" And now we're talking about expanding the playoff. The coaches are talking about expanding the playoff to 24 teams. Where are you on all this?
1: It's a lot. It's all driven by money in ways that I can't see yet. But the 24 team, look, going to football, yep, right? I think that there's just a lot of real estate for content. I think there is a lot of incentive for, of course, the coaches are voting for it, because I'm sure that most of the coaches' contracts are public record at state universities, but I haven't.
0: Get that bonus, son.
1: Right, precisely. I haven't jumped into the actual language that is in those contracts, but I wasn't born yesterday. There have to be incentive escalators in these coaching contracts for making the playoff. And so, of course, they're going to want it. And on top of that, if you're expanding to 24, will there then thereby theoretically be more home campus hosted college football games? That's also a boon to the city and or town in which the university lives. And so there are many reasons why the coaches would want this. It's just greater opportunity for the only damn thing that matters anymore, and that is qualifying for the playoff. And I say that in jest, but that's also where it's gotten. And My hope is that if this does happen, and it certainly feels like there's a lot of momentum, what do we want to make sure we hold dear? The regular season. It's what makes college football so special. And I don't want to sit here and clutch pearls about it. There's business evolution that's inevitable all the time. But I want those games to matter. And if you're at 24 teams, I'm sorry, I don't think that the game has the same weight that it once had in terms of the national championship complexion. Doesn't mean it means any less to Ohio State and Michigan fans. But there, I just don't know that it carries the same weight.
0: No, and it's just and then the question is, because so there were several, like 7 or 8 points that these coaches, and it was a group of coaches that kind of represent the AFCA, and they put this list together, but there were just like 4 points that got the most attention. Obviously, it was a expanded playoff. It was which I'm not crazy about, but then there was ending the season by mid-January, which I'm all about, because I'm not super crazy about us playing a national championship game this year. So on like the 25th of January.
1: That's
0: too late. I mean, it's just we spent a couple of decades. We spent almost 25 years trying to convince everyone and ourselves that January the 8th, 9th meant more than January the 1st. And now we're trying to sell January 27th. And so but we're talking about losing conference championship games, which if you're in the SEC, which is where we are most of the time, that's a big loss. It's not that big of a loss everywhere else. And then bowl games are going away, and I got a big problem with that, because that's just, to me, and people can bang on them all they want, the ratings are what they are. The ratings are great. And so I worry about kind of stripping away everything that we love about it, which is things mean the most in the regular season, conference champions, you get to wear a ring, and is the 24th best team in the country? Do they care about them?
1: To their defense, before we get cut off in 8 seconds, we'll talk about this. FCS has a 24-team bracket.
0: Yeah,
1: and they do a brilliant job.
0: But they have bowl games.
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13: Here's your latest Middle Tennessee weather. Saturday will be sunny with a high near 81 and a west-southwest wind around 5 miles per hour. Saturday night will be mostly clear with a low around 56. Sunday brings a 50% chance of showers and thunderstorms after 1 p.m. with patchy fog before 8 a.m. The high will be near 84. Sunday night, showers are likely, mainly before 1 a.m. with a low around 55. 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
18: 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Victor Wembanyama with 39 points, 15 boards, and that sure does impress his teammate, De'Aaron Fox.
19: Greatness. We all know that. We see him every day. We see the work and the time that he puts into his game and his body, knowing that, you know, teams are going to come out here and try to be physical with him. And he fights through that. He doesn't complain. He knows what he's going to endure. And he comes out here and he produces.
18: 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The NBA playoffs continuing later today right here on ESPN Radio. Oklahoma City taking on the Lakers. Game 3 of that series, 6:30 p.m. Eastern for the coverage here on ESPN Radio. 8:30 tip Eastern also on ABC Television. WNBA opened its season Friday. Breanna Stewart with 31 to lead the Liberty over the Connecticut Sun.
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0: 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And you can join us, 888-SAY-ESPN. It's 888-729-3776. So we got a little worked up in that last segment.
1: Like we were on a heater, and I've gotten a lot of texts from friends throughout collegiate athletics, actually, in the last couple of minutes here, and they appreciate the conversation because it's one that is nuanced. It is. It's one that there's a lot. I forgot to put my hat back on. I look like Beaker. Look at that, dude. I look like me.
0: You do, and I'm kind of like Professor Honeydew. So there you go.
1: Was that Beaker's buddy, Professor Honeydew?
0: Yeah, Beaker was his assistant, which, by the way, I don't know if you know this, Hollywood Studios, one of the great roller coasters, they're rebranding that thing. It was the Rock and Roller Coaster with Aerosmith, and now it's going to be the Rock and Roller Coaster with the Muppets. And I cannot wait. Like Electric Mayhem, like the rock band from the Muppets, they're going to be on the rock roller coaster.
1: So I will say, though, man, Rock and Roller Coaster is underappreciated.
0: Oh, it's unbelievable.
1: The way they fire that thing off at whatever it is, 60 mile an hour or something right out of the gate.
0: It's inside. You
1: poop your pants a little bit, and then you
0: go upside down.
1: Loop-de-loop.
0: There you go. That's it. But yeah, but I appreciate the text because we say this all the time on the show, and it kind of is to what we were saying about, you know, Nick Saban and Jimbo and Kirby and all those guys. Listen, you're talking to a couple of guys that our show is on the SEC Network. Right? I mean, our television show in the fall is on the SEC
1: Proudly.
0: Network. We're on the SEC Network right now. This is all great for us. You know, like I said earlier, 2014 playoff, whatever, we're going. Like, if more SEC teams get in, whatever, it's good for us. But what we're talking about is just the overall health of collegiate athletics. And the truth is in the middle. You can have both. And so, yeah, it's ultimately great for us, but we want to make sure everything also is good for, you know, our friends and those teams. I know I write the bottom 10 for ESPN.com, but I say all the time, the best part of the bottom 10 is when a UT San Antonio or a Georgia State or a San Jose State that I've been writing about for years turns the corner, and now they make it to a bowl game. And
1: Utah State year, I think. Yeah.
0: Yeah, but they get to celebrate something. And because they are working, those players and those coaches and those support staffs, they're working just as hard at Arkansas State as they are at Arkansas. And so to set up a system that takes away opportunities for them, that's not the spirit of what this is. And so the truth's in the middle somewhere. You can figure out a way to do both. And so that's where we're coming from. Yeah, this is all great for us. I mean, selfishly, it's awesome for Marty McGee. But ultimately, it's not awesome for the overall health. And the top tier can be great. But if the foundation's crumbling, it all goes down at some point. And so that's what I worry about.
1: Well, and I think that, again, this is so much broader than it appears on the surface.
0: Yeah.
1: When you couple all of that we're talking about with unregulated free agency and a free market system where young men and women have the opportunity to jump in the transfer portal because another school is willing to pay them another X amount of dollars, greater revenue personally, and good for the athlete. This is not, this is about the system, not the people in the system.
0: Right.
1: They're just taking advantage of the system at their disposal, as would any of us. But you talk about the foundation crumbling. If there is a diamond in the rough player at Appalachian State or Coastal Carolina or Charleston Southern, their ass is gone.
0: Yeah. Oh, yeah. Yeah.
1: They're going to play one season and somebody else is going to, some power four coach or staff member is going to see that on tape. Or maybe they're the money game. They play against Clemson or they play against Oklahoma or whomever, and Brent Venables or Dabo Sweeney's over there going, who's number 21?
0: Yep.
1: Whoever number 21 is, put him on a radar because he's kicking our butts all by himself out here for Charleston Southern or whoever.
0: Yeah. Hey, this
1: and
0: week.
1: That's the foundation. It gets, you know, it gets talent top heavy.
0: Yep.
1: And so the then it becomes about money.
0: But this week, I mentioned earlier, I was in Athens, Georgia on Wednesday, and I was in Chapel Hill on Thursday working on college baseball features before we get to the NCAA tournament here in a couple weeks. And the two kids I'm working on stories about, the guy's got a chance to be the player of the year at Georgia, the catcher, and the first baseman at North Carolina, who's got a chance to be all ACC, he was at Stony Brook a year ago. And played against North Carolina at North Carolina, and now he's in North Carolina. And
1: right, and Scott and Jackson goes number 27
0: Exactly right.
1: That
0: and the catcher, the Rhino down at Georgia, who's got a chance to be the player of the year, at least the catcher of the year in the nation. He was at Wofford, and same thing. And so, I got no issue with that whatsoever, because the coaches have been able to do that forever, and the athletes should be able to do that now.
1: Coaches have buyouts.
0: There need to be. What I'm saying is, you have the chance to leave for a better opportunity. But and the bumpers are coming with the 5-year rule, which is great. But there still has to be something in place to make sure that the lower level teams still get to play ball, because those kids deserve to get to play and get a scholarship, just like the Heisman Trophy contenders that we hear about. It's Marty McGee. And we're fired up. I feel like I've had too much coffee.
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14: The Motor Racing Network presents NASCAR Live. Looking for yet another win in this 2025 season here on a road course. A dominant afternoon here at Watkins Glen. Onto the backstretch for the final time. Under braking into the inner loop for Shane Van Gisbergen. Second place, not even in sight as he enters turn number five for the final time. Shane Van Gisbergen heading toward another win.
15: The dominance has continued this year in 2025 for Shane Van Gisbergen. He exits turn number five for the final time. The only car he's got in front of him is the wounded Josh Berry Ford Mustang, and he is significantly ahead of the race leader. For the final time, Shane Van Gisbergen works his way through six and seven.
16: Sets up for the final right-hander, comes off turn number seven, looking for the checkered flag. Here's Shane Van Gisbergen. He wins the Go Bowling at the Glen to score his fifth career victory.
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18: Hello, everybody. Welcome to another edition of NASCAR Live here on the Motor Racing Network. Mike Bagley and the entire MRN crew here with you. Coming off a great racing weekend in the Lone Star State, now NASCAR will head over 1,500 miles northeast to upstate New York and the beautiful Watkins Glen International for the Go Bowling at the Glen racing weekend. Coming up on tonight's show, I'll sit down with AJ Allmendinger ahead of his busy weekend of racing at the Glen. We'll count down the five most impressive streaks in NASCAR's modern era. Connor Zilich's NASCAR Cup Series crew chief Randall Burnett will stop by. Plus, we'll have a full preview of Sunday's Go Bowling at the Glen, and we'll also highlight the NASCAR races that have taken place on Mother's Day. But first, Kyle Rickey is here with all of the latest headlines around the sport. Kyle, what do you have for us?
19: Mike, the NASCAR All-Star Race is just 1 week away, and the top 10 vote-getters in the fan vote have been announced. In alphabetical order, the list includes AJ Allmendinger, Alex Bowman, Chris Buescher, Noah Gragson, Eric Jones, Michael McDowell, Ryan Preece, Ricky Stenhouse Jr., Daniel Suarez, and Connor Zilich. The winner will secure the 26th and final spot in the main event if they have not already qualified. You can catch the NASCAR All-Star Race right here on the Motor Racing Network on Sunday, May 17th, with live coverage beginning at 12 p.m. Eastern Time. In other news, Catherine Legg will make her first NASCAR Cup Series start of the season this weekend at Watkins Glen International. The experienced road course racer will pilot the number 78 Elf Cosmetics Chevrolet for Live Fast Motorsports. And Cup Series start of the season this weekend at Watkins Glen International. 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And McAnally Hilgeman Racing announced the

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5: Welcome back to NASCAR Live. It's going to be a busy weekend of racing at Watkins Glen International for all of us at the Motor Racing Network, but it's going to be very busy for our next guest. AJ Allmendinger will be racing Friday in the NASCAR Craftsman Truck Series. He'll be on the air with us Saturday for our coverage of the NASCAR O'Reilly Auto Parts Series, and then he'll be back in his colleague racing NASCAR Cup Series car Sunday for the Go Bowling at the Glen. Let's go to the NASCAR Live Zoom hotline and bring in the aforementioned AJ Allmendinger. AJ, welcome into NASCAR Live. How are we doing today?
8: I'm great, Bagman. How you doing?
5: Oh, we're living the dream. LTD, my friend, and you're about to be living the dream as well. What do you think in general about this full slate that you have awaiting you in upstate New York this weekend?
8: Yeah, I mean, I'm always looking forward to it. Watkins Glen will always be near and dear to my heart with our first cup victory there when I was in the 47, and just a fun racetrack. It's always a packed house there. The energy around the racetrack is amazing. So looking forward to it. You know, get back in a truck for Ram and College Racing. You know, Matt and Chris were really wanting me to be a part of it at Watkins Glen, and I'm always willing to try to do whatever I can to try to help the team. Hopefully I do. You know, that's a program that is I think both are similar, the truck series and the cup series programs. You know, we're kind of just basically doing it on our own and trying to figure it out as we go. I think they've been doing a good job, but definitely in both programs, we need more speed outright. But, you know, we're going to go out there and just like always give everything we got and see if we can have a good weekend.
5: There's going to be so many differences this time through than years past. First of all, we are 3 months earlier, which is about a 30-degree temperature swing. You've got 10 more laps in the cup race. You got more horsepower to work with, and you're going to have tire packs coming out of turn one to two and in the carousel. Which of those do you think will be the biggest impact to what we're doing this weekend?
8: I mean, the temperature just in general, and I mean, as we speak right now, looking at the weather, there's a big chance of rain. So I think that's going to be the biggest challenge. You know, the horsepower, like at COTA, I guess you could feel it more. Like it was, you could spin the tires up a little bit, but I didn't think the horsepower made a ton of difference. And the tire packs, it's, you know, that'll be interesting. I you know, back in the day, we didn't used to run out that far, at least in turn one. I think we always did a little bit in the carousel on the exit, because it's smoother out there, so you could make up time out there. But, you know, like with the old Xfinity car or the old Cup car, like when you got out that wide, the thing would bounce so hard, like you would almost just spin the tires up. So with this new Cup car over the last few years, I think part of what we figured out, it's you carry so much speed down in the corner that running out there is just, you would gain time. So we'll have to navigate that a little bit, but I don't think that's going to be the biggest challenge. I think it would be more if we're side by side, if you just run somebody off in tires or not. So we'll see how that goes.
5: Watkins Glen is obviously a

0: very unique racetrack. It is a unique road course compared to all of the others. It has a big speed component to it. How else would you separate Watkins Glen from the rest that we race on?
1: Yeah, it's like, you know, I feel like you're a mile and a half oval. Like, it's very high speed. There's not a lot of corners when it comes to it. I mean, we can call it the number of corners we want, but, you know, it's basically six or seven corners is basically what it is. The lap times are super close because of that. So I think it's, you're just picking, you know, those certain areas that in qualifying, you can make up time. The S's is if you get through there really quick, you make up some time, and then really like the bus stop, nailing that. It's those are your time separations. Now in the race, like if you get through the S's, that's great. But if you are behind somebody, it's tough to make a run anyway. So it's, you kind of look at practice, at least I do, two different ways of what's going to be quick in qualifying and then what's going to be better in the race. You really have to get off turn seven in the race to make passes. I mean, that is, if you can get off turn seven and you got good drive off the corner, that's where you're going to make most of your passes. Maybe get through the carousel really quick. You can get a good run and get into six. But like being fast in the bus stop in the race, if you're leading's great, but if you're behind guys, it doesn't make a difference. So you got to just make those kind of ideas and practice of what makes a good qualifying car and then what makes a good race car.
0: What is a good overbreaking portion of Watkins Glen without getting in there too hot? What are the zones where you could maybe take a spot or two out breaking someone?
1: Yeah, turn one is your biggest kind of breaking area to make a pass into turn one there. And then a little bit into the turn six, the left-hander. You know, that's if you can get a good run out of the carousel and pop out late, you can make an outbreaking move into turn six there. You know, and then in qualifying, being as late as you can on the brakes, but still flowing that speed through the S's, I think is where you see the biggest time difference of your fast guys to maybe guys that struggled a little bit. But, you know, braking area for the race, one and six is your best passing zones.
0: Of course, we're focusing on what you're doing Friday and Sunday inside a truck and a car. Saturday, though, you're coming up to the booth to join me, Alex Hayden, Todd Gordon, to be our analyst for the Mission 200 at the Glen. You ready to strap on the old headset there and jump in?
1: Yeah, I'm debating on what is more nerve-wracking, honestly, is strapping up on Friday or Sunday or getting with you guys in the booth and making a complete fool out of myself. I guess I'm used to doing that on Sunday, so... I love, you know, when I've gotten to work with you guys in the past, it's been a while, so I'm really going to enjoy it. You know, it should be a crazy race, just not knowing what the weather might do. But the O'Reilly race is always enjoyable to be a part of or watch. So hopefully I don't mess it up too bad for you guys and we have some fun up there. I definitely know we'll have fun. I just hope I don't mess it up too bad for you guys.
0: Oh, you'll be just fine. We're going to have tons of fun. And hey, what the good way to look at it is you're only going to get wet one day because as the forecast calls for rain Saturday and Sunday, you'll be inside nice and warm and cozy with us and dry.
1: That is true. And I don't know if I don't mind. This is why people always kind of ask me. They're like, do you love when it rains? And I'm like, no. No, I don't. Like, I don't enjoy driving in the wet in the sense of like it's fun, but I'm also not scared of it and I think I'm okay at it. Definitely being in the booth and watching the guys have to struggle with it on Saturday, that will be thoroughly enjoyable for me.
0: Well, we can't wait to have you upstairs. Our coverage for Watkins Glen starts Friday, the ARCA Menards Series General Tire 100. 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The NASCAR Racing Network will have coverage of the NASCAR Craftsman Truck Series Bully Hill Vineyards at the Glen at 4. That again on Friday afternoon. AJ will join us for our Mission 200 at the Glen broadcast for the NASCAR O'Reilly Auto Parts Series. Tune in, MRN airtime 3:30 Eastern. And of course, Sunday, NASCAR Live Race Day on the air at 2 Eastern for the Go Bowling at the Glen. Appreciate the time. Look forward to seeing you this weekend. Safe travels to New York.
1: Thanks, Bagman. Look forward to seeing you there.
0: That is AJ Allmendinger. 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
0: We'll hear what William Byron, Ryan Blaney, and others are expecting at Watkins Glen this weekend in a moment. 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
0: Welcome back to NASCAR Live. Watkins Glen comes up on the schedule earlier than ever before this weekend, but there's more to look forward to than just May in upstate New York. Drivers will have to tackle the new road course rules package for the first time at the Glen, as well as having to topple the dominant Shane Van Gisbergen. Susie Armstrong is here to help us preview Sunday's affair.
3: NASCAR is back in the Finger Lakes region of New York this weekend for one of the most exciting road course races of the season, Watkins Glen International. The fast-flowing layout at the Glen always delivers high-speed action, heavy braking zones, and plenty of opportunities for drivers to get aggressive on strategy. And this year, there's a new wrinkle. The race has been extended by 10 laps. That change could shake things up in a big way, especially when it comes to fuel mileage and pit strategy. Kyle Busch explains.
9: Yeah, I think it will a little bit. It'll just change when that last pit stop comes. Normally that last pit stop comes in the final window is as soon as you can make it to the end of the race, which that'll just kind of change the stage two length or where you pit rather than being what it is right now. So I think it'll just kind of lengthen stage two. I still think stage three, I think you can go 30 laps or something like that on fuel there. So I think, you know, you'll just make the second stage of the race longer.
3: Strategy is always a key talking point at Watkins Glen, but not everyone thinks this weekend will be overly complicated. For some drivers, like Michael McDowell, the approach may be more straightforward than it seems.
10: I feel like Watkins Glen plays out more traditionally than it does maybe some of the other ones. I feel like if you run up front, you sort of cycle up front. Even if guys flip, you still seem to be able to, by the end of that stage, if you come in, still be top 10, you know? So I feel like it's not as big of a deal as maybe some of the other places where guys like Sonoma, guys that are running 15th, all of a sudden are in the front, you know, and you're 25th and you're like, oh man, how do we get back here? So I feel like Watkins Glen's probably more straightforward.
3: Still, those extra laps could open the door for teams willing to gamble. Josh Berry thinks the added circuits will create more options in the race.
11: I think it'll open up some more strategy options probably. Obviously Goodyear's been doing a lot of work to try to make the tires fall off, so increasing that should open up some more strategy options, whether, you know, you're looking at three stops, two stops, so should be a good change.
3: Another storyline to watch is how the field adapts to the road course dominance of Shane Van Gisbergen. His influence has changed the way many drivers approach these venues, including three-time series champion Joey Logano.
12: It has evolved to where Shane has kicked our butt. We got to evolve to catch up to him. And I mean, I think everybody's looked into, you know, what's he doing and how do you do it? But like I said, what he's doing is somewhat easy to identify. Figuring out how to do it is the difficult part. But I mean, over time, we'll close the gap. But he's definitely really good.
3: SVG's dominance aside, restarts have been a part of the conversation during the last couple of visits to the Glen. A change implemented last season continues to make a difference. Moving the restart zone to turn 7 has added a new level of opportunity and intensity going into turn 1. William Byron likes the change, as it was one the drivers wanted.
13: We had been asking for it as drivers, so it just separates the field a little bit more getting into turn 1, which is what we all want as drivers, so that we're not just driving in there and pile driving each other and using the bumper. So yeah, I feel like it just separated the field a bit into 1, and yeah, it was, I think, better.
3: Ryan Blaney is in agreement with Byron, as he likes how NASCAR has made an effort to clean up the restarts on road courses.
14: I feel like there it was probably that place was different than like a COTA, Chicago type thing. You know, like COTA, well, it's back to the front stretch now, COTA, but, you know, we were trying to make them a little bit cleaner, just the entry to 1 of not being 4 wide and kind of bonsai moves too much. So it definitely affects you if you're back in the pack more, kind of getting off of 6, you know, and just depends where you are. But I think it's good. I think it spreads us out a little bit more to where there's no like foolish dive bombs and stuff like that, which just kind of puts a scar on the racing side. It's more of a, you know, how can you do by yourself and a little bit cleaner stuff.
3: With added laps, evolving strategies, and some of the world's best road racers in the field, the Watkins Glen International Stage is set for another thrilling chapter in the NASCAR Cup Series season.
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0: Coming up, we highlight the 13 times the NASCAR Cup Series has raced on Mother's Day. 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
0: Welcome back to NASCAR Live. NASCAR races have been held on almost every holiday imaginable, including Mother's Day. And ahead of another Mother's Day weekend race this weekend at Watkins Glen, Tim Cattelfemo is here to highlight the past events that have taken place on Mom's Big Day.
31: Since 1914, the second Sunday in May has been when we celebrate Mother's Day in the United States. Since then, there have been 13 different occasions on which you could celebrate Mom by taking her to the racetrack to enjoy a NASCAR Cup Series event. The first few times this occurred was in the infancy of NASCAR in the early 1950s. Buck Baker won on Mother's Day in 1954 on a half-mile dirt oval in Wilson, North Carolina. One year later, Tim Flock would do the same at the Arizona State Fairgrounds in Phoenix. Buck Baker would then become the first two-time Mother's Day winner at Orange Speedway in Hillsboro, North Carolina in 1956. Then on May 11, 1958, it was Bob Welborn who bested Lee Petty and Junior Johnson at the Greensboro Fairgrounds. It was then a 13-year hiatus before the next NASCAR Cup Series event was held on Mother's Day. Benny Parsons would win at the South Boston Speedway in 1971. However, the very first time the Motor Racing Network broadcast a Mother's Day race was on May 14th, 1978.
1: 190-mile-an-hour game of chess running closer together than most people park. Down the backstretch for the final time.
2: Buddy Baker still maintaining the advantage. Still no maneuvering by Cale Yarbrough. It's playing nose-to-tail right now. Into turn number three. Still in the same line. Buddy Baker in front. Cale Yarbrough second. They head to turn four.
4: Well, Yarbrough's going to have to make up his mind right now. If he makes the wrong move on Baker, it's all over. If he tries for the inside group, here he comes. Down out of the fourth corner. Cale dives to the inside. He's half a car length ahead of Baker as they move into the tri-oval.
5: It's Cale Yarbrough down low. A.J. Foyt comes up high. Three cars charging. 80,000 people screaming. And Cale Yarbrough has done it. Cale Yarbrough has won it. Buddy Baker is in second. Yarbrough screaming out of the fourth turn. How about that, Barney Hall?
31: The 1978 Winston 500 at the Talladega Super Speedway was a race to remember. A sold-out crowd in Alabama was treated to a barn burner of an event that saw Cale Yarbrough pass Buddy Baker on the final lap for his first Dega victory.
6: As Bill Elliott brings it out of turn number four and down to the finish line, and these fans come to their feet, Elliott will win his first race in 1986 as he has won the second annual Winston.
31: While the vast majority of the all-star races in the history of NASCAR have taken place at Charlotte Motor Speedway the weekend before Memorial Day, 1986 was an outlier. That year, the Winston was held on Mother's Day at the Atlanta Motor Speedway. The crowd was in for a real treat as Georgia's own Bill Elliott led 82 of the 83 laps en route to the victory.
7: Jeff Gordon just praying that that engine will breathe for one more time around. Up next to the outside wall. Off turn two, Jeff Gordon for the final time.
8: So far, so good for Jeff Gordon. Comes to the back straightaway. Well in command of the Dodge Avenger 500. The engine is still under him. Here he comes through turns three and four. Jeff Gordon on his way to Darlington win number seven.
9: He can coast from here. Taking the lead late today in the race, Jeff Gordon will drive across the stripe and post his seventh Darlington Raceway victory.
31: For the next two-plus decades, NASCAR decided to take Mother's Day off, with the sanctioning body either scheduling Saturday night races or using the second weekend in May as an off week altogether. 2007 was supposed to be one of those occasions where a Saturday night event took place on the eve of the holiday. But that year, Mother Nature intervened. The Southern 500 at Darlington was rained out on Saturday night, forcing the race to be run the next day on Mother's Day. And it would be Jeff Gordon who captured the win, steaming his way to victory lane for a sixth time in the crown jewel event.
7: Off turn two for the final time, NTJ is on his way.
8: Here he comes out of turn number two. The fans on the grandstands giving a wave to him as he rides by. Martin Truex Jr. to the top of the racetrack in turn three, and he's headed for the main straightaway.
10: Dominating performance for Martin Truex Jr. off four, final time. Checkered flag is out, and for the second time in his career, he has scored the win at the Darlington Raceway.
31: The general rule of the Cup Series being off on Mother's Day went back into effect for the next 14 years. But fittingly, the next time a race occurred on the holiday was back at Darlington. In 2021, Throwback Weekend and Mother's Day Weekend were one of the same in the PD region of South Carolina. Martin Truex Jr. would cruise to a dominant victory.
11: William Byron tried to block the bottom of the racetrack. Logano committed. Byron in the fence. Logano takes the white flag. Final lap at Darlington.
7: Joey Logano to the lead. Reddick around the outside to second. Byron's in the fence hard in turn one. It's Joey Logano. Exits two for the final time.
8: Logano running away with this run. Tyler Reddick about five car lengths back, too far back to try to make a run at the bid for the lead. Logano into turn number three, right up against the outside wall, looking for the checkered flag here in Darlington.
10: Dry spell will end this afternoon for Joey Logano. Off four, final time. Crowd on their feet, and Joey Logano has won at Darlington.
7: Here's William Byron, headed off turn four toward the checkered flag.
8: Here comes William Byron out of turn number four through the chaos of the last few laps. Emerges as a winner at Darlington Raceway. Brad Keselowski pulling away. They're getting ready to lose their minds in Rochester Hills, Michigan. Here's Keselowski
7: off the corner.
10: The drought for Brad Keselowski is about to come to an end, and Ford is going back to victory lane. Off four, final time. Brad Keselowski under the checkered flag, and Brad Keselowski has won the Goodyear 400 Darlington Raceway.
31: 2021 started a new tradition as the Goodyear 400 was held on Mother's Day for the next 3 years. In 2022, Joey Logano celebrated with his mom in victory lane after a controversial finish involving William Byron. In 2023, Byron exacted a little bit of revenge when he won at Darlington, sporting a color-changing Jeff Gordon throwback paint scheme. 2024 saw more controversy when late-race contact between Chris Buescher and Tyler Reddick allowed Brad Keselowski to pass both of them and earn his first win as a driver-owner at Roush Fenway Keselowski Racing.
9: He won stage one. He won stage number two. He being Kyle Larson. Here he comes off quarter number four. The checkered flag is in the air, and Kyle Larson wins the Advent Health 400 at Kansas.
31: Last year, we saw NASCAR shift the Mother's Day race to Kansas Speedway in America's heartland. The race saw some attrition with seven caution flags, but that wouldn't stop Kyle Larson from stinking up the show and leading over 200 laps to score the win. This weekend, a new Mother's Day tradition will begin as the NASCAR contingent descends upon beautiful upstate New York and the always exciting Watkins Glen International.
0: And we wish all the mothers out there a very happy Mother's Day. Thank you, Tim. Coming up, Randall Burnett will stop by.
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14: Here's your latest Middle Tennessee weather. Saturday will be sunny with a high near 81 and a west-southwest wind around 5 miles per hour. Saturday night will be mostly clear with a low around 56. Sunday brings a 50% chance of showers and thunderstorms after 1 p.m. with patchy fog before 8 a.m. The high will be near 84. Sunday night, showers are likely, mainly before 1 a.m. with a low around 55. 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
0: Welcome back to NASCAR Live. Connor Zilich's rookie season has been a mixed bag so far, but this weekend is a ripe opportunity for the young driver as he heads to Watkins Glen, where he scored his first O'Reilly Auto Parts Series victory in his first career start in the series. Connor's crew chief in the NASCAR Cup Series is Randall Burnett, and Randall sat down with our crew call duo of Steve Post and Todd Gordon to discuss what it will take for Connor to score another first at the Glen this weekend.
15: Coming together, Trackhouse 2026, Randall, we talked to you earlier in the year as we were getting ready to go to Cody. You guys had a strong run down there, didn't necessarily get what you were looking for, but where are we at as far as Trackhouse 2026 at this point in mid-May here of the season?
16: Yeah, we've admittedly struggled the first part of the year, obviously. We've had a couple decent runs, but, we've had a lot of problems. Kansas, we were definitely off the mark there. So we're really looking forward to getting to Watkins Glen, getting our feet back underneath us. We had a much better race at Texas this weekend with Connor and across the board with both the 1 and the 97 as far as speed on the mile and a half goes. Still got a decent amount of room for improvement there, but was certainly a step forward from where we were at Kansas. So that was certainly promising to see, and going to continue to work on that. And working on our road course stuff right now, getting ready to go do some fun racing this weekend.
17: Yeah, I want to get into that, but I just want to look back a little bit. Is this just sorting out the Chevrolet body, or did procedures and pieces change within the organization?
16: Well, I think, you know, for us, there's a lot of things that's changed over last year to this year. Obviously, us trying to figure out where we need to run our car with this new body. It's a little different than certainly what we've been running the past few years with the Chevy Camaro. So just sorting all those things out. We were a little slow to the game on that. Probably could have done a better job on our end of trying to get those targets, you know, quicker and hitting that mark a little better. You know, and then we've got a lot of new people in house. You got Brandon, you know, crew chief in the one. He's a, you know, a rookie crew chief. You know, you got me moving over here. We got a rookie driver on our car. We got a rookie spotter on our car. You know, so like it's a lot of pieces to get going, getting everything in place, and trying to figure out what Connor needs in one of these cars for us on the 88 has been, you know, a challenge. It's certainly quite a bit different than what he's used to in the Xfinity car, and they drive different. These guys race a whole lot different than what he's used to. A big step from the Xfinity car to the Cup Series. So, and to go along with that, we don't get any practice time anymore. So,
17: yeah,
16: you know, the deck's certainly stacked against you a little bit there, but we're doing the best we can to make the most of it and continuing to improve our cars and continuing to improve our communication and find what Connor needs in these things.
15: Randall, you've had an interesting career as far as a crew chief goes with drivers. Years ago, you had A.J. Allmendinger when you were at JTG, but then you had Tyler Reddick, who was the SVG before SVG, okay? Yeah. And you had Kyle Busch, who on the road course tier is good, really, really good. Maybe not that tier, but really good. Now you have Connor. What are the skill sets that Connor brings as far as his road course chops go?
16: Yeah, I think, you know, just his ability to get the speed out of the car, his braking ability is incredible. The way he's able to brake into the corner is such a huge thing. When we had Tyler, that's what he worked on really hard, and I think really helped elevated his road course racing skills was being able to do that, understand the braking, understand how to get the most out of it without overusing your stuff. And Connor just has that naturally. Like he grew up doing that. With the go-kart racing and all the things that he's raced. And it's just impressive to watch. It just comes very natural to him, and he kind of makes it look easy. You know, him and Shane obviously does the same thing. Like Shane's, you know, world-class road course racer. So to have both of them in the same building, it's fun looking forward to these upcoming road course races for us.
17: Yeah, yeah. You talked earlier about a rookie and no practice, no testing. It's tough to overcome things. Connor's running a triple this weekend. Trucks on Friday, O'Reilly on Saturday, Cup on Sunday. Does that help?
16: I think it does, honestly. You know, he ran the Texas Xfinity race this weekend. I was really glad they got to practice. It looked like that was all going to get washed out on Friday early in the week. So he was able to get some laps in there at Texas. And he had never been to Texas until this weekend. Last year he was out. He hadn't ever made any laps at Texas. So for him to be able to go out and get some laps in that Xfinity car and just get his feet underneath him, I think certainly helped us, you know, the rest of the weekend. And then I think going to Watkins Glen, going up there and running well in the truck, running well in the Xfinity car, well, you know, it's just confidence booster for him.
17: Yes.
16: It's just going to get him in the right mindset and just get him some more laps.
17: Yeah, so let's talk about the race that we've got upcoming. The couple changes, 10 extra laps, kind of injected into stage two, which I don't see that changing the race much. Let me know if you see something different. And then we've got tire packs on that runoff area, turn one, and off the carousel. What do you see different out of that?
16: Yeah, I think, you know, the tire packs will be interesting off of turn one on the restarts and see how that goes. But yeah, as far as the stages go, I think it'll maybe change your, like, if you're going to try to do a two stop, it's probably going to force you to maybe wait until the stage break or into the second stage. Cause if you do it short of that, it's going to be really tight on fuel. You know, we got extra horsepower, a little less efficient on fuel mileage now with the extra horsepower. So it could change that, you know, that two-stop strategy maybe a little bit. If people were planning on doing that, I think it just, we have yet to see, right? Like what the pace fall off is going to be with the 750 package is going to be a little different. Maybe, you probably abuse the tires a little bit more with it. So maybe the pace fall off's a little more, and I don't know. I think we got to wait till practice and kind of see how that plays out.
15: Randall, with the change in the Chase playoff format as well, and you guys are scratching and clawing where you're out of points, but we've got guys all up and down the spectrum. Used to be go for the win because winning you're in, or flip the stage. Do you think that just impacts the overall race? And obviously what others do might impact your call as far as that goes, but do you think that impacts this race?
16: Well, I think it could potentially impact this race for sure. You had guys like Shane last year, and that was his moneymaker, right? Like going out on these road courses, yeah. He obviously has improved hugely on, the ovals, but yeah. Now you got to be good everywhere, and you just got to be consistent everywhere. Yeah. I think the guys that are going out there and scored the most stage points are putting themselves in a really good place for the playoffs. Unfortunately for us, we haven't been in that position to score many playoff points, and obviously had our issues. So, for us, I think we just go out and try to win, just try to get that under our feet and like, all right, go on to the next one. You know what I mean? That's the best way we're going to make up points is to try to go out and win a race. Obviously you get more points for winning the race this year, yes. Too. So, yeah. I think it does. I think on the other side of it, if you're way up in points, you're probably looking at like, man, if I can score some decent stage points here and get out of here with a good finish for those guys that, maybe not run as well at Watkins Glen, I think it could change their strategy.
17: Yeah. Yeah, definitely can. Weather this weekend. We've moved. I'm an upstate New Yorker by birth. I moved south because of
16: weather in upstate New York.
17: Yes. A little bit cooler, but a chance of precipitation. How does your preparation for a race weekend change with a chance of precipitation, and how different would it be if you knew it was going to be a wet race, if we had a like 100% rain situation?
16: Well, I think if it was 100% rain situation, it maybe changes the way you look at your setup in your car, because there'd probably be some things that you would do a little different if you knew it was going to go up there, yeah. and you were going to be in the rain all weekend. Right now it looks like it's a 60% chance, like it could go either way, right? So that makes it a little tougher on all the crew chiefs to make that call of it's hard to base your setup around a kind of a wet weather setup, because it is a little bit different than what you would do for the dry. And if it does get dry, then you could be in a world of trouble, where I think the other way around is if you set up for the dry and you've got a guy that's really good in the rain, you're going to be okay either way. You know what I mean? So like, that's my perspective on it. I don't know that that's right or wrong. We might find out this weekend.
0: 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Coming up, Kyle Rickey counts down the five most impressive streaks in NASCAR's modern era.
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0: Welcome back to NASCAR Live. Streaks have been top of mind this year in NASCAR with Tyler Reddick's hot start to the season and Shane Van Gisbergen's quest for road course dominance in the spotlight. So that got us thinking about just what are the most impressive streaks in the sport's history. Kyle Rickey is here with our top five.
6: Sports fans love a good streak, whether it be a team getting hot and rolling to multiple wins in a row, a baseball player going weeks getting a hit in every single game, or a NASCAR driver rolling off victories. Streaks capture the imagination of the diehard and casual fan bases alike. As over the course of NASCAR's history, there have been plenty of impressive ones. Without any further ado, here are the top five streaks in the modern era of NASCAR.
20: Number 5.
25: Jeff Gordon heads to turn 11 at the checker flag.
26: Another career milestone for Jeff Gordon, his first win on a road course in the NASCAR Winston Cup Series. Gordon comes to the stripe. He will win the Bud at the Glen by about 20 car lengths over Jeff Bodine.
25: Now another short straightaway, then the 90-degree right-hander back to the start-finish line.
26: An unbelievable fifth straight win on a road course for Jeff Gordon. He comes off turn 11 to the checkered flag. Gordon wins the Frontier at the Glen for a third straight year, by about 7 car lengths over Ron Fellows.
25: And the numbers are Jeff Gordon at 201.293 miles an hour, winning the pole in his final Daytona 500.
6: Jeff Gordon is one of the greatest NASCAR drivers of all time. Gordon had such a stellar career that it makes it impossible to pick just one of his record-breaking streaks. First up is the fact that he never missed a start in his full-time NASCAR Cup Series career. From his debut at the Atlanta Motor Speedway in the fall of 1992 through the season finale at Homestead in November of 2015, Gordon started 797 straight races, besting Ricky Rudd's record in the closing months of that 2015 season. During that streak, which spanned 23 full seasons, Gordon also won the pole in each of those seasons, 3 years better than anyone else. Then there's Gordon's streak of 6 consecutive road course victories, starting at Watkins Glen in 1997 and going through Sonoma in 2000. Gordon was the absolute king of the road. Recently, the record was proven even more impressive when the great Shane Van Gisbergen's streak of 5 consecutive road course wins ended in March at COTA.
20: Number 4.
25: Kevin Harvick will lead the field off turn 4.
27: Carl Edwards is out of fuel, and Kevin
7: Kevin Harvick is going to victory lane here at Phoenix International Raceway.
8: Lap traffic ahead won't be a factor off turn four.
7: A simply remarkable performance yet again for Kevin Harvick. Off four, final time across the stripe. The checkered flag is out, and Kevin Harvick is a winner for the ninth time here at ISM Raceway in Phoenix.
6: While certain drivers are a slam dunk to be a contender at any given racetrack, there tends to be something that happens over the course of their career that brings down their average finish at a facility. It could be getting caught up in somebody else's mess, a mechanical factor, or a strategy gone wrong. Something negative is bound to happen eventually. Well, Kevin Harvick at Phoenix Raceway bucks that trend, starting with a victory in the penultimate race of the 2013 season through the final start of his career in 2023. Kevin Harvick had an amazing run of 21 straight top 10 finishes there. That 10-plus year span tops what Dale Earnhardt and Richard Petty were able to do at North Wilkesboro. Speaking of dominating at a specific track,
21: number three.
9: Altrip takes it up into the number three corner, backs out of the throttle as he comes up on a lapped automobile, and ladies and gentlemen, Darrell Waltrip will win his fifth in a row here at Bristol, Tennessee.
10: The Junior Johnson streak remains intact as Darrell Waltrip comes off turn number four. A wave to the crowd as he takes the checkered flag and wins the Valleydale 500.
6: A run of top 10 finishes is one thing, a streak of victories is another. And while Kevin Harvick and Phoenix became synonymous, it doesn't top what Darrell Waltrip did at the Bristol Motor Speedway in the early 1980s. From the spring of 1981 through the spring race of 1984, DW was the only driver celebrating in victory lane at the world's fastest half mile. That streak of seven straight victories at one track is only comparable to Richard Petty's seven straight at the Richmond Raceway, which started before the modern era.
21: Number two.
11: Runner-up finish earlier this year at Las Vegas, also at Dover, but tonight he's going to be the man. Kyle Busch off of turn four, the Kellogg Chevrolet. He is the winner of the Sony HD 500 at California.
12: Kyle Busch looks up, sees the checkered flag. Kyle Busch will win the Enjoy Illinois 300 presented by Ticket Smarter at Worldwide Technology Raceway.
6: 19 years is a long time, and that's how long Kyle Busch's seemingly unbeatable win streak lasted. Starting with his rookie year in 2005 through the 2023 season, Rowdy won at least one race every single year. The streak spanned multiple generations of race cars, three different race teams, and every single style of track, including dirt. While Busch hasn't entered the pantheon of driver with a win in at least 20 different seasons like Jeff Gordon, Bobby Allison, Dale Earnhardt, and Richard Petty, none of them were able to do it in 19 consecutive seasons like the younger of the Busch brothers.
21: Number one.
11: Jimmy Johnson is going to be the 2006 NASCAR Nextel Cup Series champion. Jimmy Johnson wins his second consecutive Nextel Cup title. Jimmy Johnson wins his third consecutive NASCAR Sprint Cup Series championship. And Jimmy Johnson indeed makes history tonight. He'll come home fifth in the final race of the year and claim his fourth consecutive Sprint Cup Series championship. Jimmy Johnson wrote history last year by winning a fourth consecutive championship. He'll do it again today by winning a fifth consecutive Sprint Cup Series championship.
6: And could number one have been anything else? While victories, poles, and consecutive starts are all impressive, the be-all and all in NASCAR is championships. And from 2006 through 2010, only one man was the NASCAR Cup Series champion, Jimmy Johnson. While Mark Martin, Matt Kenseth, Jeff Gordon, and Denny Hamlin all put forth valiant championship efforts, during that stretch of time, no one ever came particularly close to beating Johnson. Just how impressive is Johnson's dynasty of five consecutive championships? No one has ever been crowned champion more than 3 years in a row.
0: Thank you, Kyle. That feature was brought to you by the Powerball. 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
0: Welcome back to NASCAR Live. Earlier in tonight's show, I chatted with AJ Allmendinger, who will join us in the broadcast booth for our Saturday O'Reilly Auto Parts Series coverage at Watkins Glen. AJ will surely be able to provide great analysis at the track where he got his first Cup Series victory. So with that in mind, let's flash back to that very day, that very race in the 2014 Cheez-It 355 at the Glen.
11: Once again, everybody at Watkins Glen on their feet as the pace car hits pit road, and here we go to see if we can settle it here this afternoon. On the start, AJ again with a good jump, pulls out by a car length in front of Marcus Ambrose. He's still in the outside lane and will struggle to try to stay up alongside AJ as they race into turn one.
25: No room this time for the crossover move for Marcus Ambrose. It'll be Allmendinger leading them toward turn two, but Ambrose hangs there on the outside. Now he'll drop back, single file. It's Allmendinger away with the lead. Ambrose is second. Third to Kurt Busch. Fourth is Carl Edwards. Then Kyle Larson as they hit the backstretch.
17: AJ Allmendinger brings the field to the back straightaway. Single file formation. Ambrose drops out of line. Not close enough to make the move. Carl Edwards took a look on Kurt Busch for third. No dice there as well. Allmendinger slinging that car. Ambrose to the inside. They make contact. Allmendinger slides wide. Here comes Ambrose to the bottom of the racetrack. Side by side for the lead of five.
26: Still nose-to-nose to the short chute. Marcus Ambrose to the outside. A.J. Allmendinger to the bottom as they approach the left-hander of turn number six. Nobody's going to give. There's contact between the race leaders. Allmendinger slides up, maintains the race lead. Ambrose has to fall back in the line. One car length back in the second spot.
11: They are leaning on each other up front as the white flag flies at the Glen. Marcus Ambrose, he's now going to have to battle with Kurt Busch for second as A.J. Allmendinger leads him for the final time back into turn number one.
25: The gap is three car lengths and the battle is for second. Crowd through the S's standing and roaring for AJ Allmendinger. JTG Doherty Racing try to be the little team that could. Allmendinger is pulling away his lead now. 10 car lengths in turn number four.
17: Battle for the lead, there is none. It's all A.J. Allmendinger. Marcus Ambrose in second, trying to fend off the advances of Kurt Busch. Busch looks to the inside. He's not close enough to make the move, as Allmendinger now will lead the field for the final time out of the inner loop. The gap between the top two, put it at four car lengths. A.J. Allmendinger for the final time out of the carousel.
26: Here they come off of turn number five and onto the short chute. It is all A.J. Allmendinger at the front of the field. Five car lengths back to Marcus Ambrose. Kurt Busch, Kyle Larson is up to fourth, but through turn six and seven for the final time, A.J. Allmendinger leads here at Watkins Glen.
11: A.J. in command by six car lengths over Marcus Ambrose. He comes underneath the bridge off turn number seven to the line. He'll score his first career win in the NASCAR Sprint Cup Series, and A.J. Allmendinger is in the chase.
0: Folks, that's all the time we have for you for this week's show. I'd like to thank A.J. Allmendinger and Randall Burnett for stopping by. I'm Mike Bagley. For the rest of the MRN crew, we thank you for joining us tonight as well. Don't forget, another episode of NASCAR Live Wide Open drops on Thursday. And we will talk with you from Watkins Glen in what will be a very, very busy weekend of racing right here on the Motor Racing Network. Until then, so long, everybody.
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0: T6-time world champ, 2-time Hall of Famer. Got my man Red Gilmore here with me. And as usual, I want to thank everybody, all the people, for stepping inside the Hall of Fame, getting your champagne wishes, caviar dreams, man. Oh, yes, it's WrestleMania season, man. It's WrestleMania season. Kicks off in Vegas, going down again, man. I cannot wait, man. I love me some Vegas, man. I love me some Vegas. But how you doing, Doug? How you feel, man? You won't be there. You won't be there.
1: No, I'm not going to be in Las Vegas this year for WrestleMania. But you know what, Book? I will say, this WrestleMania season crept up on me. It snuck up on you, right? It didn't feel, all of a sudden, I was talking to somebody this last week, and they're like, yeah, so Mania next weekend, yo, what are you doing? I'm like, man, is it already next weekend? It just kind of felt like it popped up. And you know what I think threw me off a little bit is Stand and Deliver. Yeah. It threw me off, right? Because Stand and Deliver happened a couple weeks ago. Normally, we're talking Stand and Deliver and Mania and Hall of Fame and everything in between. And now, so it's just snuck up on me. But I'm excited to watch Mania from the couch this year, man. And we're going to be talking about it on ESPN, snuck brother.
0: Snuck up on me, too. I'm serious, man. I mean, it did kind of sneak up on me just because I've been so locked in with NXT. And you talk about Stand and Deliver, you know, I'm like, I'm on a letdown. The buzz is, for me, normally be coming down right now, you know, because it's made, you know, we'll be doing it with Mania, you know. And so my thing is, I'm a little bit ahead of myself on that. But no, I'm looking forward to, you know, being a part of the world. I'll be signing some autographs out there on Saturday. Early, from like 9 a.m. To like 1 o'clock or something like that. So guys, if you know, out the world, come, make sure you come check your boy out. Come get a photo and shake a hand and talk some old stories. You know, we might even go back to WCW and all that. But you know, of course the Hall of Fame on Friday night, I got to make it to the Hall of Fame, you know, and do that thing, as well. And I got a couple of other things I'm going to be doing as well. As far as, some signings for Tops. Stuff like that. But I don't have like a major, you know, rush of stuff to do this year, but I am going to be involved. So I'm looking forward to another Mania, man. I'm looking forward to going out there, and, you know, putting another one in the rear view mirror. And then, you know, boom, as soon as it's over with, get ready for next year. You know what I'm saying? I'm going to Saudi.
1: You know? Next year's in Saudi.
0: I'm going to Saudi. Yeah. That's what I'm saying. I'm going to Saudi because, you know, in Saudi, they love the legends. They want to see the legends come out and play, you know, so you never know if you

0: boy might get a phone call, you know, and say, hey, book, can you shine the boots off, you know, to get the dust off just one more time? And hey, you never know. You never know.
1: Oh, man. I will say that WrestleMania in Saudi, you know, I'm looking forward to. I was really excited when they first announced it was going to be in New Orleans this year. Remember, it was supposed to be in New Orleans, and then they moved it to Vegas. New Orleans has always been a great WrestleMania town. WrestleMania 30, WrestleMania 34. Yeah. It would have been great to be in NOLA, baby.
0: Food, too, man. I mean, when last time we were in New Orleans, I literally gained about 8 pounds that week. I swear I was eating that chufay rice every day. You know, it was something, man. But I had such a great time last time we was in New Orleans, definitely. But Vegas, I'm not gonna hate, man. I'm gonna get to be one. You know, give me a little something at the one and hang out for a second, because like I say, Thursday I go in on Thursday and I think I got one thing like from 7 to 8 o'clock on Thursday night, and that's it. And then Friday I got like one thing, and then of course the Hall of Fame, and then Saturday is my big day, and I don't think I'm gonna stay for Sunday. I'm gonna try to get back home because we got the Hall of Fame, man. We got the Hall of Fame, and we gotta, you know, put in some work and talk about, you know, exactly what's going on as far as the festivities, you know, who's doing what, who's coming out on top, who's you know, shining and having those big moments, because WrestleMania really is truly all about those big moments that you're going to be able to look back and remember for a lifetime. So I'm looking forward to seeing exactly how this thing play out.
1: I will say this about WrestleMania. I want to ask you a question, because there's been so many great matches in the history of WrestleMania. The two that are always discussed are Macho Man Randy Savage and Ricky the Dragon Steamboat at WrestleMania 3, Pontiac Silverdome, 93,173 people in attendance. They outdrew the Pope that year. I read they outdrew the Pope, and it was one of the great matches of all time. The same card they talk about Hogan and Andre, and then in recent years people talk about Mania 25 with Shawn Michaels and The Undertaker being a perfect match.
0: Yeah.
1: I saw a clip going around, because this week there's a limited series on Netflix coming out about Hogan, Hulk Hogan. And I think it's like a little docu-series that he did prior to his passing. And he called him and Rock at 18, I think, his best match and one of the great matches of all time, which I actually don't disagree with. It's in the conversation for one of the great WrestleMania matches ever. But WrestleMania 18 was also your first WrestleMania with Edge. Did you stick around? Did you hear or see or watch any of the Rock Hogan match? Do you remember anything about it? You don't remember anything about like the reaction backstage?
0: No, I'm just playing, man. I watched that match. It was actually a really, really, really intriguing match, because Hulk Hogan was at that stage to where, you know, he was like Andre turning the page, you know, when he was, you know, coming up and passing the torch and whatnot. Not even, maybe not even so much in the same vein, but somewhat similar. And Hulk went out there, and man, the people turned. The people turned, man. They stuck, you know, they got behind Hogan. Nobody saw it coming. And the old guy just went out and let the people know that Shakespeare is still alive. Shakespeare, man, is still alive. I remember it vividly, man. You know, so it was one of the all time great, you know, WrestleMania matches. It really was.
1: And for those two guys to have the wherewithal that when they hear, because Rock was, but look, let's, for you who don't remember, this is Hogan came in back with Hall and Nash, NWO. They ran the Rock over. The Rock was in an ambulance, and Hogan ran a 18-wheeler into the side of the ambulance in the go-home show right before WrestleMania, and he comes out, and he still gets cheered. Now, most people, that would throw them for a loop. You know, they would throw a lot of guys for a loop. Like, if you have a match planned out, you're supposed to be the babyface, he's the heel. But when they got in there, they had the wherewithal to go, hey, we're going to have to flip this right now. Because when Rock hit Hogan, and Hogan gets up to one knee and starts hulking up and shaking up, I mean, the Sky Dome jumped up a couple notches, right? Like off its foundation. Yeah. And it was an amazing moment to see, to just have to turn in the moment.
0: I'm not a, you know, guy who sit back and, you know, watch matches or anything like that. But I think that was one for me that was intriguing enough for me to sit there at that monitor and, you know, get a chance to watch two pros go out there and do it and do it at the highest level, man. It's nothing better. You know, I can imagine, you know, Hogan was like on autopilot, you know, in that match. You know, I'm sure they had, you know, certain things they were going to go out there and do, and they had to go out there and actually perform, you know, to get that crowd what they wanted them to be. But you just know a lot of it was just improv, you know, like Denzel Washington in Training Day, man. You know, you just, some of it you just can't, you know, script. And so for me, that like I say, it was a classic. It was a classic masterclass as far as, you know, there again, what Shakespeare, what wrestling is truly all about.
1: Do we put that match above Andre Hogan?
0: That's not for me to say.
1: It's hard, right? That's a hard one, right?
0: Yeah. It's just not for me to say. You know, I let the fans, you know, judge stuff like that. You know, I just know it was one of the all-time greats. I know Hogan and Andre was, you know, people don't remember the match, Hogan and Andre. You don't remember that match.
1: You remember the slam.
0: The only thing you remember is the body slam. That's the only thing you remember in that whole match.
1: Right.
0: You don't remember nothing else.
1: That's true. That's true.
0: So for me, you know, it's the nostalgia of Hogan Andre, I think.
1: And then for Macho and Ricky, tell me if my memory is correct. Didn't you say you and your brother, when y'all were working, you know, some of the independents coming up, y'all would do that exact match the way it was laid out?
0: We did that match in Galveston at the, I'm serious, yeah, right there at the convention center, right there on the seawall. And we didn't do the whole match. We did parts of it. And I was the babyface. My brother was the heel, of course. And this one guy who came from the Houston Oilers, he was my brother's like sidekick back then. And I remember my sister, God rest her soul, man. She got so caught up in the moment, man. She jumped in the ring, you know, started helping me because they jumped on me and stuff, you know. But yeah, man, that was a match for me. My brother and I, we studied it. And it was one of the all-time greats as far as, you know, guys going out there really, really performing. And I tell young people, man, you got to watch this match. You got to watch it because a lot of the elements of that match comes into play today and you can use it just like the finish. The finish was so, so unique the way Ricky the Dragon Steamboat actually cradled Macho Man Savage, but he did it not from the inside, but from the outside. And I was like, good man, it just was. I swear I was like, man, why did I never do that before when I was wrestling? You know, just because it was so freaking unique and I'd never seen anybody ever really do it that way. But I can get caught up. We can talk about this all day, man. We got to take a break. We got to take a quick break. Stick around. You're the Hall of Fame. We'll be back.
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0: that match. I was just watching that match like 2 days ago. And I don't know. I just pulled it up and I just sit there and I watched it. And I was just like, man, you know, what a classic match. And then I thought about my brother and I, you know, doing parts of it down in Galveston way back in the day, like 1990, you know, like crazy, you know, it was still like right out of wrestling school doing that match. And just brought back so many freaking memories. Those guys really, really made me want to go out and perform at the highest level. Watching Steamboat go out and perform and watching Macho Man go out and really, really take it to another level. I mean, when I watched it sitting on the sofa before I ever, you know, took a wrestling lesson, I was like, my God, man, these guys can do this so well. You know, and then what's even crazy is to find myself in the ring with Steamboat later, and then to find myself in the ring with the Macho Man, you know, later on in life. It's the craziest. This has been the craziest life I could ever have imagined in a million years. I swear to God, man, it really is. Yeah.
1: Well, I will say this, Book. We talk about just guys who epitomize a wrestling match and two wrestlers, like pro wrestlers, because Mach and Ricky, they took the craft, you know, so serious. They wanted to put on the best wrestling match. You know, Hogan and Andre was the spectacle. Hogan and Andre is what sold the building, right? Yeah. But Savage and Steamboat, it was the match. That was the bar. They set the bar that night. That was the walk back through the curtain, follow that kind of match, right? Because nobody could do it, and nobody did it for years. Nobody did anything that was close to that level of excellence. There were ones that were really, really good. I actually encourage people to go watch Eddie Guerrero and Kurt Angle at WrestleMania 20. They had a hell of a match. Amazing, right? And Eddie came up with this great finish of, you know, Kurt used the ankle lock. And so I just watched this match a couple of days ago. That's why it's on my head. But Kurt had the ankle lock on, and Eddie had the idea to unlace his boots a little bit. Like throughout the course of the match, he would unlace his boot just a little bit so that when Kurt got the ankle lock on, Eddie was able to slide out of his boot. Kurt was like, what happens? And then he ends up losing the match. Great finish.
0: Yeah.
1: Great idea.
0: Great thinking. Great psychology right there, you know. Eddie and Rey Mysterio as well.
1: Oh.
0: It was like one of the all-time great matches, you know, you're going to ever see, you know. Yeah, so many, you know, great matches and guys that these young people really can go to and learn from. And I always tell them, look, guys, you may not be able to do any of the moves, but you pick up the little things, the story and the detail and the in-between and why perhaps they did certain things and then add your own layer, you know, in there, you know, your own moveset, you know, perhaps try to make it work. I know that's what I did. You know, with matches, I would look at certain guys, and I knew I could do the Ric Flair run to the corner and turn up and flip and, you know, run down. I knew I couldn't do that.
1: Yeah.
0: You know what I mean? So I tried. I used to actually, when I first started, you know, I would tell the guy to move out of the way, and I would jump both legs up, and I would hit the top turnbuckle and turn a backflip and sell it like crazy, you know. So I was trying to pull my Ric Flair out, and I was like, I can't do this for very long. No, I'm serious, man. You try to take away from the best, you know, and learn from the best, and try to make it your own, seriously, yeah.
1: Trying to make your own always, right? Well, BT, look, WrestleMania is up this weekend in Las Vegas, Nevada. It's a hell of a card. I don't know what stands out to you the most. You know, it's two nights, Saturday and Sunday, and for the first time ever, the first two matches on Saturday will be on ESPN2, and the first two matches on Sunday will be on ESPN broadcast. So those guys are going to be, you know, making history for people to be able to see them live and in living color on ESPN. So huge, huge way to go into the weekend. What match stands out to you the most?
0: Is that going to be like on regular ESPN2, like you just turn your TV on? Because I know, you know, it comes on ESPN, but a lot of people have, like last time with the pay-per-view, they had to go through certain channels to actually make sure they got to the right, you know, app. So I just want to stress to everybody, make sure you guys do whatever you got to do to make sure you know exactly what you got to do early if you want to catch this show. I know they're saying ESPN too, but I just want to make sure everybody is in the loop.
1: Great distinction. So the first two matches on Saturday will be on ESPN2. Like, you just turn the channel on. There it is. Whatever cable system you have. No apps, no sign-ins required. And for Sunday, it'll be on regular ESPN. Turn it on. No worries. The first two matches. Now, after that, it'll be on the ESPN Unlimited plan. So if you have the Disney bundle, if you have a cable subscription that has it in there already, I pay for it over the top, right? Direct ESPN Unlimited, and you can watch the pay-per-view that way. And if you're one of our, we're an international show, by the way. So if you live outside the United States, everything that we're saying doesn't matter to you because everything's on Netflix. Everything's going to be on Netflix. But for here in the States, we're on the Entertainment and Sports Programming Network, the worldwide leader in sports, which, by the way, is going to be the, this is the first time that WrestleMania is on ESPN. This is the first time WrestleMania is under the ESPN and Disney umbrella. It's just kind of a history-making night for everybody. And also on Saturday, the NBA playoffs start. I just want to shout out to the Houston Rockets. We're going to be playing the Los Angeles Lakers. KD, LeBron, round one, baby. And the Rockets are going to show that red glare. We're going to go and get those boys out of here.
0: All right. Rockets been doing some good work.
1: They've been balling.
0: They've been hot. They've been white hot. So my thing, let's just keep it going. Let's get a championship. You know what I mean? Let's get another championship around here, man. I mean, I don't feel good if we ain't winning championships. You know what I mean? And getting big checks. You know, so let's look that up, man. But now you asked me who was I most interested in as far as WrestleMania go, and I must say it's gonna, without even a shadow of a doubt, it's gonna be Jay Cargill and Rhea Ripley. Those two together, that's a marquee match. That's a main event anywhere in the world. We're going to get a chance to see exactly, you know, what Jake Cargill is made of. All right. All the talk, all the doubters, all the naysayers, get a chance to shed all of them up. That's what I'm looking forward to more than anything. I'm looking forward to Rhea Ripley. Man, I mean, Rhea, you know, it's not the first time I've said it. She's the star, major mega star. So for me, both of these ladies together, that's a Molotov cocktail talk. It is about to blow up in Las Vegas, Nevada. And guess who's going to be there? Guess who's going to be, you know what? I'm going to be there, but I won't be at the show. I won't be at the show. That's right. I forgot about that. I will be in the city, but I'm looking forward to that match going down. I really am.
1: There's something, you know, all the kids are saying nowadays called aura. Everyone says, oh, they got the aura. And when I said this about, I wrote a column and I was talking about this match in particular. I said, if you see this, you don't know anything about wrestling, but you see these two women on a poster, right? And it says world championship match. It's going to catch your attention. They just have that star look. Both of them do. It's blockbuster. It's the biggest women's match on paper that I think you could have made for WrestleMania for the world champion or women's WWE women's championship. Excuse me. Was Jade and Rhea Ripley. And Rhea Ripley, I've seen her doing a lot of media. Jade's doing a lot of media. Jade was on the Joe Budden podcast. You got a shout out on that one. Then I saw Rhea Ripley doing sneaker shopping, and she was talking about how Drake said that Rhea Ripley is his muse. And they met in the Gorilla at the Elimination Chamber, which is the craziest thing I've ever heard of in my life. But I understand at the same time. So to me, I get why that's the match. Now, who walks out the champ, though? That's the question.
0: You know, I don't know, man. I mean, that really, you know, that whatever happens is going to happen as far as that go. But I do see, you know, Jay Cargill having some major momentum right now. The fans are loving the hater. You know what I mean? It's been one of those type of relationships with something like that. You know, for me as a promoter, I'm around with it for a while. But I don't even want to get off into, you know, booking the show or anything like that. Booking the match as far as how it's going to finish or anything like that. I just want to see a banger with the ladies. I want to see them go out there and really tear the house down and show. The ladies have been bringing a noise for the last few years. This right here, like I say, this is be the biggest women's marquee match that we've seen in quite some time.
1: I agree.
0: Quite some time. And if they go out there and pull it off, my God, man. Oh, yeah. it's going to be good. You know, so no, man, I'm looking forward to the performance. I'm looking forward to, you know, Jay Cargill going out there and really, you know, bringing it to another level. I'm looking to see the Rip go out there and pull the Rip Tide out and, you know, have a great match, man, more than anything. But I know we got a lot more to talk about, man. We got a lot more to talk about. You're the Hall of Fame, guys. Stick around, man. We'll be back in a minute.
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0: I grew up in this city.

0: WrestleMania going down in Las Vegas, Nevada. But I want to give a shout out to my guys for a second. At Reality of Wrestling, Last Stand Rumble went down this weekend, and man, what a night! What a fight! What a show! And I want to say congratulations to Nico Vance, the new Reality of Wrestling champion. We got a lot of love for the live stream that went out. And that's something that we're going to be doing on a regular basis here over this next year. So, guys, all over, wherever you at, tune in and check us out as far as the live stream. As far as the live stream going on a monthly, as far as Platinum, as far as Glory goes. Like I say, the feedback is real. So I want to thank the guys for the feedback. We did have a problem with our audio. All right. As far as like our interviews and stuff like that. And I'm gonna tell you guys right now, I'm going to spend some money. I'm going to go spend some money and make sure we correct that little issue right there. And somebody was talking about making sure we highlight the guys' names a little bit better, because a lot of times they don't know, you know, who the guy is coming out of the guy in the ring or whatever. We got to do a little bit better job. So we appreciate it. But more importantly, we appreciate the awesome, cool feedback as well, as far as how great the show was, and seeing guys like Big Luther, you know, rise to the occasion, you know, in the Last Stand Rumble as well. And like I say, everybody, the ladies, you know, stepped up. Everybody, Max Castellano, Jay Alexander, everybody. And I mean, everybody on the Last Stand Rumble went out and stepped up. And man, what a night. What a night for a small independent wrestling company that's grown to be, you know, a monster, you know, around the world.
1: Last Stand Rumble was awesome. I mean, I can't tell you how much fun, you know, I had even just calling the match itself. You know what's great is I know when it's good when I forget what I'm doing. Do you know what I mean? Like when you just are just kind of in autopilot because you're just engaged in the story that's being told. And Big Luther, 25 minutes, he was the Iron Man of the Rumble. He set the all-time record for eliminations, and he went out there and won the damn thing, last eliminating Zilla Fatu. You got to give him props, man. You got to give him props for going out there and being an organic star in the Reality of Wrestling. The people just took to him. You know, they just took to him. Yeah. That's what happens. Man. When it's always nice when it happens good. You know what I mean?
0: Yeah. Nah, man, it was crazy. Danny Limelight, you know, 250 days as the Reality of Wrestling champion. He did such a hell of a job for Reality of Wrestling. I definitely applaud Danny Limelight and what he did for Reality of Wrestling, and now passing the torch, you know, to Nico Vance, who is a NXT, you know, star, who's the first to ever come from NXT, WWE, NXT to win the Reality of Wrestling Championship. Of course, we had Hank and Tank, who won their first, you know, tag team championship here at Reality of Wrestling as well. And then they, boom, skyrocketed, you know, to greener pastures, you know, in NXT. And I see the same thing happening for Nico Vance. This is a guy, you know, who I call the X Factor. He's a guy who's an all-purpose player. He's the guy that's going to, you know, step in when at the last second, like at Reality of Wrestling, and get the job done. So, man, congratulations to Nico Vance, and hopefully he have a run in Reality of Wrestling somewhat like Danny Limelight, man, because Danny did do it well.
1: Yeah, shout out to the Radioactive Poppy for a hell of a run, as the Reality Wrestling champion. You want to talk about a hell of a run, though, with Reality of Wrestling roots. One of the shows that are going to kick, one of the matches that are going to kick off the show on ESPN2 on Saturday will be Jacob Fatu versus Drew McIntyre. And I know people are chirping about this, but I feel like people aren't giving this match the respect it deserves, because these are two guys. This could steal the show, Book. From a wrestling match perspective, this could steal the show. These two guys are going to go out there. They're going to beat the hell out of each other.
0: You know, it's going to be good. You see the new tattoo Jacob got?
1: Hell yeah.
0: You see the new one?
1: The new one?
0: Yeah, he just got one.
1: What does it say?
0: It's a sleeve on his arm. It's just a sleeve, and I think on it, I think it says Journey on it. Also, I think that's what it says. I think that's what I could scope out a little bit was Journey, but it's got the Samoan, you know, sleeve all the way down his arm, and so he's definitely getting battle ready for this matchup with Drew McIntyre, and he looks great, man. Jacob, right now, he looks to be in like the, you know, nearly the best shape he's perhaps been in, you know, since he's been in WWE. So, man, I'm looking forward to these two monsters going out there and having that heavyweight contest, man, that heavyweight battle. I love to see the heavyweights go out there and do it, man. You know, it really takes me back to, you know, the way it was done, the way the house was built. Normally with two monsters, two giants, that's going to go out there and bring the house down. So I'm looking forward to that match.
1: Now, the other match is going to be kicking off the action on ESPN2, and I want you to speak to this because it's a six-man tag team match. Usos, LA Knight are taking on Logan Paul, Austin Theory, who are the new tag team champions, and iShow Speed. There's been a lot of talk about the celebrity involvement this year. iShow Speed, Pat McAfee, there's been a lot of conversation around. But I feel like this is what WrestleMania has always been about, is having the celebrities be involved. I mean, you can go back to WrestleMania 2, where Joan Rivers was a special guest ring announcer. You can go to WrestleMania, what was it, 24, whichever one was in Florida. Kim Kardashian was doing backstage interviews. I mean, this is part of kind of wrestling in general, WrestleMania, that is. Do you have an issue with iShow Speed being on the card?
0: Look, man, we almost saw Stephen A. You know what I mean?
1: That's what I heard.
0: I heard he was offered a management job, you know, to come on board and do some stuff, man. No, I'm not surprised. I'm not surprised at all because Speed, he's an athlete. You can put Speed in somebody's wrestling class and he'll pick it up, I think, in a matter of a couple of months. I really believe that, to the point to where you can put him on television and put him in a six-man like this and make it work. So I'm sure if iShow Speed is getting a chance to be at WrestleMania in a match, he's been training somewhere for this match. So don't be surprised if Speed go out there and pull off something that, you know, perhaps Logan Paul-esque in this matchup, you know, along with Austin Theory. I mean, they got three great partners to dance with as far as the Usos. Those guys, I'm going to tell you right now, they're trained and untrained. The Usos, they've been trained. Trust me, I know they've been trained. LA Knight, they're another guy who's very well astute as far as this business goes. So I think that match is going to play out. And it might be one of the most entertaining matches on the card. You know, so let's just see. Watch and let it play out.
1: Well, what I love about Speed is anybody who takes the spear that he took from Bron Breakker, they got all my respect.
0: Oh, yeah. Yeah, because I'm not taking it.
1: The hell any of us are. You know what I mean? Serious. Like, what a crazy. It could have killed him. He got hit with such a force. And it looked like he turned at the last second. Yeah.
0: Whiplash, man. It looked like it just jolted him, you know what I mean? Like he got hit by a car, you know. So I wouldn't be taking one of those.
1: Now let me ask you this. If Stephen A did pop up at WrestleMania and he could be in the corner of somebody talking them up, you know, being their manager for the night, is there somebody you could see Stephen A with? I have someone in mind, but I just want to know, is there anybody who you see Stephen A with?
0: It would be a great You know, we got the Demon Finn Balor coming back, right? Yeah. And him being in the corner of Dominic Mysterio, I think would be great. I think just that look
1: of Dominic Mysterio alongside Stephen A. Smith. Do you know this man's legacy? Do you know the family that he comes from? He is from the Guerreros, the Mysterios. You know,
0: he'd have a monologue stuff. You know what I mean? So I can see that being like some of the most entertaining, stupidest stuff. Because Dom go hold his side up. He's going to go out and wrestle. He's going to perform. And then we got the Demon, Finn Balor coming back too. Man, that would be a spectacle, man. It really would. It really would be. I'm serious.
1: My favorite thing Stephen A. used to do on First Take is when he would go, he needs to stay off the weed. Do you remember when he would do that? He was on the weed.
0: Oh, my God, man. Oh, my God.
1: No, I would see him with Trick. What do you think about him and Trick? He could be Trick Williams' corner.
0: You know what? Now, I wouldn't want to see Trick with anybody.
1: Trick Solo Dolo.
0: Because right now, he's Solo Dolo. Just because he's doing such a hell of a job, man. He doesn't need a wing, man. Doesn't need anybody to talk for him. You know, he doesn't need anybody to go out and, you know, actually take any of his shine away from him. That's not, I don't see that. I don't see that. We got to take a break. Stick around, guys. You're in the Hall of Fame. We'll be back in a minute.
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0: participate in Booker T Day. I got a lot of heat for riding, rolling up in my Cybertruck, too.
1: Wait, what? From who?
0: I don't know why. You know, just fans. You know, a lot of fans hate the Cybertruck. I don't know why. Maybe they think I'm, you know, I don't know what they're thinking, but I'm like this here, guys. I'm like this here for you young people, okay? For you young people out there. I've been waiting on the future since I was a kid. I'm not going to die without having this self-drive mode and all this stuff to get me around town. I'm not leaving without it, okay? So I'm trying all the gadgets before I get up out of this place, okay? Okay, so don't hate me for riding in a Cybertruck. And I'm going to tell you, it feels like one of those cars back, like a Continental. LTD from back in the day, how much room it got in is huge. Oh, it's nice. Huge. Yeah, yeah, yeah. I mean, my knee ain't hurting when I'm, you know, you can say whatever you want to say about the truck, but I like it. And I'm going to keep driving. I'm thinking about getting the Model X.
1: Just do it. You know, it's funny when people like, it's not like you're antagonizing folks. You know, you're just driving around in your whip. You know, you're not saying nothing. You know, you're not making anybody upset. I don't understand why people get mad. You know what I mean?
0: It's crazy. It's crazy, man. You know what I mean? It's crazy. You know, when you hear people talk like that, you know, and he drives up in a Cybertruck, and now I really don't know if I really don't like him. It's like, are you kidding me? Are you kidding me? I mean, like I say, I don't know how old the person was that said that, but like I say, for me, I'm going to get a chance. The hoverboard, all that, I'm getting it. You know what I mean? Any kind of, you know, gadget that come out, you know, I'm going to get it. I was the first one of the boys to have a GPS on the road. I'm serious. So my thing is, if it's something that's future related, if I can get a car that can fly before I can get up out of here, I'm getting one.
1: You're doing it. Yeah. Facts.
0: I'm serious.
1: Again, I remember going golfing with you years ago, and we get up to the tee, and this is exactly what Booker does. Booker gets up to the tee, and he's got his bag there, you know, by the clubs, and he goes, you know, he's looking at his wrist. And I go, what are you looking at? You know, I thought he was checking the time. I'm like, we made our tee time. We're good. And you had some watch that would tell you the exact amount of yards to the pin in every course in the world. And it would know it by GPS and would know what hole you were on.
0: Yeah.
1: That was crazy.
0: I gotta have all the gadgets. I'm serious. I just went playing last week for the first time in literally almost 2 years. That's the first thing I did was, you know, put charge my watch up.
1: What was the driver that we got really hyped about for a minute? Do you remember? It was some commercial that we played that we thought was so funny. And we worked ourselves into a shoot because you ended up getting that one. I got one. My dad got one. Like, we worked ourselves into thinking, what was it called? Oh, the hammer. It was called the hammer. Boom!
0: You just set a good 400 yards. You ain't got to work. You don't have to have a you know, good form. You ain't got to have nothing. Just hit it.
1: Oh, that was so funny. Boom! The hammer. Oh,
0: man, those infomercials, man.
1: They got us.
0: You know, they got so much money out of me. It ain't funny, man. I got this machine right here next to me. It's called a coach. Like a freaking machine you should have in the gym or something. It's called a coach. It has helped me not one damn bit out of these years.
1: And coach nothing. Yeah.
0: I'm serious. Simulator right here, everything, you know.
1: But hey, yo, before we're about to get to Super Chats, this is our last segment. So before we move on, I do want to ask you, after we wrapped up last Monday, Monday Night Raw went down. And something that you and I feel like, been talking about for months actually ended up, it looks like it's going to happen, which is Brock Lesnar put out an open challenge to anybody on the roster a few weeks ago. And then he was messing with Seth Rollins on Monday Night Raw. And then the Ruler came out, Oba Femi. Oba walked in the ring. He and Brock had a little, what do you call it, kind of little scuffle. And it ended with Oba Femi power bombing the Beast, Brock Lesnar. and pointing to the WrestleMania sign, and it's official. The Ruler versus the Beast at WrestleMania.
0: I love Oprah's interest, man.
1: Oh, it's awesome.
0: It's just so freaking cool with all the smoke and the lights. Yeah. You know, just perfect. You know, just totally just outlining him. You can't really see him totally. It's amazing, you know, how they make that. That's the magic. That's the magic of WWE. But, yeah, what Brock Lesnar did for Oba Femi, too, on that night was, you know, it was it made me feel good. As far as, like I say, Brock Lesnar is one of the guys that's going to be able to really show Oba Femi what it really means to be a monster, a beast. If anybody could teach Oba Femi, you know, and give him those little bitty things that he's going to need to catapult himself to that next level, it's going to be somebody like Brock Lesnar. Brock Lesnar's been a student of the game for so many years, not just this game, but just wrestling in general. You know what I mean? So Brock Lesnar, I don't know what he is as a coach, but I can imagine he could be a hell of a coach. I'm dead serious. So I like the matchup.
1: Well, also, when you talk about what Brock did for Oba, for Brock, look, it could have easily been like, hey, Brock, this is what we want you to do. You know, we want you to go out there, blah, blah, blah. We want Oba to powerbomb you. And he could have pulled the vet wrestling veteran classic, that doesn't work for me, brother, right? And he could have. He could have said, that doesn't work for me. And nobody really would have questioned it, because like, all right, Brock, what do you want to do? Right? You mean you're the A side in this, you know, no disrespect, but like, you know, he's the star. Oba's the star on the rise. And Brock, no, he made Oba look like $100,000,000 in that segment. And
0: yeah,
1: it's a testament also. It puts Oba in the best possible light going into WrestleMania. And it's a testament to Brock Lesnar. The people who, I've said this for years, people hate on Brock Lesnar all the time. And I'm like, look at how he sells for other people. Yes, he conquers. Yes, he beats The Undertaker and he beats up John Cena. But when it's a younger guy or a smaller guy on the come up, Brock sells around for him. Unless it was Ricochet in Saudi Arabia. That's not a shot to Ricochet. That's the only time I didn't see Brock shine anybody up. He beat Ricochet in like 90 seconds, right? But other than that, other than that, he always, go watch him and Kofi in the Beast from the East special, not the WWE title, like the special. He will move around for you, you know, and what he did to
0: Oba. I mean, one thing Brock has been, he's been very, very smart as far as knowing how to protect his character. All right. And that's the one thing so many people do not understand as far as protecting that character. This is a guy that's, you know, a legitimate UFC champion. Okay. So he's got to be able to protect his character in professional wrestling to really make you legitimately buy him in professional. So many guys like the Cain Velasquez has come through the WWE who just did not understand what that meant. You know, as far as professional wrestling as well as MMA and combining the two. He's done it very, very well. But there again, Brock Lesnar's had some great teachers along the way.
1: Yeah.
0: He's had some great partners to go out there and work with. And trust me, Brock Lesnar had to respect those guys in order for those guys to work with him, to teach him to get to that next level. One thing the Miz said, you know, about him, you know, being put out in the hallway and him having to dress in the closet or whatever. And he said the reason why he didn't get upset about it, he said because he needed those guys to teach him. Those same guys. So he was smart enough to get all the teaching and then go get a mansion and look at those guys and say, look at me now.
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3: 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This one is back, and it is gone. 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
1: Weekend Huddle, 102.5 The Game. Dr. Crane, Nick Frazier back again alongside with Brandon Bigsby this time, not on the other side of the glass, and the one and only Jake Steigelfest coming behind the glass this time as well. You're probably wondering, where's Connor Newt, where's Christian Skelton? Those guys are walking across the stage probably as we speak. They graduate in college. It's a big graduation weekend. Congratulations to them both, seriously. I mean, knowing these guys, you know, since they've began working here, they just do a really good job along with just maturing as adults. Now it's the real world. They don't have the books to rely on anymore. It's a good thing. So very happy and proud for both of them, and we'll see them back next weekend. But as for right now, Brandon Bigsby on the other side of the table. Well, we got crazy stuff going on in the sports world. We talked about Vanderbilt before the show, talked about a lot of just different things going on, Carnell Tate stuff as well. We'll get into that. But how are you this morning?
15: Man, I'm doing good. First off, like you said, congratulations to both Connor and Christian. That is so awesome. Two guys that are not only great at what they do, but great people. So I hope they're enjoying it and breathing up every single moment of it. But like you said, man, I'm doing good. There is a lot of just wackiness, it feels like, going on in sports, in multiple sports right now. So I'm excited to get into it. My first time on this side of the glass, too, and co-hosting with you. So I'm excited, man. Going to be a really fun show.
1: Absolutely. And when it comes to craziness, something we mentioned before the show, and that is college baseball. And one of those being Vanderbilt. And I didn't know this until you brought it to light. And as Jake Steigelfest mentioned as well, Vandy went all the way past midnight and still didn't finish the baseball game. What in the world? Give a little highlight on that, because I'm still kind of confused and perplexed as to how we got here.
15: Yeah. So last night, the Vanderbilt Commodores, who, keep in mind, are playing for their postseason lives at this point. They are a borderline last four in, first four out team. They are playing the Missouri Tigers in Columbia, a team that is dead last in the SEC. They find themselves down 7-6, top of the ninth inning. And fortunately for them, Braden Holcomb hits a home run with two outs in the top of the ninth to put Vanderbilt up 9-7. Or at least so everyone thought. during the game, there was also a bit of a weather issue, a lot of fog around, so difficult for the outfielders to see, difficult for the fans there to see, but more importantly, difficult for the umpires to see. And when it was originally ruled as a go-ahead home run, Missouri, they were challenging against this and said, no, it's a ground rule double. And according to the TrackMan data, it was also a home run. However, umpires review it and overturn the call to a ground rule double. But it doesn't stop there, Nick. After this review, the game gets suspended till later today and will resume at 4 p.m. Central, with Vanderbilt now being down 6-7 with two outs.
16: Look, if I'm Tim Corbin, or if I'm a part of...
15: Later today, and will resume at 4 p.m. Central, with Vanderbilt now being down 6-7 with two outs.
16: Look, if I'm Tim Corbin, or if I'm a part of any part of that Vanderbilt staff, you're going to the...

0: $55,000 at maximum. So again, these guys are making, you know, the average salary of an American in the United States, but at the same time, at least go out there and really do your job to the full degree. If you're unsure of something, I get it's one thing. I get it. It's one thing to where if you can't see it on the film, you call it a ground rule double. But the original call on the field was a home run.
1: Yes, the original call on the field was a home run. So it would have put Vanderbilt up 9-7 had that stood. They were down 6-7.
0: See, that's what I'm just so, like, everybody watches Major League Baseball and says, hey, if the call on the field is a home run, we will stick with the call on the field if we cannot overturn it. The fact you're going to overturn it because you could not see the baseball, that makes no sense to me. That is the absolute opposite of the letter of the law when it comes to college baseball rules. Baseball in general, when it comes to rules review. So that is frustrating on so many different levels.
1: Yeah, and not even just baseball. But, I mean, what is the one thing that we always hear from just about every sport out there with officiating? If you're not sure, you stick with the original call. You don't go and change because, oh, well, I can't really tell. It looks like maybe it wasn't a home run, or maybe he crossed the goal line, or maybe, you know, this, that, or the other. If you aren't sure, you stick to that original call. I mean, we hear in the NFL all the time where they say the call is indisputable. And to me, if you aren't sure whether that ball crossed to be a home run, you can't take it away because that's what you originally ruled it as. And with baseball, you're fortunate to have this TrackMan data with the great technology that we have in the year of our Lord 2026 to still have that and to still say, we're not sure, but we're going to take it away anyways. That is something to where if I am Tim Corbin and they end up losing this game, and again, their postseason lives are pretty much on the line here. Vanderbilt is a last four in, first four out borderline tournament team right now, and if they lose this game to a team in Missouri that is under 500, that pretty much kills any chance they have. If it is impacted by that call, if I am Tim Corbin, I am probably storming the commissioner's office and saying, what are we doing here?
0: Exactly. Right now, Vanderbilt with a 68 RPI when it comes to the NCAA rankings there. You wonder if that's enough to get them over the hump to at least get their names in. Like you said, one of the first four in, last four out type situation. And as well, you mentioned the vocabulary and terminology these umpires and referees across college and professional levels. The one thing that grabs my attention, and you made a good point about it's, you know, the call is either confirmed or not confirmed. We've heard that multiple times last season in college football.
1: Yeah.
0: Where they say the call either stands or the call is confirmed. One of the two. There is a complete difference to that. The stands meaning we can't overrule it. If that's the call on the field originally, that's a call on the field. We confirm that it is a overruled play. That is the thing you need to have in college baseball. That's why they brought in the video review. Like, coming up in the SEC tournament within the next couple weekends, you're going to see the ABS system that has been implemented in Major League Baseball this season. That is something that Greg Sankey and the SEC, you know, rest of the conference saying, yeah, let's use this as a tool to help the game. Right now, what you got in front of you is not really helping the game. And that's just simple review, video review. So, again, if the call on the field originally is a home run, keep it that way. That is just blasphemy that they're going to over change that.
1: Yeah, and I love that you mentioned that reference with football with call is confirmed or call stands, because there is such a huge difference there. And how many times has that bailed out an official from having to make that tough call when they truly cannot tell? Because these calls can often be the difference between a win and a loss for a team. And I know that, you know, the game is a long game and it can be impacted by a lot of different things. But, I mean, this, with baseball, it is a lot more clear-cut when a play can completely turn the trajectory. When you're talking about a team being top of the ninth inning and being up 9-7 compared to now being tied 7-7 and maybe having to go into extra innings, because you have to remember, again, the game didn't finish last night. They have to complete this game, and then they're going to have to go and play the next game afterwards. And that is a much different thing when you're talking about baseball. With pitching rotations, you have to go deeper into your bullpen. You're using more arms. This impacts a lot, and not even just for Vanderbilt, but for Missouri too. So to not take advantage of the black and white of call stands or call confirmed, when you don't have to overturn it, you can say that the call stands if you aren't sure. To do that, and for the levity of the potential consequences of that to be so dire and so drastic, is absolutely insane to me.
0: Yeah, and it just, like you said,

0: kills that momentum of the game. Like you mentioned, it's what, top of the ninth, two outs?
1: Yeah.
0: Correct? Are there any base runners?
1: Is on second? Yeah. So now there are going to be two runners on set, one on second, one on first for Vanderbilt with two outs.
0: I mean, that just sets up for the double play. I'm not trying to be, you know, negative Nelly here, but
1: it's true.
0: I would say this, the NCAA and their officiating for this game specifically has killed the momentum of this game.
1: Yeah.
0: Completely. And now if Vandy lucks out and maybe Missouri comes up to the mound and ends up hanging a curveball, they find something in the gap and they get something going here, that's great. But that it is pretty sad to see that happen at the, I guess, highest level of college baseball, and that's the SEC.
1: Yeah, and then you have to remember that Vanderbilt now is going to, unless they aren't able to come back, they're going to have to go deeper into their arms now as well, including with a potential closer if they are able to take the lead, while also, again, having to play a second game later tonight, which the weather is the weather. There's nothing you can do about that. But in terms of the call itself to not take advantage of a gift as an official, officials don't like being put in these spots where they have to make these tough calls and they can't tell and it could completely change the trajectory of the game. Why put yourself in that position? Why do it?
0: It makes no sense. And kind of touching on the officiating here, you know, we'll get into more stuff along with Titans NFL. But right now, the Referees Association, they agreed to a term yesterday with their CBA that they have a new 7-year deal by the end of this month. I think it was May 31st. They were going to have their deal expire. But the NFL has reached an agreement with these current NFL referees to where they don't have to sit out. We don't have to have the, you know, interim referees that we all saw the Fail Mary from like 2012 way back in the day. Yeah. We don't have to have any of that anymore. Just kind of transitioning from college to the NFL here real quick. It's a good thing to know that there is a league that cares about their officiating to the highest degree because you want the best quality out of your players if it's at the college level or professional level. And I think that kind of ties into our Titans topic we're going to get into next, and that's Carnell Tate signing a 4-year fully guaranteed contract. What kind of, I guess, precedent does that bring to not only the franchise, but does that bring to the player itself as well? We'll get into more of that here on Weekend Huddle. Wow, this is days are flying by, but just want to tell you, we are broadcasting from the Busy Bee Plumbing, Heating, and Air Conditioning Game Nashville Studios, home of the $99 yearly Beehive membership, where the buzz is always about great service. And normally for Connor and I, we do a weekend poll at 10 a.m., Connor's not here. I will honor that. So we're kind of switching it to a little bit of, you know, mom's weekend. It is Mother's Day. I know Chase and Joe mentioned, you know, tell us about your moms. I'd like to kind of express that a little bit further. What would you like to talk about with your mom? We'll get into all that at 10 a.m. Call, text, 615-737-1025. We'd love to get into more of that. But we've got Titans coming up next right here on Weekend Huddle with Brandon Bigsby and Dr. Crane, Nick Frazier on 102.5 The Game.
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3: Here's your latest Middle Tennessee weather. Saturday will be sunny with a high near 81 and a west-southwest wind around 5 miles per hour. Saturday night will be mostly clear with a low around 56. Sunday brings a 50% chance of showers and thunderstorms after 1 p.m. with patchy fog before 8 a.m. The high will be near 84. Sunday night, showers are likely, mainly before 1 a.m. with a low around 55. From the Game Nashville Sports Network, I'm Selma Bouvier.
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0: Nashville Sounds take on the Louisville Bats this evening. 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The Louisville Bats are the AAA affiliate of the Cincinnati Reds. 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That's the place to be in the afternoons. Obviously, they're on an away trip right now, but weekend huddle. Dr. Craig, Nick Frazier, Brandon Bigsby, right here on 102.5 The Game. Jake Steigelfest behind the glass. As we kind of talked before the break there, Carnell Tate. How about that? A fully guaranteed four-year rookie deal. And obviously, the entire contract was negotiated by Drew Rosenhaus's agent. I mean, this is something that Titans fans are unfamiliar with when it comes to, you know, rookie draft picks. Nobody really sees a fully guaranteed contract. I think the last one that I recall wasn't a first-round draft pick. It was a second-round draft pick, and that was, I think, last year, the year before, with the kid out of Houston. Name is escaping me. Went to Eastern Kentucky. My goodness.
1: Oh, gosh. I don't know why. I heard Houston, and I started thinking Tank Dell, but I know it's not him.
0: Yeah, no, Houston Texans. Let's see. Why? The name is escaping me. I just had it. It's not Higgins. My goodness. Let's see. Not Nico Collins. Jaden Higgins. I was right. Higgins.
1: Yeah, Jaden Higgins, yeah.
0: Go with your first gut, Frazier. My goodness. Yeah, no, Jaden Higgins. It was out of Eastern Kentucky for a little bit, but I think played at Illinois.
1: Iowa State.
0: Yeah, that's Iowa State. Yeah. Knew it was a Big Ten school, had a fully guaranteed contract in the second round, which goes to show you how much confidence they had in a guy like that. And that actually worked out well for Houston. If you go back and look, that guy took over a lot of snaps because Tank Dell had that real bad leg injury at the end of, what, two seasons ago, right?
1: Yeah.
0: So you look at that and you wonder, what does that mean for the Tennessee Titans, and what does that future mean for guys like Carnell Tate with fully guaranteed deals?
1: Well, I think if you're somebody like Jeremiah Smith, then you are probably hugging your former teammate the next time you see him, because I think he's going to be somebody that is going to be next up on that guaranteed deal front. But in terms of the Titans and Carnell Tate specifically, I think it just shows you how much the Titans believe in this guy.
0: Yeah.
1: And you look at the true numbers of it, over $51 million, a $33.6 million signing bonus as well. So to me, it says that not only were the Titans investing in Cam Ward, but they truly believe in what Carnell Tate can be as a player in the long term. You don't give somebody a fully guaranteed contract as a rookie in the NFL who has yet to play a snap unless you really believe in what he actually can be for your franchise in terms of the long term. And you want to create that relationship, because if Carnell Tate does work out and you do end up extending him to that second contract, which is something that I think is going to be one of the parameters on whether this pick works out, because the Titans have not had a great history of retaining their draft picks over the last 10 years. They have two players that they drafted that are still on their team that were not from the last 3 years, and that's Jeffrey Simmons and Imani Hooker. So you want to change that. And a part of that is investing in those players now. You create that relationship, and that way you don't have a certain situation like 2022 with A.J. Brown. So I think it says a lot about what the Titans think of Carnell Tate, and it says a lot that he is somebody that was actually worth going out and giving a fully guaranteed contract as a rookie. The value that they see in him, I think, is a big story based on that.
0: Yeah, I look at it from a different perspective, and it goes to Brian Daboll's shoulders. I think it shows, like you mentioned, the confidence they see in a player like that, but it also shows the confidence and the willingness the Titans are able to go out and just sign a fully guaranteed deal like that. Because we've seen in years past, like you mentioned, the track record with Titans and the previous wide receivers that haven't really worked out well along with contracts like this. It just seems like the Titans have a direction now. And I think we're all kind of getting that realization with, you know, bringing in Mike Borgonzi. You're kind of getting rid of the old wave of the front office with Chad Brinker. Not many, you know, things are associated with him anymore when it comes to this new Titans era. I guess you call it on their little shirt they have that they print out was the Titans of Tennessee or whatever it is.
1: Yeah.
0: So it's kind of a little bit of a rebrand. But you look at this front office and you look at this coaching staff, completely different from what it was last year, and that's a good sign. It's a sign of confidence. It's a sign of, hey, there's direction. We're going to take this thing from the bottom all the way to the top. And I think with Carnell Tate, that's something you can start with as a baseline foundation.
1: Yeah, and something else too, and it's not even just Titans related, but it's interesting to see how quickly this came together and how quickly the top five picks have come together. David Bailey, the number two pick,
0: He
1: agreed to his deal yesterday. We saw Jeremiah Love had an agreed deal on Thursday, and then Fernando Mendoza, he has not yet signed, interestingly enough. So it's interesting that some of these skill position players have been the first ones to get these deals locked in and signed. And it's not much of a surprise that the Titans did not waste a whole lot of time to get this done. But again, I think it just goes to show you how much the Titans valued getting a guy like Carnell Tate. Because when you make that 4th overall pick, you know that it's going to be a contract that's around that $50 million range for 4 years, and you have that option for the 5th extra year if all things work out, which you hope you would obviously use that.
0: Yeah.
1: But I think, again, it just – it doubles down why this was such a huge investment for Tennessee, that you see the number and you see the fully guaranteed thing and you're like, okay, this is why this was such a huge investment, and it's why it has to work out for them, especially when there's so much conversation around is Carnell Tate a true wideout one?
0: Yeah, and thank you for bringing up that fifth-year option. When it comes to the business side of things for this contract, if it were me and say I were Carnell Tate in this situation, I would appreciate, because the Titans said, hey, fully guaranteed signing bonus, include the signing bonus, fully guaranteed contract. So for the Titans' sake, in the back of their mind, if you're GM Mike Borgonzi, you're thinking, okay, we've solidified this guy for the first 4 years. Once we get to that fifth-year option, hopefully we could franchise tag him or whatever it may be, and we can get team-friendly deals going forward with that. I think if you just appease the worker in the front end of it, they'll be loyal to you in the back end of the contract, and you hope that you can continue building good continuity, not only with Carnell Tate, but maybe guys like Keldrick Falk and so forth. Because, I mean, it sets the example not only with Carnell Tate, but it sets the example for the rest of the roster. Say guys that are, you know, coming off of their first year of, or their first rookie deal, then you go into that second year deal or that second term deal, you wonder if the Titans will treat them with a different perspective. And I think it's very possible.
1: Yeah, and I think it's important too, because it's easy to forget that this is just going to be Mike Borgonzi's second year at the helm as a GM. So he does not really have much of a reputation yet, not just amongst his players, but amongst agents, because that is the huge, huge part of this, that agent to front office relationship, how that goes, how that cultivates. And obviously those agents are the ones that are representing the players. But I think that when you know that you can go to a general manager, you can go to a front office, you know they're not going to try and nickel and dime you here, and they're not going to try and nickel and dime you there. I look at a team like the Cincinnati Bengals last year with the whole Shamar Stewart saga. That put a hit on Cincinnati's reputation. You can argue whether what Shamar Stewart was asking for was reasonable or not, but it still put the Bengals in a light to where they were like, man, they're cheap. They're nickel and diming rookies, and they're trying to, you know, cut a little bit off here and a little bit off there, and, you know, they're trying to mess with bonuses and guarantees. That is the last thing you want as an NFL front office with agents, with players, because it just makes your lives more difficult when you get to, hey, 4 years down the line, we want to resign you, we want to extend you, what's it going to look like? And all of a sudden it's, hey, remember this money that you got away from me back when I was a 21-year-old kid trying to break my way into the league? Well, I want that back times 10. And I think that those are the things that can come around, and I like that the Titans are being proactive in trying to make sure that their players are taken care of on the front end.
0: Yeah, and you make a good point with the Shamar Stewart situation, because to me it shows that Cincinnati Bengals front office was more inclined to looking at trying to get a deal done with Trey Hendrickson than they were with a guy like Shamar Stewart, which was the rookie. And again, their priorities were backlogged. They were looking at how can we keep this window open instead of how do we continue keeping this window open but with the younger players. I feel like when you keep your options open with the veteran players, again, you need veteran players to help develop the younger players, but at the same time, when the veteran players are breaking the bank over not allowing your younger players to develop and get their money, that's a big issue. And then you look at the Titans' sake, kind of scratching everything from the ground up, you start with a guy like Carnell Tate to be your foundational piece of guaranteed money. And then you go on, and like we talked about last month is what it was with Peter Skoronski, the Titans are going to exercise that fifth-year option. So you wonder, you know, that'll be a fully guaranteed, reading it right here, it'll be a fully guaranteed option worth up to $19.07 million. So again, another fully guaranteed option. And it just goes to show you the Titans have a direction. That's what it tells me. Anytime a team basically guarantees money on any part of the roster, fully guaranteeing things, it means to show me they have confidence in the player and direction with the way they want to play.
1: Yeah, they view him as a pillar. They view him as one of the pillars of what they want this team to be over the next 10 years or so. And I love that you said that it shows that this team has direction, because the Titans have been a team that have lacked a lot of direction for the better part of this decade. I mean, if you really go back to the last time, late 2022, when the Titans were leading the division, that's really the last time where it felt like we knew where the Titans stood and the goal that they were trying to reach. And obviously, every team is trying to reach the Super Bowl or win the division. There's goals that each team has, but the direction in getting there can always be very murky depending on the front office, where the team is at, and what the vision is. And it felt like for a good 3 or 4 years, from about 2023 until Mike Borgonzi came in, it was a team that felt directionless. And a move like this, again, shows you the direction that Mike Borgonzi and the Titans front office are trying to take. Invest in the youth, invest in the young players, and get guys that you feel confident that you're going to be able to retain past 2 or 3 or 4 years, because you were able to draft players that are playing and are impacting games on Sundays week in, week out.
0: Yeah, and I'd say previous GMs, and I don't know if I want to include John Robinson in this, maybe the back end of his time with the Titans, but you could say for sure with Rand Carthon, there was a nickel and dime mentality, like you mentioned with the Cincinnati Bengals, because he didn't value Kevin Byard the same way other people valued Kevin Byard. And that kind of reflected on how their defense was going to reflect on the field, like how it was going to play out. So I think for Borgonzi's sake, he doesn't want to do the nickel and dime situation. He wants to be confident in what he's doing, which I get. And then as for Carnell Tate, when it comes to the offensive side of the ball, when you can solidify a fifth-year option with a fully guaranteed deal for a left guard, that goes to show you what it could be for the rest of the line. Obviously, you have Pat Coogan you grabbed this year. You wonder what, you know, that happens for development purposes. If he ends up becoming a pillar on this offensive line, you'll probably see him get a guaranteed deal after the rookie deals are over with for him. So I like it. I like the direction this team's going with. My only issue is they got to have wins now. That's the only issue. If you don't produce, then that contract's going to look like, uh-oh, what did I do? So this is now falling on the shoulders, like I mentioned at the beginning of the segment, on guys like Brian Daboll and Robert Saleh, especially Brian Daboll, because this is his I'll say it. I'm coining this as his pick. Because it's the offensive side of the football, like the conversation we had yesterday, the A-dot receiver and the yak receiver. You bring in guys like Wandell Robinson to, what, an $80-plus million deal?
1: Yeah.
0: Something along those lines. And he is your slot receiver coming from New York, who was your target guy for the most part when Malik Nabers was injured. And then you're going to bring in a guy in Carnell Tate who is the A-dot receiver, meaning average depth of target. It's the acronym there. So you're creating more space downfield without the ball in your hands. That's great. So you have that mixture of a yak receiver and an A-dot receiver on this offense, and then you can see how Brian Daboll disguises the way he puts his plays together on offense. This should work out, and hopefully it does.
1: Yeah, and I think that the best part about this Titans receiver core now is that all of these guys are locked in long-term. In terms of the main pieces, outside of maybe Calvin Ridley, because obviously he restructured his contract, took a pay cut. He was someone that was debated as a potential cut candidate, so we'll have to wait and see what his future holds. But you look at everyone else, you mentioned it, Wandale Robinson. He just signed a 4-year, $78 million contract. He is someone that will be here for the long haul. Carnell Tate, he will be here for at least the next 4 years if all things go well. You have Jim Dike, who will be here another 3. Alec Iomanner, who will be here another 3. And then Gunnar Helm, who I think is a tight end that now that Chigakonkwo is out the door, goes over to Washington, opens up opportunity for him to really seize that tight end one role that I think he showed potential of being able to truly grab by the horns and take. So you have a core now that is going to be able to be together and stick together for the next at least 3 years. And there's no one that benefits more. We can talk about Brian Daboll. Brian Daboll could be gone in a year. If everything goes the way that the Titans expected to go, Brian Daboll won't be the offensive coordinator next year because they would have been so successful that he's a head coach for somebody else. So I think that it's not even just the Brian Daboll thing. I think it is huge just because for this franchise, you have a set stable of receivers that you can go in and rely on and you know can grow together and, more importantly, help Cam Ward grow.
0: Absolutely. 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We'll get into more stuff on the other side on the Weekend Huddle right here on 102.5 The Game.
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0: love it. I love it. Every bit of it. Hey, today, Vanderbilt baseball, as we mentioned at the start of the show, takes on Louisville. It is Missouri. You can catch their coverage at 3:45 on the Game Nashville Sports Network. 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Coverage is presented by Gary Force Acura. So Vanderbilt baseball trying to continue somewhat of a winning streak, sort of. I don't know how to really describe that.
1: Yeah, they had a big win against Louisville, Battle of the Barrel, the other night.
0: Yeah, well, unfortunately, because it got stopped in the top of the ninth inning. I mean, as one of the texters said, and you corrected it, the 7-7
1: tie there.
0: Yeah,
1: 7-7 score.
0: I mean, it's just, again, I'm trying not to get too much into it. It's just frustrating to hear it from a fan perspective because you're just thinking, how can you miss that call?
1: Yeah, and not even how can you miss it, but how can you not just take advantage of not having to change it?
0: Right.
1: It's right there. You have an easy cop-out. Take it. You don't have to make the controversial call.
0: I don't know what's going on over there in the front offices of the SEC, but hopefully things get fixed. But back to the conversation, we're talking about the Tennessee Titans, talking about general managers and just how, you know, there may have been some nickel and diming in the past. I mentioned the Rand Carthon thing with Kevin Byard. And I said the back end of John Robinson era, and you made a few good points, one of them being Jack Conklin.
1: Yeah.
0: I thought that was a pretty keen one to bring up there, along with A.J. Brown. I think that's a lot of people on people's minds when you think about the Titans trading players, and that's one of them for sure. And then you could also include the Caleb Farley one as well from the draft. A lot of those are draft casualties, unfortunately, because I think that's you're right. It's a nickel and diming in a different form. It's through the draft. The draft capital, you try to nickel and dime it to get a cheap prospect and to get him on the high end. You want that ROI to be a big one, but it just didn't pan out that well.
1: Yeah, and it's funny because we saw with the Titans, the unraveling of this team, it started out with those high-end draft picks. And we talked about by the Jack Conklin release, letting him go and walk to Cleveland. Well, that's the reason they had to pick Isaiah Wilson, is because they were trying to replace that right tackle spot. And we all know how that panned out. Now, obviously, it's not on John Robinson and Isaiah Wilson just simply didn't want to play football. But at the same time, you don't have to make that pick. You don't invest in that pick. If you retain the quality starting right tackle that you already had and are willing to pay him what he was worth. And Jack Conklin ended up going to Cleveland, has played there since, and got another contract with the Browns. You mentioned the Caleb Farley pick. Well, part of the reason that that happened is because you let Adoree Jackson go, and he walked in free agency to the New York Giants. So a lot of these nickel and diming negotiations were subsequently what directly led to a very bad pick that set the Titans back multiple years. The Dylan Raiden's pick in the second round the next year. Yep. That was to try to replace Isaiah Wilson because that didn't pan out, who was trying to replace Jack Conklin. So I like that the Titans, I know Mike Borgonzi obviously doesn't, you know, probably know the whole backlog of the history of recent Titans draft picks, but I like that the franchise is seeing that and where they have gone wrong and seemingly are trying to take proactive steps in the future to fix that.
0: Yeah, and it's kind of like, you know, dead weight in a roundabout way, because with, I'm not saying Chad Brinker was an issue with this whole situation, but when you keep somebody from the old regime into the new regime, I feel like it kind of hinders the opportunities that could be open up for him. And it led me to my point that I mentioned to you in the break about Amy Adams Strunk. I felt like she's probably timid with the moves that the Titans are possibly making right now. I don't think timid is the right word now, but I'd say before the draft we're probably timid of the direction they were going. Now that they have fully guaranteed deals towards Carnell Tate, and now that fifth year option eventually going to be towards Peter Skoronski, I think it shows confidence, like I mentioned before, and it just shows no signs of weakness in a roundabout way. Now again, you got to produce, you got to get wins.
1: Yeah.
0: Now that you've guaranteed this money, these players have to go out and produce and show their high level. But I think that's something that you can kind of, you know, take a deep breath on when it comes to, you know, Amy Adams Strunk and the whole situation with the Titans. So, it is an interesting thing to kind of reflect on. But looking at the rest of this Titans team on the defensive side of the ball, that's where I'm very confident in a guy like Robert Saleh to kind of get the job done as a coach. This is something that you don't have to really, you know, I don't want to say worry about, but the track record he has with developing young talent and having, you know, veteran players. We talked earlier about you got to have veteran players on this roster to help develop those younger guys, especially veteran players who are familiar with the Robert Saleh style defense. I think that's a huge win for this team defensively.
1: Yeah, and obviously we've spent so much time talking about the offense, and it's funny because one of the biggest knocks against Robert Saleh coming into this tenure, because of how the Jets' tenure went, was that he can't contribute on the offensive end.
0: Right.
1: My counter to that would be that a elite level defense will help your offense's job be easier. And Robert Saleh has proven that he can coach high end defenses. The Jets were one of the better defenses in the NFL in the years that Robert Saleh was the head coach. Now, could they figure it out on the offensive side? No. And I don't think that all of that is Robert Saleh's fault. There was a lack of talent there, and most importantly, there was a lack of quarterback there. Zach Wilson was the starting quarterback for the vast majority of the tenure of Robert Saleh, and then obviously towards the end, he had Aaron Rodgers, but we're not talking about four-time MVP Aaron Rodgers that was lighting it up in Green Bay. It's a much different Aaron Rodgers than what we have been used to seeing.
0: Right.
1: But I think that Robert Saleh being able to get that defense in the shape, and we talked about it a little bit yesterday on Next Man Up, mm-hmm. Your defense being able to get off the field grants your offense extra opportunities. They're not going to go and score every time, but if you get them two or three extra cracks at the bat, that might be another 10 points. And we saw games last year where the Titans were relatively competitive, but the offense would go three and out. The defense would continuously have to go back out on the field and back out on the field, and then it would be third and eight, and they would be so tired that they couldn't get off of the field at that point.
0: Yeah.
1: And that is the biggest thing. It is a game of possessions, and I think that Robert Saleh brings his value to the offense by giving his team a defense that can get off the field and give their offenses more chances at putting points on the board.
0: You mentioned, you know, when Saleh was in New York, especially, you know, having Aaron Rodgers backing that offense. And I think it was the first year in 2023 when there was Monday Night Football, he ran out with the flag and then ended up, you know, snapping his Achilles on like the first play. That defense in 2023, personally to me, I think was the best defense Robert Saleh ever had when it when it comes to just having a surrounding cast. Like if Rodgers doesn't get hurt in that season, I think they at least make the playoffs. But that defense had Quinnen Jefferson, Quinnen Williams, John Franklin Myers, Jermaine Johnson, two of those guys currently on the current Titans roster, two in a roundabout way, like you were talking earlier, pillars of that defense. May not reflect that on the, you know, financial side of things, but on the field itself are looked at as pillars on this defense. Continuing, you had C.J. Mosley, Quincy Williams, Sauce Gardner. Again, you have a lockdown corner in Sauce Gardner. You look at this Titans defense right now, Alante Taylor, Cordero Flott. You have two corners there you can kind of use as pillars. So again, the Titans put themselves in a really good position to be successful on defense. This could be the best defense and or not the second best defense for a guy like Robert Saleh.
1: Yeah, and I think that for a Titans team that did not have that a year ago, you're seeing them trying to build towards seeing, okay, who will the pillars of this defense be? You obviously have Jeffrey Simmons, who will be a mainstay in that defense for as long as he wants to be. And then you look at some of the guys that they've brought in. John Franklin Myers, who I think was a very good addition, has been a consistent 6-7-8 sack guy in his tenure with Denver. You bring in a guy like Jermaine Johnson II, who with Robert Saleh in New York had his best football before the ACL injury.
0: Mm-hmm.
1: Cedric Gray, who is going to be coming back, has another year under his belt, was one of the best tacklers in all of football a season ago at that middle linebacker spot. And as you mentioned, guys like Cordell Flott, who you bring in free agency, Alante Taylor, who you bring in free agency, and you still have Amani Hooker. You have Kevin Winston Jr., who will come in as a second-year player and did not get many snaps last year because of injury, but the Titans are very high on as that future free safety of the future that they haven't been able to find since letting Kevin Byard walk. So there are players that you can see the Titans identify as, this is a player that we want to be able to build our defense around for the next how many ever years.
0: Yeah, and also, too, when you look at that secondary, let's not forget about Marcus Harris, too. That's somebody we mentioned yesterday as well. That is a late-round pick, a day-three pick, a six-round pick, that is, who contributed a lot last season, a guy that the Titans really invested in. Again, the stats may not reflect that, but the staff itself reflects on how well they like a guy like Marcus Harris. So you wonder if you can get production out of a third-round or third-day guy like that from a couple drafts ago. And then maybe, let's say, Kenny Moore gets involved with this situation. Another free agent cornerback that you could probably add to this depth that I think would be huge. I mean, we talked yesterday about how Gus Bradley and Kenny Moore go back a ways when it comes to working together on the field. So that's something to keep in mind when you look at this Titans team, especially in the offseason after the draft.
1: Yeah, and I would not be surprised if the Titans weren't done adding to the defense. I mean, I'm just kind of looking around right now at who is available. And there are some options, not even on defense, but on offense too. Marshawn Lattimore, Trayvon Diggs. So those are two guys that you could argue where the fit would be, but, you know, it's an extra corner that you could maybe add in as a second or third option. You mentioned Kenny Moore, who comes from a division rival, is more of a slot guy, but you could rotate him in and out with a guy like Cordell Flott, with a guy like Marcus Harris. I wouldn't be surprised if maybe they made one more addition in the linebacker room. Bobby Okereke, the former New York Giant, is a guy that could come in and could maybe be an impact player. And I know, obviously, they just had the draft pick of Hill Jr., and you still have Cedric Gray there. But again, the more depth you can add, the better. You want to be able to stock up as much depth as possible because injuries happen. It is a part of football. It is a part of the NFL. There are probably few teams that know that better than Titans fans because they saw so many of them in 2021 and 2022. So the more that you can add on to this team, especially on the defensive side of the ball, the better.
0: Yeah, and looking at the salary cap right now, according to overthecap.com, the 49ers are currently in the lead with that, $69.8 million. You know, it was a couple weeks ago, the Titans had roughly $60 to $64 million. That's now dropped about $10 million to $54.8 million. So again, Titans still have a little bit of fun money to play with. It's just how they utilize it. And again, probably some of that went to Carnell Tate with that fully guaranteed deal. So you wonder how that reflects a little bit. But they still have some money to play with when it comes to adding maybe a free agent or two, and which would be kind of interesting because this team might be one or two guys away from really competing for a true playoff spot and not just a wild card.
1: But, yeah, and the best part is anything would be low commitment. It would be a one-year deal because really once you get past about April, you don't see a lot of these long-term deals because it doesn't benefit the team and it doesn't benefit the player. They want to make more money on the next contract if they're able to live up to that or surpass it. So now is kind of where you can see some of those diamonds in the rough be signed, is around May or June before training camp, and with that available cap space, it wouldn't surprise me if maybe the Titans kick the tires on a few guys.
0: Yeah, and that's, I mean, you look at Juwan Jennings having a one-year deal worth $8 million, up to $13 million with incentives. That's a one-year deal. Again, under market value. You'd think waiting after the draft, it would help his value a little bit. It had that reverse effect, which is kind of interesting because you go to a team in Minnesota that kind of does need some wide receiver help. They got rid of K.J. Osborne. That was kind of their third wide receiver. Now you have Juwan Jennings in the mix. You wonder what you can do with, again, a one-year deal like you mentioned. That's where the value is right now.
1: Yeah, and remember, this is a team that already has two solidified outside receivers with Justin Jefferson and Jordan Addison. So, yeah, Juwan Jennings is going to be wide receiver three, but his role is defined. Yep. He is the wide receiver three, and he will line up in the slot for them. And that is where Juwan Jennings has done a lot of his best work with San Francisco, is when he's been able to line up from that spot in the slot, go down the middle of the field. He may not be a burner, but he's able to get open. He's reliable catching the ball, and he is a physical wide receiver, a great blocker in the run game, somebody that you know can come in, be reliable. And remember, they signed Kyler Murray, too. I really actually like that sign. Not trying to get off topic, but
0: Juwan
1: Jennings is a great fit for that Minnesota team, especially because, like you said, they didn't have a really reliable wide receiver three. I'm looking at it right now. Ty Felton, Jayshon Jones, Dante Fleming, Joaquin Davis, those were the wide receivers that they were working with. So bringing in Juwan Jennings made sense, not just for the team, but for the player, because if he plays up to that contract and surpasses it, then maybe you are looking at a big payday for next season's offseason, because obviously this year the value wasn't there for one reason or another.
0: Absolutely. Well, I will say this. I don't have any of that in the Frazier files when it comes to the money aspect of things, but I got a little something else, and that may be a little bit of rugby, a little bit of Nashville SC, baby. I could go anywhere with this, but Frazier files coming up next right here on Weekend Huddle, 102.5 The Game.
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0: Law and Order. Can't get. You ever watch that show growing up?
1: I was not a huge Law and Order guy, but the song is iconic. It's just, it's simple and it's smooth. Just that bass in there.
0: Just so jazzy. Yeah. It just makes you relax a little bit. Also on your toes a little bit. Kind of like this segment. I want to make you relax, but at the same time, you're going to be up on your toes, ready to go, rock and roll.
1: Great segue.
0: Yeah, I know, right? Absolutely. Right here on Next Man. Oh, not Next Man. Week in Huddle. Good Lord. I mean, it's been a long week. My goodness. Dr. Kranick Frazier alongside Brandon Bigsby. We're here rock and rolling on the weekend. This segment, I don't know if you're familiar with it. It's kind of all over the place, just like my brain. There are a lot of things that scroll through it, one of them being the NRL, National Rugby League. Nashville SC plays here in town today, or tonight, that is, against DC United. It's Eddie Tagseth bobblehead night. It was confirmed after an hour after the hour that we had yesterday with Mike Jacobs. It was, I think, BJ Callahan mentioned to the media at 12:30, Patrick Yazbek had a quad injury in Tuesday night's second leg of the semifinals against Tigres. So he'll probably be out for some time, more than likely going to be out for the World Cup as well. So those aspirations he had that he was building up to probably are not going to happen. I don't know about Eddie Tagseth. That's another one. That guy had a lower body injury last couple weekends ago. I guess it was against Tuesdays ago when it was against the first leg of Tigres. So it's kind of odd how both of the mainstay midfielders are having lower body, you know, injuries, and both being in the quad. As for Sam Surridge, that's still week to week. We'll see how that plays out. But Nashville definitely going to be tested tonight against DC United with a, I'd say, heavily rotated team for the most part. And, you know, you're probably going to have Brian Schwaki in net. You're probably going to have maybe Palacios at center back. I would say if there's anybody that's rotated, I would say Palacios is the one rotated out, and you keep Maxwell Wolitzi in. So it'll be Wolitzi, I'd probably say Jack Mayer, the milkman, and then maybe I'd probably say Andy Nahar on the right, Daniel Lovitz on the left for the left and right backs. Center mids, you'd probably go this is tough. I would probably say Matthew Corcoran. And then maybe Brian Acosta, kind of the same two you had in that second leg of the Champions Cup, just because you don't really have much depth there because two of your starters are hurt. Then you have your attacking midfielders. I would say if this were me, I would prefer seeing a guy like Ahmed Kassem start in that, you know, 10 role where Hani Mukhtar normally sits on the field. Then you have Alex Moyle on the left, Warren Madrigal up top to fill in for Sam. Right now is at 9. And on the right, you could put maybe, that's a tough spot to put a, you know, somebody in that right attacking mid role. I'd have to really think about that one, but Nashville SC definitely, I think, would have a heavily rotated side. That's what I would like to see. Probably won't happen. I think we're probably going to get a little bit of some Hani Mukhtar action just so they can get 3 points and then sub them off in the second half if they do end up taking the lead. But that's something to keep an eye on.
1: Yeah, and you know, you mentioned just with those two injuries, and the first thing I thought of when you said that was when we talked to Mike Jacobs yesterday, we asked them, you know, what was something that you kind of learned from seeing your team go all the way to the Champions Cup semifinals now that your attention turns to the full-on MLS season? The first thing he mentioned was how guys play together, how guys pair together, because you don't always have that same set starting 11 game to game because injuries happen. And you have international play to where guys will go off for a few games for exhibitions and things of that nature. And now that is really going to be tested, and that's going to benefit them that some of these guys are somewhat familiar with each other. Now, you might not have the same level of chemistry as you would have if you had a guy like Tagseth and Yazbek both in the lineup because they have been stalemate starters. But at the end of the day, it's going to test that depth. It's going to put Nashville SC, who, again, is a really young team and has to find a way to grow and overcome some of those challenges with two mainstay starters being out with injury for multiple weeks. It's going to give them that opportunity to grow. It's going to give them that opportunity to find, okay, what lineups maybe do work that we weren't able to try in the past or just didn't really grant the opportunity to try in the past? Because, again, it's a young team. It's a team with a lot of depth on it. And now someone is going to have to step up in both of these roles and find their way into contributing week in, week out.
0: Sorry about that. I take a phone call from Greg Pogue. Absolutely. This is a Nashville SC side that definitely needs to definitely fix things right now. And it's like looking at that starting 11 and talking about the youth, It is. Sorry, I'm trying to recollect my thoughts. After no that worries,
1: man. Hey, it's live radio, it man. You know, we said it was going to be unexpected.
0: Yes,
1: that adds to the unexpected.
0: I had a feeling it was going to happen 2 or 3 minutes before the top of the hour. But you look at this Nashville SC side, and I think Jordan Knight is going to be that right attacking midfielder you'll see today. I would like to see. What I'd like to see is Ruben Spacious up top, Ahmed Kasim as that 10, and have Warren Madrigal on the left. You have Jordan Knight on the right, Corcoran in the midfield along with Brian Acosta and or another midfielder, not sure who that may be. Maybe Alex Moyle fits in as that another midfielder. I doubt it. He played in that last year. Don't think that really fits him per se in style. And then as your center backs, I think you have Wolitzi along with Jack Mayer and then Nahar and Lovis right and left and then Brian Schwake in goal. So I think that's what the rotation should be, but I don't think that rotation is fully ready yet.
1: Yeah, let me ask you this, and I know we got to get to break soon, but I'm very curious, because of those two midfield spots opening up, and we talked about the youth of Nashville and how there are guys that are going to have to step up and step in terms of the roster, who do you think benefits from this opportunity the most? You never want to see a teammate go down, obviously, but next man up mentality, that gives someone an opportunity to step in and prove their worth.
0: I would say Charles-Emile Brunette. He's a Canadian midfielder, a young kid. I think he played at SMU University. Okay. So, I mean, he has some experience. Younger player, obviously 22 years old. This is a youth movement for Nashville SC. So this is a guy that's played a few times. I think he played against Atletico Ottawa in the first rounds of the CONCACAF Champions Cup and maybe one or two times in MLS play as a sub. So we'll see what happens. Maybe he gets a start tonight. That'd be huge for Nashville. And it just shows how much confidence BJ Callahan has in this roster, especially going forward. So that was a great little Fraser Files there.
1: Yeah.
0: And we got more. We got the weekend poll at 10. It's coming up in the next segment. And just want to hear about your mom. Kind of continuing what Chase and Joe were expressing their sentiment about. We want to hear about your mom right here on 102.5 The Game.
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0: Hour two of The Weekend Huddle, final hour that is, right here on 102.5 The Game. Dr. Crane, Nick Frazier, alongside Brandon Bigsby. Little shakeups here, but we're good. We're rocking and rolling, broadcasting from the Busy Bee Studios here at right here in 102.5 The Game, Busy Bee Plumbing, Heating, and Air Conditioning, Game Nashville Studios, home of the $99 yearly Beehive membership, where the buzz is always about great service. Hey, also, if you want to weigh in on our conversation, 102.5 The Game, Busy Bee Plumbing, Heating, and Air Conditioning, Game Nashville Studios, home of the $99 yearly Beehive membership, where the buzz is always about great service. Hey, also, if you want to weigh in on our conversation here at the 10 a.m. hour, it's normally the weekend poll that Connor

0: 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And also a little bit more housekeeping here. If you are a big boxing fan, 1025 The Game and Team Boxing League have your chance to win tickets to see Nashville Smash take on the Boston Butchers at Municipal Auditorium. My goodness, stuttering like a bug today. Saturday, May 23rd, 16 rounds and 16 fighters each go at it for one round of nonstop action. Text the keyword fight, F-I-G-H-T, to the game text line at 615-737-1025 to enter for your chance to win. Hey, I will say, that is a fun product to watch, Brandon. It is something you've never seen before.
1: Yeah, I've got to catch it, man. I really do. Because obviously, especially with something like that, it's more individualistic typically, but this takes a different spin on it. And that is so intriguing to me. So I'm gonna have to catch it at one point. I really am.
0: Absolutely. And talking about moms this segment, Brandon, your thoughts on your mom. Obviously, she's been your rock. You've had, just been with her through and through everything. What's it like for you, man?
1: Oh, man. I mean, I've seen work ethic. I've seen resilience. A lot of the intangibles and traits mentally and also spiritually that you need in this world as you grow up as an adult. And, you know, obviously my dad, he was the same way as well. But, you know, with your mom, it is a little bit different, obviously, right? Because your mom births you. There's a different connection there more times than not. And with my mom, again, I've seen toughness. I've seen resilience. I've seen really, really work ethic and the value in what it is to work hard, what it means to work hard for everything that you have and everything that you need. And I've seen what it is to be a rock and to be supportive, not just for your kid, but for your husband and for your family members and for your friends, to be that person that people come to and can rely on, and not just because they have to, but because you are loved and because they love you just as much, if not more. And that is something that I think is really special about my mom. And I hope that a lot of other people have the blessing of being able to feel that way about theirs as well.
0: Yeah, absolutely. Let's get to a few here on the text line as I look through. Wes in Hermitage, I don't know if we got this today or this morning, says, my mom's name is Kim, not Kimberly. She hates that because it's not short for anything. Her name is just Kim, and her whole life she's been a nurse, and she's been Miss Kim for 5 decades. Before retiring, spent 19 years at my old high school. I know that's tough. It's some days and age, raising me and my two sisters growing up, plus now taking on her to be 7 grandkids. Only word that can describe her would be a devoted mother or a loving or amazing mother, our wonderful, favorite, powerful person in the world. I love you, Mom. Thank you for everything, as always. So, again, love that text from Wes in Hermitage. That's fantastic. My mom has been my absolute rock. She is a jewel to be around. She does a lot of things that go unnoticed. Obviously, she's working right now. So, I mean, that's just the thing, is when you instill hard work into your kids that you end up raising, it goes and reflects on the product that they're, trying to be a really good parent. So, you got to give your parents a lot of credit for that, especially the moms. Like I mentioned before, they're absolute angels and saints. So that's that. Any more thoughts on your mom there, Brandon? Any more? Oh, we got a caller. Oh, perfect. Even better. Love to hear that. Yeah, call or text the phone line, 615-737-1025, right here on the Game Nashville Sports Network. We'd love to hear from you. Oh, Dustin in Hopkinsville. What you got for us, Dustin?
2: Saturday morning, guys. How y'all doing?
0: Good.
1: Doing good.
2: I've been out since about 6:30 this morning, cutting grass, doing the Lord's work, knocking it down, But I tell you, it's a beautiful day, and I hope tomorrow is just as beautiful for all the moms. But why I cherish my mom, me and my dad had a falling out when I was 15. And you know how teenagers are. We think we know everything. And I pushed him away. Now we have a good relationship now. But my mom took on raising me by herself. She worked in a factory here in Hopkinsville, Kentucky for many years. My grandfather was the safety director there. And she worked hard. Factory work is not the easiest. And she always made sure I had the nicest shoes, the nicest clothes, and everything. And But she also...

0: also, she worked hard and she created her own business. She's now a hairstylist. She went against the grain of everything everybody ever says. You know, most people say you don't want to start swapping what you're doing in your 30s, 40s. And my mom's done it, and she's built a big, beautiful house, got a big, beautiful family, and she's always been a hard worker and always been who my go-to when things are tough. And, buddy, I tell you what, raising me, I went to alternative school twice. I got a lot of fights. I couldn't play sports because I was so good at fighting and I was so angry. And I learned in my 30s, I finally learned things just ain't that serious. And but my mom's always been my go-to when I get in trouble. I've always pushed the grain with the law. And, you know, now I've found the Lord, and he's my leader, and that's because of her. She's a lot of who I am today, and I'm proud of who I am. I'm proud to call her my mom.
1: I love to hear that, Dustin. Yeah, I kind of share the same sentiment. My mom is also a hairdresser. She's been doing it for 43 years, so I definitely know what you've kind of gone through, man. The fact that, you know, my mom, when I was a kid, used to pick me up from school and take me back to work with her, and she'd work till 6, 7 o'clock at night. Then we'd go home and grab something to eat on the way home and or make something at the house. So it definitely, there are a lot of sacrifices when your mom is trying to either get you through school and or just trying to help you out in the long run.
0: Yeah, you know, a lot of sacrifices in life. Some of us aren't capable of going through life with it easy and taking advantage of that and appreciating it. Some of us have to go through struggles and be taught things through the struggle. Whenever you think you've got it, man, the Lord will just slap you right in the face and say, "You are filth without me. This is you through me. Don't ever think it's you." And he gave me my mom, he gave me my parents, and my dad's there for me now, and everything's good. Just happy Mother's Day to all the moms. We appreciate you.
1: Absolutely. Appreciate the call, Dustin. Don't be a stranger. I always love you calling in on the weekends. He's right, man.
2: Yeah.
1: God always humbles you in some form or fashion, and it's just a taste of humble pie, for sure.
2: Yeah, he said something else, too, just kind of listening to that, and I think that's another good word to describe moms. I know it does for my mom, resourcefulness, because things do not always come easy. You are going to be throwing curveballs in life, and sometimes you just have to figure it out. You have to find a way to figure it out. And there is just something about motherly strength and motherly resourcefulness that I think all of us kind of wish we had a little more of sometimes, right? But you learn that from your mom. So just kind of listening to Dustin and him talk about his story and, you know, just some of the things that him and his mom experienced and that he learned through her, it really kind of made me think about some times where, you know, I was in that same boat and I learned some stuff from her just about resourcefulness. And that is just, again, another trait that you see from moms. I think we can sometimes take for granted and forget, but on a day and a weekend like this, especially where it's Mother's Day, it's good to look back and reflect and really appreciate that person that's in your life.
1: Absolutely. You know, one thing when I was a kid, my mom, I mean, definitely didn't raise just a participation trophy kid. I know that may be a little bit of something in today's modern age, but I feel like that's something that's going on in college basketball, and that's a participation trophy. And we're going to get into that on the other side as well, Brandon. And that's the college basketball men's and women's expansion to 76 teams for the tournament. This is absolutely ludicrous. We'll get into more of that right here on the Weekend Huddle on 102.5 The Game.
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4: Here is your latest Middle Tennessee weather. Today will be sunny with a high near 81 and light west wind. Tonight stays mostly clear with a low around 56. Sunday brings increasing clouds and a slight chance of showers after 5 p.m. Sunday night, a 40% chance of showers and storms, mostly cloudy with a low near 56. 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

0: Weekend Huddle 102.5 The Game. Dr. Crane, Nick Frazier, Brandon Bigsby behind the glass. We discuss now about the NCAA March Madness Tournament expanding from 68 teams to 76 teams. And boy, oh boy, is that a participation trophy right now, because that to me is just crazy. There's no need for any of that. But we'll get into more of that here in just a second. The 68 teams to 76 teams, the change now adds 8 at-large spots, increasing the March Madness pool to 12 opening round games starting on Tuesday and Wednesday, followed by the traditional 64-team first-round format. Brandon, your initial thoughts on this. Obviously, I've kind of expressed my thoughts a little bit, but what do you think about all of this?
1: I will not mince words. I absolutely hate it. I hate it. And I know that there's going to be some people that probably think that it's just because it's what we grew up with and we're used to the 64, 68 team format. That's not what it is. Because change is a part of life. I think that we have seen, especially over the last few years, that change in sports can be good, but it has to be done properly and it has to be for the right reasons. And that is where my hang-up is with this NCAA tournament expansion. Because number one, we know that the reason for expanding is not to make the tournament itself better. The tournament is already great. It is the perfect system. No one at all has clamored for more teams to get into the tournament, because the teams that are getting in now, the last four, are barely tournament caliber teams to begin with. So now we're going from 68 to 76. We're going to throw 8 more teams in there that are going to make the field that more than likely probably shouldn't be there. And they don't even realistically have a chance to make that magical run, because the teams that are going to get in aren't going to be, you know, a team like Belmont that went 26-6, but they didn't win their conference tournament, so they didn't get into the field because they play in that small conference. It's going to be a team like Auburn that played in the SEC and was one game over 500. So not only are we not going to give the teams that won games and are not given the opportunity to play the powerhouse teams and the powerhouse schools of the sport that chance to get in and prove themselves, but we're also going to reward teams for losing just because they are in the conference that they are in. And that is where I have the problem with it. If you are going to put teams in that won games and give them the opportunity to say, hey, you think that you're just as good as this 18-14 team in the ACC, go show me. But instead, it's going to be that 18-14 team from the ACC playing a 17-15 team from the Big East or the Big Ten. And that is how you water down a tournament that already has kind of become more diluted over the years with teams that probably aren't actually tournament caliber.
0: It's a weird dynamic, because the NCAA tournament generates $1 billion annually a year. I think there is a TV contract. Yes, NCAA has an $8.8 billion contract with CBS and Turner Sports that runs through 2032. So annually, that's roughly $1.1 billion. We're talking billions with a B, which is just ridiculous. But you make a point there about the product being diluted a little bit. Well, I agree, to the point of, What do you do with those first like 10 to 12 games that are out of conference? To me, those are pointless games. If we're just, as a society and the NCAA and just the committees in general, if we're going to expand this pool to 76 teams in the tournament, get rid of the out of conference in the first 12 to 15 games. Because then you're basically just saying, hey, you know what? This sport of basketball is starting to turn into not a winter sport. It's a full-on spring sport. Like, I get it starts in December. You have your, you know, preseason tournaments in Maui and, you know, elsewhere, Atlantic City, all that fun stuff. Those, get rid of those tournaments. But again, you can't do that because of the money that's involved. Kind of to the college football playoff standpoint, you cannot get rid of conference championships, because there's so much TV revenue and contracts involved with all these companies. They are really stuck between a rock and a hard place. And again, for the people that are in charge of the higher ups, this is just an easy catch all for them, because they're still making more money. And again, greed ruins everything. Money is the root of all evil.
1: Yeah, and you know, you made a really good point there mentioning the non-conference and those tournaments that happen in season. And I think now that we're kind of starting to look back, obviously hindsight is always 2020, but really this whole thing started with those tournaments, because if you recall, there is a certain tournament called the Players Era Festival. It started about a year or two ago, And it is an event where all of the high-end, high-major powerhouse teams, so your Houstons, your Alabamas, your Gonzagas, your Kansases, your Tennessees, those teams all are going and playing in a tournament in Las Vegas. It's like a round-robin type format. And the top finishers get paid money. They get paid NIL money. And those tournaments are being eaten up by those top 20 programs that used to go to the Maui Invitational, or the in-season NIT, or the Battle for Atlantis, or the ESPN Events Invitational and Battle for Atlantis. Those tournaments now are dying off, or the quality of those tournaments are diminishing, because those power schools that used to go to the Bahamas, or used to go to Hawaii, or used to play in New York in those preseason tournaments, are now going to this Players Era Festival because they can make money off of it. The players want to make the money, the coaches want to make the money, and the programs want to make the money. And more importantly, the TV networks want that money. And that, I think, was a great example of the precursor of how these big programs are kind of cannibalizing the small ones. And now you're seeing the potential of that creep its way into the NCAA tournament. That doesn't mean that you're not still going to have small schools get in and maybe make a run here or there. That's still going to exist. But those teams that maybe are the high-end non-conference teams that should get in won't with this expansion, because the dollars are prioritized and those big schools are who are going to bring in those dollars.
0: Yeah, unfortunately so. The blue chip big market schools are, you're right, the ones that are bringing in the money. And I mentioned yesterday with Mike Organ, and not only is it with college football but also college basketball, the schools that prioritize just basketball in general as their primary sport, say they get beat by one of these bigger blue chip schools, they're done for. Like, you could see their program not evaporate into thin air, but definitely take a huge dip in financial gain. I mean, you look at TSU, a team that made a run at the NCAA tournament this year. You don't know what they could do the following year. Like, obviously, with it now expanding, they have, I'd say, somewhat better odds in a roundabout way. But I think the only reason this benefits the smaller schools is the out-of-conference schedule. I think for the bigger schools like Auburn and Oklahoma, the big power four schools, it does not benefit them. Mm. For teams that are TSU, Belmont, Lipscomb, they have to play those out-of-conference games, and they have to schedule big-name teams, unfortunately. Because if you're a committee or a part of the Lenardi, Joe Lenardi pool or whatever it is, you have to figure out what teams are going to get a bid into the conference champion, or not championship, but the NCAA tournament, and those smaller schools have to prove their worth. That's the unfortunate thing. The bigger the season is for a smaller school, the better it is for them in the front end of it at a conference, the worse it is for them in conference. Because with the Power Four schools, it's valuing their conference schedule more than it is for the smaller schools. The smaller schools need to value the out-of-conference. You get what I'm saying? Kind of getting stuck there. But the out-of-conference schedules for the smaller schools matter more. And then for the Power Four schools, the conference schedule matters more to them. I don't know why that is, but it's a double standard.
1: It's funny. We're going to have some really good radio, because I actually think I disagree with you on a part of that point. So,
0: really?
1: Yeah. And the part that I disagree on is you mentioning with the smaller schools unfortunately having to schedule those bigger schools. I think that the good small schools want to play those big schools. And we've seen a lot of mid-major coaches talk about, yeah, we would play these SEC teams if they would actually come and play us. Because there are programs like a Belmont, for example, who consistently win 20-plus games. It is harder for them to get those bigger schools to play them, because at the end of the day, all of these big schools, they are, and these coaches at these big schools, they are judged by one thing. Did you make the NCAA tournament? And when you lose to these smaller schools, it is a quad three, quad four loss that at the end of the year, if you're one of those teams that are on the bubble, last four in, first four out, and you're comparing resumes, what looks better? A 50-point win against William and Mary, or a 5-point loss against Belmont or Tennessee State? Those teams and programs don't want to take that risk, because if they lose, it tanks their resume. But if they win, they're just doing what they were supposed to do. They don't get the credit for winning that game, because it's the power school playing the small mid-major. So I actually think that the high-end schools aren't incentivized enough to play these really strong small power schools more times than not. And that's more of a system issue. It's not that teams are afraid of competition, but it is what is best for them, because these coaches, their jobs depend on making the tournament. They are going to be hired and fired based on their tournament success and whether they can get into the field. And if they go and schedule a really good mid-major team and they lose that game, that hurts their chances of that.
0: That is very true. I got something about that when it comes to those smaller mid-major schools, along with paying those schools you have to play against. We'll get into more of this. I like this conversation right here on Weekend Huddle, 102.5 The Game.
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9: It's always basketball season. Let's not forget that. Even though it is May 9th, we're a day before Mother's Day, you can still tip off. I mean, you can still go to the church courts and tip off every once in a while. Back here on Weekend Huddle, 102.5 The Game, Nick Frazier, alongside Brandon Bigsby, having a really good discussion about college basketball and how these smaller mid-major schools are going to have to try to reconfigure the financial wheel in a roundabout way. I mean, what I'm on the concern about is I kind of compared it to college football a little bit. I use the comparison of, you know, if you look at Murray State, for example, in football, they'll probably get paid $1 million or $1.5 million to go down to Tuscaloosa, Alabama, and play the cupcake game of the year for the Crimson Tide. They'll lose that game happily, like you mentioned in the break. But then when it comes to college basketball and it's Murray State versus Alabama, that financial number is not the same. That's the issue I have, is that if the TV money for March Madness makes roughly $1.1, $1.2 billion a year annually, and they have an $8.8 billion TV deal, and that's just for CBS and Turner when it comes to March Madness. That's not including the conference TV deals with the SEC, the ACC, whatever else conference they have TV deals with across all these cable broadcasting networks. It, to me, That's where I feel like the money needs to be increased. You know, we talk all the time about how NIL needs to be increased, or the amount of money that's distributed throughout each college when it comes to, you know, back in November, October, they're talking about 75% goes to football, the other 25% gets dispersed between all the other, you know, schools or all the other programs. That's my issue with college basketball right now, is if you're a small mid-major school and you go to a Power Four school, you're not just getting paid $50,000 to $100,000 for a loss on the road. You're going to have to be getting paid a lot more.
2: Yeah, and, you know, it's interesting. I really relate to this whole conversation because I went to a small mid-major school for 3 years and covered that school at Lipscomb. So Lipscomb, when I was there, was typically a team that was competitive and was in the running for a Sun title, made the March Madness tournament last year, obviously, right after I graduated. And one of the matchups that everyone always wanted, players, coaches, the fans, we always wanted to play Vanderbilt. It's right up the street. It's not even a 10 to 15 minute drive. We wanted that matchup because Lipscomb wanted to go and say, hey, we're the team in Nashville you need to be looking at. We're the team that you need to be talking about. And Lipscomb was a competitive A-Sun team that would win 20 games a year and could arguably make a run into the tournament. The problem was that, for whatever reason, and you can, you know, debate whether it was a Vanderbilt thing, that matchup never happened, despite our head coach at the time, Lenny Acuff, saying on record, yeah, we'd love to play him. Let's sign it up tomorrow. Let's play as many of these Nashville teams as possible. So you can kind of denote that the reason that that matchup probably didn't happen is either A, money, or B, it's not fruitful for Vanderbilt to schedule a team like Lipscomb, because Vanderbilt did not end up being very good that year, but you're still trying to make the tournament. It's not fruitful for them, because if they win that game, they simply did what they were supposed to do in the eyes of the selection committees, and they lose that game, it tanks their resume. And for a school like that, to where basketball is their main sport, there is no football program at Lipscomb, just like there aren't at a lot of these other basketball powerhouses. Belmont does not have basketball. You look at a high-end mid-major program, Gonzaga, there are no football, basketball only. Basketball is the biggest revenue stream for those programs. So for some, it does make sense to go and schedule a matchup against Kentucky, even if you aren't good, because you're going to get a fat check for it. And that's going to help not just fund your basketball program, but it's going to help fund the other sports too. But for the ones that are winning and the ones that are competitive and want to try to push that needle, it punishes them because the programs like Kentucky, like Tennessee, like they don't want to schedule those hard mid-majors, because if they do have an off night and lose to them, it tanks their resume at tournament time.
9: Yeah, and for those mid-major schools, if that's all they have, like a, let's say, for example, like a TSU or a Belmont. Oh, well, TSU does have a football program, so I take that back. When it comes to Belmont, that only prioritizes the basketball programs, to me, I think that increases the price tag of playing against a mid-major school like that. And it should, because if you're going to be expanding the field for the NCAA tournament, that number has to go up. That is my biggest concern and worry in a time of financial gain in college athletics, and we're going to basically devalue a team because we're expanding a product and it's good for the overall viewer but not the team. What are we doing? That's what bothers me the most. I can't get over that. I will never get over that until it's changed. But we live in a weird situation in college athletics to where you can't, I guess, get your financial gain in a roundabout way.
2: Yeah.
9: You know, that just makes zero sense to me. I get NIL. That's besides the point. I'm talking about the program as a whole. You know, we go back and you could listen back to Nick Saban, how his morals were more about the player. They're more about how can we keep you being successful, not only on the field, but off the field. I think the same thing for college basketball. A lot of these guys that are one and dones that go to the league, the Calipari eras back in the day, that's all changed. Now you have guys that are making millions and millions of dollars in NIL value. What else then? After that, you're leaving the product of the program itself, not bone dry, poor, but they're not in a better situation than the player. The player's in a better situation than the program.
2: Yeah, and it's so funny because how drastically different was this just 10 years ago?
9: Right.
2: I mean, this is 2026. 2016 is 10 years ago, which is crazy to say out loud, but back in that day, players weren't getting paid anything. These players would be punished, programs would be punished, if they took a hot dog from somewhere and somebody bought it for them. That would be seen as impermissible benefits for them. And we went from that to these guys being able to go and enter the transfer portal and say, my services are out to the highest bidder. If you will pay me $3 million to be your starting point guard, and then I can take off and leave and go to another school that will pay me $4 million, I can do that. It is within my right to do that. And it is just so crazy, because the money now that is involved in college athletics, at first, all of it was just kept within the NCAA and the TV networks and the programs. But now, the players are getting it. They have agents who are getting it as well. They're getting their cut, so that drives the prices up. And that is just bleeding money from so many other avenues now. So the money aspect in college sports is something that is still in its infancy, and that's crazy to say because so much has happened in a short time. This NIL deal has only been around for maybe 5 years. So we're still learning and tinkering and seeing what the right system looks like. But where we are at right now, it's not sustainable. And especially for those small mid-major programs, to where there is only so much money to go around.
9: And again, I don't want to make it sound like I'm not pro make as money as you can in college. By all means,
2: oh, yes, for sure.
9: Capitalism.
2: Get paid. Get your bag.
9: Exactly. But when it comes to the tournament format to this situation, it does reflect on the teams. Same thing with college football, wanting to expand it to 24. If you expand your tournament in your respective league, if it's football or basketball, make sure the rule book is set in stone. That I will be preaching that till the day I die. If you can't get your rule book, I was going to say financial rule book, but if you can't get the rule book situated when it comes to how many times a guy can transfer, how many times can, you know, Joe Schmo make a contract with XYZ agent, whatever it may be, you got to get that stuff situated before you can expand the product. Because when you expand the product, guess what? There is no ceiling, or there is no end-all be-all when it comes to these players playing in college of the financial gain. Like, for example, let's say, let's use a name, for example, Jimmer Fredette, BYU, you know, really good three-point shooter back
2: great
9: in the day.
2: Great pull.
9: Yeah, thank you.
2: Throwback, great pull.
9: One of those, right? You look at a player like that, is a very good marketable player. Imagine if the NIL was back in the day used for that. Say he had NIL value. More than likely, they're going to use Jimmer Fredette film when it comes to all these highlight reels and build up to the March Madness tournament. He's going to get a cut of that. So imagine that now in this market at a more higher level. I think that's what a lot of people need to put their minds on.
2: Yeah, and I love that you mentioned that, because I think that within all of this craziness that is the transfer portal at NIL, I think we've forgotten what NIL actually stands for. It's name, image, and likeness. The purpose of NIL, when it originally came in, was just for players to be allowed to use their name, image, and likeness to get paid and make money. It was not a performance on the court, you come to my team, I'll pay you $2.5 million. It was, hey, if you're good enough and a brand wants to reach out to you to come shoot some commercials or sign some trading cards or do this, that, and the other, then you are within your rights to do so. And it was the reason that, if for my video games out there, my video game fans out there, NCAA football, NCAA basketball, that's why that stuff went away, because the players were being indirectly used in the games without their names being involved. But you could tell who it was. It would be, you know, Johnny Manziel, and it would just be, you know, happened to be a 5'11 quarterback that was 210 pounds and was a junior that wore number two. And you knew it was Johnny Manziel, but his name wasn't attached to it. But obviously, in a court of law, you could denote that that was Johnny Manziel, but he wasn't getting paid for it.
9: Right.
2: And that was where NIL needed to come in, because players that were having that used from the performance that they were having on the floor or on the field, that's where they needed to get their value. But that somehow, because NIL was a rushed product, has turned into, hey, I want you to come play for the University of wherever. Here's $4 million. Come be our quarterback next year. That's what it's turned into, and that's not what NIL was originally supposed to be. And the problem is that it has been allowed to be such a wild, wild west environment, it's too hard to contain. And it's a fear to where, have we opened Pandora's box to where you cannot rein this thing in and truly get a system in place where this is okay and that is not okay. And that is where we're kind of in a weird crossroads. And again, this is still a young thing.
10: Right.
2: It's only been 5 years. That is not a long time for a policy like this. But we have to find an answer soon because, like you mentioned, there is a real, real problem for the small schools that do not have the ability to have rich donors that are billionaires pump money in their team. Like Texas Tech pumped millions of dollars into that football team and magically turned into a team that made the college football playoff. Mid-majors can't do it. It's not sustainable. For the overall good of college sports, it's not sustainable.
9: Well, and let's be my last thought before we get to where are they now next. And it's, you look at the small mid-major schools, they're using NIL to its proper value. And that is going to partner with the local mom-and-pop restaurant. Hey, we'll give you a coupon or whatever it may be. Those Power 4 schools are abusing it to use it more like a player-driven type situation when it comes to a contract in the pros. And that is, you look at, let's say for example, Alabama, and you talk about a transfer player. I'll pay you $3 million, and we'll put an incentive in there saying if you score 8 touchdowns, you will get $2 million extra. Like, it's now becoming incentivized contracts is what NIL contracts are now in the Power 4 level. But to the mid-major schools and the smaller FCS schools, it's still to the true NIL value base with the mom and pop shops.
2: Looks like we may have struck a chord with somebody listening. Looks like we got a caller.
9: Yeah, let's get to Kenny the mailman real quick. Kenny, how are you, sir? Good morning.
11: How are y'all doing?
9: Doing well.
11: Two quick points, one of them. I've always felt sorry for the mid-major basketball teams and the smaller teams because it's always this way. The big schools are glad to play them at home. Over and over and over, they'll sign them 3 or 4 years in a row. They will never go to Belmont and play. They will never go to Lipscomb and play. Once, you know, in a blue moon, you might see a Mississippi State or a Liberty there. But if you look at a lot of these smaller schools' schedules, they don't even have a ton of out-of-conference home games, just a couple and 9 on the road.
9: You're absolutely right. And that's the problem with the expansion of the NCAA tournament from 68 to 76 teams is you wonder, what does that out-of-conference schedule look like now? It has to change, and I don't know if it's for the better or not.
11: Yeah, and I believe in truth in advertising. There's no such thing as NIL.
9: Right.
11: This has turned into PFP, play for pay.
9: Mm-hmm.
11: They're signing and giving them money ahead of time to play instead of, like you said, it was set up to where you come, if you do well, people are going to want you to advertise, you'll get extra. The school bonuses and everything, that's not even come in the equation anymore because it's not that big a deal. I call it the law of unintended consequences.
9: Mm-hmm.
11: They didn't plan ahead, had no idea what they were going to see, and now, you know, it's just a jumble. I don't want to sound like the little old man, you know, yelling at the clouds. I hadn't watched a full basketball game the past 2 seasons. I checked the score every now and then and checked the tournament a little bit. But when you got guys playing for 4 schools in 4 different years, that's not what it was set up for.
9: I agree, Kenny. Great call.
11: That's happening a lot. If you look at a lot of it, it's like a lot of them have gone to 4 schools in 4 years and 3 different high schools in 3 years.
9: Yeah.
11: So that's 7 and 7. Hey, y'all have a great day.
9: Well, appreciate the call, Kenny. Yeah, he's right. I mean, look at an example. TJ Finley, one of those guys. But we're cutting close to the break here, so we'll cut and we'll get to Where Are They Now? Your first edition, Brandon Bigsby, of Where Are They Now? Should be a blast.
2: Oh, I'm looking forward to it, man. I mean, I've seen you and Connor and Christian playing it. I've been waiting for this moment, so I'm excited.
9: Let's do it, man. Where Are They Now? Right, coming up next on Weekend Huddle, 102.5 The Game.
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12: The lefty, 1-2, ripped to right field. 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
0: It's brought to you by Circa Sports Kentucky.
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0: Can't interrupt the Gap Band, man. Can't do it.
1: This is a forever classic, and I'm so glad that the younger generation has found out what this is.
0: So good. You ready for this, Brandon Bigsby? All right, here we go. We're delving into this because we're a little short on time for Where Are They Now, but here is the first of who I have. Went to school at the University of Kentucky, was a first-round draft pick in 2010, drafted by the Washington Wizards, and played for the Houston Rockets and the Los Angeles Clippers. So played for three teams, five-time All-Star, All-NBA third team, All-Defense second team in the NBA, All-Rookie first team in 2011. So what you got for me? Who do you think it might be?
1: John Wall.
0: Oh, man, that was spot on.
1: Okay. John Wall. I knew it had to be John Wall when you said Kentucky 2010 because, I mean, again, we talked about the college athletes.
0: Yep.
1: John Wall, even though he was only there a year, an iconic college athlete, especially during those Kentucky years. So I knew it had to be him. That's a good pull, though.
0: Thank you.
1: That's a very good pull.
0: You mentioned Jimmer Fredette. How'd you get a little John Wall action?
1: I like that. So mine is a little bit different. I decided to pull a little bit deeper. So we're going football. This player played for Arkansas coming out of college. He was drafted by the Oakland Raiders in 2008. He played for just two teams, which were the Raiders and the Dallas Cowboys.
0: Darren McFadden.
1: That is correct.
0: I'm dialed in today.
1: Darren McFadden.
0: I love it. Dude was amazing at Arkansas.
1: Yeah.
0: That's one of those top-tier running backs that just didn't flourish in the NFL. But it's something you have to keep an eye on, you know?
1: Again, it kind of shows how running back can be one of those positions, too, the where it's dependent on your situation. I mean, the Raiders in 2008 to 2014, that's when he was there. Lean years for that franchise. So, you know, unfortunately. But Arkansas, Darren McFadden, two-time Heisman runner-up. That's rare.
0: That is very rare. That's rare. I'm sticking with the gridiron here. Let's see. It's from Foley, Alabama. Drafted in the first round of the 2011 NFL Draft, 6th overall, to the Atlanta Falcons. Then played for the Tennessee Titans at one point. Then played for the Tampa Bay Buccaneers at one point. And then played for Philadelphia Eagles. So was a two-time first-team All-Pro, three-time second-team All-Pro, seven-time Pro Bowler, two-time NFL receiving yards leader, and co-leader in 2015.
1: Repeat those teams again?
0: The Falcons, Titans, Buccaneers, and Eagles.
1: Julio Jones.
0: Oh, yeah. You're spot on.
1: Julio Jones. Man, what could have been with Julio Jones in Tennessee if he was able to stay healthy?
0: Those hamstrings, man, they definitely were not strong whatsoever.
1: Yeah. All right. I got another here. We're going to go to hockey.
0: Oh.
1: We're going to go to hockey.
0: Oh, boy.
1: This player was a first-round pick in the 2017 draft of the Vegas Golden Knights. He has played for the Vegas Golden Knights, the Nashville Predators, the Pittsburgh Penguins, and the New Jersey Devils.
0: Oh, man. 2015.
1: 2017.
0: Yeah,
1: 2017 draft.
0: Drafted in 2017.
1: Yeah, drafted in 2017.
0: Oh, boy. Well, it's not James Neal, I know that. Drafted in 2017 by the Knights. Then played for the Predators right after?
1: Yes, played for the Predators, then the Penguins, then the Devils.
0: Oh, man. Why? It's an easy one, isn't it? Pretty recent?
1: Yeah, pretty recent. Last few years.
0: Man. Oh, man. Defenseman or forward?
1: Forward.
0: Oh, no. It's not Cole Smith. I don't know. I'm stumped.
1: You ready for it?
0: I'm going to punch myself.
1: Cody Glass.
0: Oh.
1: Cody Glass. He was picked 6th overall in that draft, was a part of the famous Ryan Ellis trade that sent him to Philadelphia.
0: That's right.
1: Cody Glass was the return. He had a couple of moments with the Preds at that hat trick. Didn't totally pan out, but it's been okay with the Devils this year. 26 points in 70 games, so not too shabby.
0: I totally forgot about that. The New Jersey Devils thing kind of threw me off. I forgot he went to the Devils.
1: Yeah, I didn't know he was there until recently, and I thought he was still in Pittsburgh. But, man, Cody Glass, he's someone that you kind of wish could have panned out because he had some flashes, just never put it all together.
0: That is true. We have time for one more, or is that kind of wrapping it up?
1: I think that kind of wraps us up.
0: Perfect. I appreciate everybody listening in to the Weekend Huddle, as always, on Saturdays from 9 to 11 a.m. And it seems like Connor Newt and Christian Skelton have walked across the stage for graduation. So congratulations to them on their graduation. And we'll see you guys here back on Monday, starting with Robbie and Rex Road from 6 to 9, and then from 9 to noon, filling in for Jake Lyman one more time before he's back in town, and then followed by Chase McJoe and DVD. So there's your Monday lineup. And just enjoy the rest of the weekend. Happy Mother's Day to all the mothers, especially my mom. And we'll see you on Monday. Take care. Peace.
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12: 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How are you doing? 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Or YouTube and all of that. Like I mentioned, there are a lot of different options you can take in our content. And so be sure to check it all out. But we're going to talk some racing with you. Also, Zane Smith Chase Briscoe. I had some conversations with them before the Texas race, but you'll hear those conversations on today's show. But let's talk about Texas, because how about Chase Elliott? He becomes the second driver this year to get multiple wins. Of course, we know Tyler Reddick has had five on the season. He has been very, very good. But Chase Elliott has been consistent and got the win at Texas. Here is the driver of the number nine talking about his win.
11: I feel like just a lot of hard work, you know, from the entire team, like not just the people here at the racetrack, but the people that work in the shop every day and all week. And we fired off the year, and truthfully, I think just as a group haven't been as strong as we, you know, want to be or expect to be, and have just dug in and put our heads down and gone to work. We tested at Wilkesboro earlier in the year, and then Kyle tested at Chicago last week, and or maybe a couple weeks ago, but nonetheless in the last couple weeks. And I think all those things, you just, you know, you start putting pieces together and improving and, you know, getting to a good place. And then you combine that with, you know, just a really good day of execution for our team in particular, and wound up with a great result. So really, really proud of that. You know, like you mentioned, you know, and I knew it, you know, right at Martinsville. I was like, man, we've never won a race this early, and, you know, much less to, you know, now have two this early in the year. I think is, you know, really, I'm really proud of that, and I'm proud of our team for that, because anytime you can check off new boxes in this sport when you've been doing it for 10 plus years is cool, and it's hard to do. It's hard to win, and so I'm really proud of our team for that, and just proud of the day that we had. It was a, you know, I would say one of our strongest races that we've had in quite some time when you look at just all of the different factors of the event, from restarts to pit road to race strategy to, you know, me behind the wheel. Just all of it, I thought, was elevated and, you know, was really performing at a high level, and super proud of our team for that.
12: Chase Elliott was phenomenal. That is really the best way to put it. With what he did on the day, leading 87 laps en route to the victory. And, you know, as he said, second win of the year. As you can see here, the results of Chase Elliott, he led those 87 laps. He had the best lap. He got a total of 69 points. Denny Hamlin was second, trying to chase him down. Great day for Alex Bowman. Then Tyler Reddick, Chris Buescher, Daniel Suarez, Carson Hocevar, William Byron, Bubba Wallace, and Ryan Blaney. So you had three of the Hendrick cars finish in the top 10. And hasn't been as consistent of a year for Hendrick Motorsports yet. You know, not what we're used to at the very least, but it seems like, especially the 9 car, he is coming on. And Jeff Gordon, who is the chairman, of course, there at Hendrick Motorsports, talked about consistency and just how important that can be to winning a championship.
13: Yeah, I mean, consistency helps, because you're not trying to reinvent the wheel, right? You're fine

0: road. It could be leading laps. It could be, you know, not just a win of a race, but those race wins are so critical, I think, to a team's season and success, because that builds the confidence to another level that not only are we heading in the right direction, but we're capable of winning it all. If you win on a consistent basis, then again, that's what adds to a championship caliber team. But you know, right now the nine team, I mean, I think they've you know, I don't think we've been up against the Toyotas this year and the Fords at some other places, and yet that nine team has performed at such a high level as a team that's just kept them in the game and then given them the opportunities to capitalize at Martinsville and here. And I just hope that this can now help us move forward and continue to build on that and get even stronger.
1: I mean, I feel like it will, because just the way Chase Elliott has run. And you know what was interesting? When NASCAR announced that they were going back to the Chase format, no pun intended, all of us that have watched the sport for a long time and covered the sport felt like this was going to benefit Chase Elliott, because he's a good points racer and obviously he knows how to win as well. You look at the standings at this point in time, Tyler Reddick still leads, and we figured that with the five wins that he has. But Chase Elliott now with those two wins, he's moved up a spot. He's third in the standings, and he's only 117 back of Tyler Reddick, so certainly within striking distance. Denny Hamlin is too. He's got one win, but he's been very consistent with five top fives. He's 109 points back. And then Blaney, Chris Buescher, Carson Hocevar, Ty Gibbs, Kyle Larson, Brad Keselowski, William Byron, the top 10. The top 16 drivers, of course, will make it into the chase for the championship. And so, you know, right now, Chase Briscoe is on the cutoff line. He moved into the good, but the cushion is not very very good for him, so he's got some work to do, that is for sure. But consistency is going to be key. You know, several people mentioned that it was the second win of the year for Chase Elliott. It's the quickest in his career that he's gotten to multiple race wins, and he talked about that.
2: It is. I mean, race wins are certainly what we show up each week to do. So yeah, I mean, obviously that's the goal every time we come to the racetrack. And I think having a win early at Martinsville, and I think I said it to you guys then and there, you know, it's like, it's not like, oh hey, the pressure's off, we have a win. It's, man, we have a lot longer period of time to build on that. Like that's genuinely where my mind was at. And to be able to come out here and to perform like we did, you know, I thought our car was solid yesterday, and I thought that I probably underperformed our qualifying effort. I was disappointed in that from just my perspective. But you know, again, great changes overnight. Like just the whole day was executed really well throughout our whole team and the things that we can control. And those are the kind of things you have to do, I think, to be successful and use that longer runway that we've earned by having a win early into, you know, compounding and hopefully adding to it beyond here, I hope.
1: And look, he's got a chance to do it this weekend. They go to Watkins Glen for the Go Bowling at the Glen. And we know that Chase Elliott has been very good on road courses in his career. Now, he was a little better on in the old car. And of all the road courses, Watkins Glen has definitely been his worst. Average finish of 25.7. So can he turn that around this weekend, have a consistent finish, or possibly contend for the win? Obviously, Shane Van Gisbergen has an average finish of 1.5. He's won there in two races, never finished outside the top five. So never finished outside the top two, I should say. So he's certainly going to be somebody that everybody is going to be watching. But I'll tell you some others that are interesting. Chris Buescher has done well there in three races. Since 2023, he has one win, two top fives. Christopher Bell in three races, no wins, but two top fives since 2023. So those are some of the most recent averages that you can look at when going to Watkins Glen. So that is certainly something. Career-wise, Chase Elliott, I misspoke. He does have two wins at Watkins Glen. That was just since 2023. So in nine races at Watkins Glen, he has those two wins. So he certainly could be somebody to watch.

0: this weekend in getting that win. So I'll be very curious. Christopher Bell, is, like I mentioned, is good there. Carson Hocevar in a short amount of time in two races, he's been good there. He's obviously got a lot of momentum. So those will be some guys to watch as we go into Watkins Glen and do a little road racing this weekend. I mentioned at the top of the show that I had a chance to catch up with Zane Smith and then Chase Briscoe. Both of those conversations were before the Texas race, but wanted to bring those to you, and we're going to do that coming up next. Zane Smith will be first up as you listen to Chasing Checkers. Again, follow us on YouTube, subscribe on YouTube at Chasing Checkers and at 1025 The Game, and join us each week. We'll have Zane Smith coming up next here on Chasing Checkers.
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3: 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Chase McCabe with you and excited to talk a little racing. You know how much I love NASCAR, and we're excited to have Zane Smith with us, driver in the NASCAR Cup Series. Fresh off a wild weekend at Talladega, but a top five finish for you guys. I know you have to be happy about that. How you doing?
15: Yeah, I'm doing good. Thanks for having me. And yeah, it was a great weekend for us. So our day started out kind of ugly with a pit road penalty, and obviously the first stage was a lot longer than what we normally have. And myself and kind of a group of drivers had just kind of an ugly pit road and an ugly start. And that somewhat saved us to be able to not completely lose the draft and have a few others to kind of stay with to make our lap time better. And then fought hard to get back on the lead lap and fortunately caught a break coming to pit road, and then they wrecked down in turn three and four. So that felt great. even though it hurt a lot of people's day, but, yeah, that was kind of our saving grace throughout the day. And so, and then, yeah, was able to, race up inside the top 10 in stage two and, only get a stage point, but, better than nothing. And then, the final stage there, just I wish I was a few lanes forward to see if we could make something happen. But unfortunately, just those two lanes were a little too good, and it's pretty much impossible to create a third lane and make it work. I feel like points racing and the two lanes are just too dominant. And so no one really wanted to risk going up there because we all know it's not going to stay. And so you're just kind of trying to push whoever was in front of you and hopefully see your lane propel forward.
3: Zane Smith is with us. How do you mentioned points racing, the points system changes back to the chase, but you've only known the playoff system in your Cup Series career. So has that changed kind of your strategy and your team's strategy at Front Row?
15: Yeah. I mean, I think you see us like not, play the super aggressive strategy, but at the same time I feel like if we are having an off day or something, or just stuck with a not great track position, I feel like you'll still see those guys, and including ourselves, throw something at it and see if we can get ourselves up there, which I think you'll totally see this weekend at Texas. Like, that's, I mean, time and time again, you see guys that are just stuck in 20th and can't pass. So they'll take no tires or two tires, something different, and get themselves on the first row or first couple rows, and your car drives completely different. So outside of that, I feel like you're seeing less cautions and less like crazy mistakes where you'd see these guys just wreck a bunch and then go win a race. Like, those days are over. I feel like you got to minimize the DNFs and the bad days. And so, and then, yeah, make your good days really good days. So that's just what it's about. But I mean, I actually prefer this format definitely more than, what we've had in the past on the playoff side. Just, I feel like this will reward a more of a legitimate, I don't want to say legitimate, that's such a bad word for it, but, the proper champion. Like, I feel like the champion this year will be who had the best year all year round. In past years, it's been, you could have outstanding year and then the playoffs start and your year just does a 180, and right. And that sucks, and you're just not rewarded to how the beginning of year went. And so I'm happy about the change, and yeah, so there's still a ton of racing left. I know there's a big points lead right now, which a lot of people said there wouldn't be a runaway winner, but I think we're in like race 9 or 10, and yeah, there's 20-something races left. Like, that's a ton of game left, and so we'll see how this goes.
3: Well, and along those lines, you know, you look at somebody like Tyler, who has just been on fire to start this year. It took him a long time to find victory lane for the first time. Ty Gibbs just got his first win. Took him a long time to find victory lane. Same with Carson. So when you look at your career and yourself in Cup Series racing and just how hard it is to win, does that kind of, looking at those guys, knowing that it does take a while, does that give you more patience as you just continue to get better and better with each passing year?
15: Yeah, I mean, whether you have the patience or not, I mean, you will learn how to adapt it either the easy way or the hard way once you get in the Cup Series. And yeah, I mean, I've been fortunate enough to have a shot at multiple Cup races now, which I'm happy to say. It's frustrating that I haven't been able to get one yet. And I know Carson and I have the same amount of starts, and yeah, I feel like it depends on like where you're at in your career. This is my third year, and so my first rookie season was not great, and you know, you're just learning so much. It's just so much different than anything you've experienced. Then I felt like last year there was a lot of positive things, and then this year has been even more positive. And so we've unfortunately just had a few bad races, but all of them have been out of our control. And so we're just trying to control what we can. And to your point of trying to execute a win in the Cup Series is yeah, super hard. And then it's even harder to do it consistently. And just because when you're with a smaller team, the big teams take up a lot of those positions right away. You know, a Hendrick Motorsports and has four cars, a Penske has four cars, Gibbs has four cars, 2311, three cars, you know, RFK really fast this year. Like the spots fill up quick. And so, anytime you could have a top 10, top five day and stack those days, that I feel like that's how you get your first win. And so, just trying to put ourselves in contention more times than not.
3: Zane Smith is with us here on 102.5 The Game. Coming to Nashville at the end of May, I've had the opportunity of being the track announcer since the Cup Series came back. And I remember a run you had a few years ago finishing second in that race. What do you like about racing at Nashville?
15: Yeah, you know, Nashville, it's so odd, but I think it's a combination of it being a concrete racetrack, but I think I have probably like 5 second place finishes there. Yeah. Obviously once in the Cup car, but the rest are in the Truck Series. And yeah, for some reason, it's just been a great track for me. Kind of going back to that finish, that second place finish and having a shot at it in the Cup car in my rookie season, that kind of goes back to what I was talking about earlier, where I think some stuff you'll see this weekend at Texas, to where you might not like your car when you're 20th-ish a lot of the day, and you try something different and your car just comes to life once it gets closer to the front. And so that's for sure something that'll happen at Nashville. But yeah, I mean, it's anywhere you go where you kind of, the week of Monday, Tuesday, you go on socials or whatever and you see past stats of a racetrack that's been really good to you, it brings a level of confidence and makes you especially excited for that race. And so obviously, definitely a fun group of fans that we always get there from Broadway. And, yeah, it's cool. So, excited to get there, and arguably one of the coolest trophies they give out as well. So hopefully could add one sooner or later to my collection.
3: Do you play guitar at all, or would you learn?
15: I do not play guitar, but I would love to, get that trophy.
3: Yeah, it's definitely one of the coolest. You bring up Texas. Texas is probably one of my all-time favorite tracks. Does it still run as fast as it has in the past?
15: Yeah, I was actually talking about this the other day. I feel like Texas has got to be top three of a racetrack where people often ask us if, like, hey, do you feel like you're going like right at 200 miles an hour? And the honest answer is like, no, until you hit something. But when you go to a place like Texas, I kind of feel like Dover falls in that category. Vegas, maybe, like you feel the sensation of speed there. And so Texas especially, and I feel like from a driver's standpoint, you're just trying to find like a happy medium with both ends. One and two and three and four are so much different from each other. And so, yeah, you're never going to be happy at both. But with that said, I just feel like at Texas, you're on razor's edge the whole time, and that's where you're making speed. And so, yeah, it's, always a cool one. Kind of talking about the fan base there too. Like that's a really important one for us. I feel like we need to keep that alive because Texas is a halfway point for a lot of our fan base. And so hopefully we give them a good show this weekend. And always excited to go there.
3: Well, Zane, best of luck this weekend and obviously the rest of the way. We'll see you here in a few weeks in Nashville, but appreciate you taking the time today.
15: Cool. Thanks.
3: Appreciate Zane Smith for joining the program as well. Coming up next, you'll hear a conversation with Chase Briscoe, driver of the number 19 for Joe Gibbs Racing, that Big Joe Dubin and I had just a few weeks ago before the Texas race. That's all ahead here on Chasing Checkers, presented by the Nashville Super Speedway and the Bruschetta Bourbon Music City Grand Prix on 102.5 The Game.
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18: Here is your latest Middle Tennessee weather. Today will be sunny with a high near 81 and light west wind. Tonight stays mostly clear with a low around 56. Sunday brings increasing clouds and a slight chance of showers after 5 p.m. Sunday night, a 40% chance of showers and storms, mostly cloudy with a low near 56. From the Game Nashville Sports Network, I'm Selma Bouvier.
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3: 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Out at the Nashville Super Speedway. It is also presented by the Bruschetta Bourbon Music City Grand Prix coming your way July 19th. 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Chase Briscoe was in town before the Texas race. He talked about Nashville and a lot of other things, including his season to this point, and joined me and Big Joe Dubin on our show. Here's that conversation.
25: We got another Chase joining the show. Chase Briscoe, driver of the number 19 Bass Pro Shops Toyota for Joe Gibbs Racing. The Nashville Super Speedway Cracker Barrel 400 weekend, a month away. Hard to believe. And Chase will be there with the rest of the NASCAR Cup Series. What's up, man? How are you?
26: Doing good. Yeah, excited to be in Nashville. It's always a cool spot to come to. So, yeah, looking forward to obviously coming back here at the end of May. But, yeah, excited to be here today.
25: Do you like running out at the Super Speedway? I feel like most of you drivers typically do.
26: Yeah,
25: good side-by-side racing.
26: Yeah, for sure. It's a cool racetrack. And then just the area, right? Like, it's just a great area to come to. There's tons of stuff to do. It's one of those tracks where, you know, your wife and kids want to come. So, yeah, we always enjoy coming here.
25: There's nothing to do in Nashville either.
26: Yeah, nothing to do.
25: Talladega, we were just talking before we went on there. Talladega's in the books, and I have a feeling you're happy about that.
26: Yeah, I mean, I wish it would have went better. But, yeah, definitely glad that I guess it's done and over with. I don't think we were on a super speedway for like 3 or 4 months now. So, yeah, the super speedways are stressful for us.
25: Yeah.
26: You know, you're just, there's always big crashes. I mean, we saw that at Talladega. I think it was like
25: that
26: a 25
25: one was wild.
26: Wreck, so. Yeah, it was not ideal.
25: Like, what were I forgot where you were when that whole thing happened, but, like, what's going through your head when you see it all unfolding?
26: Yeah, so I was, like, literally fourth from last. We were kind of just saving fuel. There was nowhere to go. And we were three or four wide for, like, three laps in a row. And you could kind of sense it coming. But, yeah, I was able to, you know, start slowing down. There's just smoke everywhere, right? And then, yeah, this with the banking, everything slides down, and I was on the bottom and just kind of got cleaned out there at the end. So, yeah, it's hard when you're in one of those positions. I think, you know, out of all the guys that were back there, only two guys got through there, and it was Josevar and Denny, and the rest of us were all wiped up in it.
25: Yeah, it was wild. When you're in those situations, I mean, obviously I get a different perspective watching from TV or on a monitor or something. You can kind of see how it happens. Is your initial thought before you go back and watch it, all right, who did something stupid?
26: Yeah, so I was totally surprised at last week's wreck. Just because we were three and four wide, like I had no idea it started from the lead. A bad push. I thought it was kind of right in the mid-pack. And, yeah, so I was actually surprised when I went back and watched it that it started at the front. Because just how we were running three and four wide, like I could, like I said, sense it coming. And then when I went back and watched it, I didn't know it was from a bad push or whatever. So, yeah, it kind of caught me off guard.
0: You finished second in Atlanta. I know you want to win the race. Finishing second, you so close. Is it frustrating? Are you pleased? Are you happy? Are you like, nah?
26: I mean, Atlanta was the second race of the year, so that one you're just like glad to have a good finish, truthfully,
0: right.
26: So early in the year. And then, yeah, the week before was the Daytona 500. We got taken out there. I think we finished like 35th. So, yeah, I was okay with second. I mean, as okay as you can be, but that was one of those ones I felt like I could have won, you know, if I just had another lap. So, yeah, it kind of just depends on the circumstances. You know, now looking back on it, I'm glad we at least finished second and didn't wreck at that one.
0: Right.
26: Because I think we had three DNFs in a row after that. So, yeah, it was just a rough start to our season. That was kind of the only bright spot there for a while. So, yeah, it just depends on your situation, where you're at in the season. But, yeah, second, I mean, it still stinks, especially when you're that close.
0: Yeah, right. So you got the pole for Daytona. What's that 24 hours like before the race starts and you get the pole? I got to think it's great. It's pressure. It's everything you want to be as a race car driver.
26: Yeah, so Daytona is kind of unique because, you know, for the Daytona 500, we actually qualify on Wednesday, so early
0: the
26: race.
0: That's right.
26: And so, yeah, you qualify on the pole, and then you just do media like crazy. And it's nuts. You know, I've been able to, you know, win the pole for other races, and you might do a couple of interviews. But the Daytona 500, I mean, it is a full 5-6 hours of just interview after interview. And you don't realize how big of a deal it is, truthfully,
0: right,
26: to start on the pole of the Daytona 500. But, yeah, that Saturday night and when you wake up Sunday morning, it's a cool feeling knowing that you're starting on the front row of the Daytona 500 and just coming to the green. I make it a point, really, every week, no matter where we're racing at, wherever I start, to just kind of look up in the grandstands and kind of take it in for a second. And doing that at the Daytona 500 from the front row, it's a totally different feeling.
0: Do you always get the, like, Mike Joy's like, nobody's won, taking the pole one Daytona the first year since 1958, whatever it is. I mean, there's all those things like, you're better off not getting the pole.
26: Yeah, I don't know. I mean, definitely nobody's won from the pole in a long time
0: here.
26: And this year we actually qualified second. I was joking, Kyle Busch got the pole. I told him right before we went out to qualify, I said, I'll gladly let you get the pole. I'll take second because I don't have to do any of the media stuff that way.
0: Right.
26: But, yeah, it's a huge deal for the team, you know, truthfully, to be able to start on the front row. But, yeah, statistically, it's crazy how, you know, the pole sitter just hasn't won that race in a really, really long time.
0: How cool you talk about taking that moment to look into the stands. Do you do, like, at Bristol and
26: yeah,
0: at Darlington, everywhere?
26: Yeah, every week I normally try to do that just for the initial start of the race. Just and kind of realize it's like a pinch me moment every time I do it. Like, man, you're getting to race in the Cup Series. And, yeah, it's cool, like, especially at the Daytona 500 when it's a sold-out crowd. You know, 200,000 people there. It's one of those races, like, as a kid, you grow up watching all the time. And then to know that you're actually leading the field of green in one of the most iconic races, it's pretty cool.
25: Awesome. At Bristol, especially the night race, can you hear the crowd inside the car?
26: Yeah. Under caution, you can.
25: Yeah.
26: Under green, you can't. But under caution, definitely can. And, you know, it's crazy. At Daytona and Talladega, I'll hear it under green. just because your spotter's always keyed up and talking. Oh, yeah. So if something happens, I can normally hear the crowd like start yelling and something. So, yeah, at some tracks you can hear them under caution. Bristol's one of them. Martinsville's another one. North Wilkesboro, the tracks where they're super, super close,
0: yeah,
26: you can definitely hear them under caution.
0: Yeah, that's pretty cool. So if you were to win here at Nashville, you get the guitar. Yeah. A lot of you drivers love the guitar. You going to learn to play it?
26: I don't know. I used to be able to do just Smoke on the Water there.
0: Okay.
26: Of course. Well,
0: there you go.
26: Yeah. I don't even remember now. I was like a real little when I did it. But, yeah, that's probably about the extent of my guitar playing.
0: Okay.
26: My four-year-old would love it, though.
0: See, that's what a lot of the answers are. Like, well, my kid would probably learn how to play it.
26: Yeah, he would play it.
0: Yeah, that'd be cool. Go back to your spotter for a second. Is the spotter communication ever gone out during a race?
26: It's happened to people before. It's happened to me, like, just where it's real fuzzy and staticky, you know. I mean, you guys live it, right, with radio.
0: Yeah.
26: You know, it's not always perfect. So, yeah, sometimes, you know, especially at road courses, I mean, we might be a mile away sometimes from where he's at. So he's talking. I don't even hear it. But I've never had it just completely go out.
0: No, that's right. So if the crew chief's got to give you a message, is he able to talk to you?
26: It depends on where I'm at on the racetrack. So typically the spotter I can always hear because he's up on top of the grandstand, so his signal's the best. But, I mean, literally last week at Talladega, for example, when I'm on the back straightaway, my crew chief can talk to me, but it's pretty staticky. I can't really hear it that great. So normally he'll relay the message through the spotter, and the spotter will tell it to me.
0: Oh, okay. Was fascinating about all of this.
26: Yeah.
0: Was Drew your spotter at SHR or just with Gibbs?
26: No, just a Joe Gibbs.
0: Okay. Yeah, so was there an adjustment going from?
26: Yeah, it's really hard whenever you switch spotters, just because of the trust that you have to have in that person.
0: Yeah.
26: I mean, literally Daytona or Talladega, they're looking through binoculars at, I don't know, 3/4 of a mile away, and they're clearing you by an inch sometimes less. And if you hesitate, I mean, a 1/10 of a second, you're going to crash the field. So you really have to just have this cadence and this trust with each guy. And, you know, I've worked with probably 4 or 5 different spotters now, and, you know, you can hear it in their voice sometimes. And yeah, the relationship you have with that person is huge, especially when you go super speedway racing, because they're not driving the car, but they're really painting the picture for what's happening and what moves to make. So, yeah, they're really kind of the head coach, the offensive coordinator, and the defensive coordinator at the super speedway races. And, yeah, having that trust with them is really, really important.
0: Chase Briscoe is with us, driver of the number 19 for Joe Gibbs Racing. You got to drive for Tony Stewart. Now you drive for the team that Tony Stewart drove for with Joe Gibbs. That's got to be a pretty cool part of your career.
26: It's definitely super cool. I mean, I grew up a diehard Tony Stewart fan. I mean, we grew up 45 minutes apart in Indiana. And so for me as a kid, Tony was like my idol. And when I started trying to do the NASCAR thing, I mean, I remember telling my parents, like, man, it would be a dream come true if I could somehow, like, drive the 14 car. That would be the one I would pick. And then I got to go drive for Tony Stewart in the 14 car. And then when that team shut down, to be able to just so happen go to Joe Gibbs Racing. I mean, as a kid, I would wear my Home Depot Joe Gibbs Racing Tony Stewart fire suit and play my video games. And so it's crazy how it's all kind of worked out to where, you know, now I'm getting to drive for Coach. And just to even be behind the scenes with Coach. And I mean, the guy's 85 years old, I want to say. And just to learn from the knowledge that he has, it's pretty unbelievable.
0: So he asked me one time, like, you know, who are the cool people you've gotten to meet in racing and stuff? And, you know, it's like, okay, Dale Jr. and whatever. And but my answer is always Coach Gibbs.
26: Yeah.
0: It was the 2014 Daytona 500. And I'm just cruising through the garage area. It's my first time there. I'm barely in the media business. And I'm just, you know, like bright-eyed and everything. And here comes Coach. And in my head, I'm like, I mean, do I say hi? Do I say something? And it was just like, Coach Gibbs, how you doing? Introduced myself, and he's like, well, son, how are you? And like, was the nicest guy.
26: Awesome.
0: You want a picture? And it was just like, this guy's won 3 Super Bowls and multiple cups, and it's just what, you know. So I can only imagine what it's like for you to be able to drive for him.
26: Yeah, just to get to be around him, and he's so good at like motivating people. You can see why he was such a successful football coach. And just, I asked him, we were going on a trip somewhere, I'm like, when you went back and coached the second time, like, what was different? And he's like, well, the game changed a lot, but the thing that didn't change is what motivates people. And, you know, it's the same for us in NASCAR, right? So, yeah, it's been really fun just getting to learn from Coach. My favorite Coach story is he always carries the Super Bowl ring. He's got one of the 3 always on him. And he'll, like, let people take pictures with it and stuff. We were flying somewhere, and he was digging through his briefcase. And he's just like, oh, my gosh, there it is. I found it. And he pulls down. He's like, this is my Super Bowl ring, another one. Like, he has one wearing it, and this one I thought was a briefcase. And he said, I've been looking for this thing for, like, 7 months. I thought I lost it. And it was just, yeah, he has Super Bowl rings and his briefcase.
25: That's amazing.
0: Has he ever yelled at you?
26: He's not yelled at me. No. I've seen him get upset, though. It's crazy. It's very rare when it happens. But when he does, the football coach definitely comes out, and you're like, holy smokes. Because he's just this, like, super amazing, like, soft-spoken, nice guy. And I think that's where, like, the football guys, I couldn't imagine. Like, when he finally gets on you, you feel like you let the world down.
25: Yeah.
26: Because he never gets like that. But I've seen it happen a couple times, but never directly at me.
0: Well, it's good. He won 3 Super Bowls with 3 different starting quarterbacks. So, I mean, yeah. His ability to adapt works well in NASCAR, I would think.
26: Oh, 100%. I mean, our rules change every other year. The cars change. And, yeah, for him to be able to stay on top of his game as an owner for as long as he has, it's pretty unbelievable. Just the amount of things that he's been able to build. And he didn't grow up racing. Like, he'll tell you that. Like, he had no racing background. He went to the drag races and stuff. But other than that, it was just like this dream on a napkin that turned into what it is now with over 400 employees.
0: I think it's amazing. How did you get started?
26: So I grew up in a racing family. My dad, my grandpa actually started owning sprint cars, dirt cars in the 70s from Indiana, which is kind of a hotbed for sprint car racing. And, yeah, my dad raced for 20 years. And so I grew up going to the racetrack and then moved to Charlotte literally right after I graduated high school and slept on a couch for 3.5 years and we just volunteered at all these race shops. And eventually this team owner that was a multimillionaire thought it was cool that this kid was sleeping on a couch and volunteering and decided to let me run a race, and it just spiraled from there, and we won the championship, and then I got signed and kind of went through the ladder system of NASCAR.
25: Wow. Why, being from Indiana, I'm curious of this, why NASCAR and not IndyCar?
26: For me, I was a diehard Tony Stewart fan. He obviously did Indy as well, but when I was growing up, Tony was super heavy in the NASCAR stuff, and you had Tony Stewart, you had Jeff Gordon, Casey Kane, like those were all guys that grew up sprint car racing like I did that went to NASCAR. And for me, I just, you know, outside of the month of May, I never would really have IndyCar, you know, racing on TV, but NASCAR was on every single Sunday. If we were, you know, driving to the sprint car track, the NASCAR was on the radio. So for me, like, NASCAR was always a thing that, like, if you're the top tier, that's where you go. And, you know, I love Indianapolis and Indy 500, but for me, my goal was always to make it to NASCAR, just because the guys that I grew up kind of idolizing in racing, that's where they all went.
25: Would you want to try the double one day?
26: If I didn't have a wife and kids, I think I probably would. You know, I literally love the month of May. I watch every single practice, everything. But truthfully, I just don't have the desire, you know, especially with a wife and kids. I don't want to risk getting hurt and stuff. And I always tell people I would love to start and park the Indy 500. I want to do the pre-race. I want to do the pace lap. I want to take the green flag and then just lap one, pull it in, just be a fan. I've wrecked at 200, and I have no desire to wreck at 240. Yeah. And, yeah, those guys, they're pretty incredible at what they do.
25: Have you ever driven one?
26: I've never driven one, no.
25: I'd be so, like, I mean, I've been in a stock car, but I it's a rocket ship with wheels.
26: It was neat. You know, other guys have done the double, right? Like Kurt Busch and whatnot.
25: Larson just did it.
26: Yeah, with Larson just doing it, that was the first person, like, I've known that actually went and done it. And, you know, I was racing against him while I did it. And to listen to him talk about how similar really it is, it drives very similar to what we do now. And you would think they would be drastically different. But, yeah, it was fun to watch him kind of go through that process. And, you know, and when IndyCar guys come and hang out with us, it's crazy how much the two cross over.
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25: Carson Hocevar gets his first win. Ty Gibbs, your teammate, gets his first win a few weeks ago. We're seeing some of these guys finally make it to victory circle, but I asked Christopher Bell this, and I'll ask you the same thing. You know, it took you a minute to find victory lane for the first time. Does that just show you how difficult these things are and how hard it is to win?
26: Yeah, the Cup Series is a whole nother animal.
25: Yeah.
26: I mean, it is just crazy. I mean, when you're going through the O'Reilly Series or the Truck Series, I mean, you're realistically racing, I don't know, 7-8 guys, right?
25: Yeah.
26: On a kind of consistent basis. Where when you get to the Cup Series, like, all 36 guys have won their entire career. And
25: yeah.
26: They're just really, really good. Like, you can run a perfect race and still struggle to run top five. Like, the Cup Series is just so tight. So, yeah, it's a hard thing to win. And all the guys that, whether it was Hocevar or Ty, texted both of them after and was just like, man, there's nothing like winning your first Cup race. Just the sense of accomplishment you get, because it's hard, like, to win a Cup race. And just when you lay your head down at night after winning a Cup race, like, you know you've beat the best. And it's a really cool feeling.
25: How popular of a win for Joe Gibbs Racing was Ty, knowing how hard he's worked, all the family stuff,
26: yeah.
25: You know, losing his dad and everything going through that. I mean, I have to have a feeling that was pretty cool.
26: Yeah, it was really cool to just be able to be a part of that, right? Like,
25: yeah.
26: If I would have been at Stewart Haas Racing, like, it would have been cool to see him get his first win, but I wouldn't have got to see the behind the scenes and, like, the celebration and, like, just even for Coach, like, to get to witness
25: yeah.
26: it, right? And, like, Pat came, Coach's wife. I think they've won over 300 races as a company. She's never been to a banner ceremony.
25: Oh,
26: like,
25: cool.
26: She came to Ty's. Like, just for – to see how much it meant to the whole family, it was really, really cool. So, yeah, just to be able to be a part of that and to be inside the four walls when Ty got his first, it was a really special thing to be a part of.
25: You go to Texas week. We asked Chris Bell this last week about simulators and knowing the speedway. How well do you know Texas Speedway? Do you need to get in the simulator to know it better? How do you scout this race?
26: Yeah, so we're running the simulator every single week, no matter where we're going. You know, some weeks it's normally anywhere from 4 to 6 hours, but like road course next week, I'll run probably 12 plus hours. So it really depends on the racetrack. But Texas is a tough one because we only go there once a year, so it changes a lot. You know, a lot of these tracks we go to twice, sometimes in the spring, sometimes in the fall. But when you're going to these places that you only go to once, and especially at a place like Texas where, you know, the summer and the winters are so extreme, like the track just changes drastically.
11: Wow.
26: From a surface standpoint, you know, Texas has this huge bump in turns 3 and 4, and it gets bigger every time we go. So it's one of those, I mean, we can guess, right, and expect what we think it's going to be, but until you get there and actually get to run on it, you never really know.
0: So you just get the 2 laps to qualify, that's it?
26: We get 20 minutes of practice, and then, yeah, 2 laps qualifying. And like Texas, I mean, it's – I mean, I think our minimum speed in turns 3 and 4 is probably like 180, 185. Ooh. It's very high commitment. So, yeah, it's a tough one to go to.
0: So you know that by the time you get to the speedway, the flag drops, you guys take off. I mean, you know that speedway for the – you've got to, right, know most of it?
26: Yeah, I mean, you definitely know, like, all the ins and outs just because you've ran so many laps on the simulator. And plus, like, you have experience there. Like, little things change, right? But – for the most part, the simulator does it. I mean, they're laser scanned down to the thousandth of an inch.
0: Wow.
26: So, I mean, everything is pretty spot on. You know, the craziest thing for me, we ran Mexico City last year for the first time. Nobody had ever been there. And I think my fastest lap of the entire weekend was lap 3. And, like, all I'd ran was the simulator up until that point. So that just shows you how dialed in the simulators are now. I mean, literally, when we ran the Chicago street race, for example, every skyscraper that's in the background is there. Every tree that
0: nice.
26: Is in the park is there, because you don't, every driver kind of uses different visual references, so they literally go down to everything. Every crack that's on the racetrack is there in the simulator.
0: Wow. Yeah. Is that, does iRacing do that, or is that something?
26: No, it's a completely separate company. It's actually called R-Factor.
0: Okay. But I feel like iRacing's pretty accurate.
26: Yeah, iRacing does a really good job. The best way I can explain it is, you know, iRacing, you know, from a track, you know, visual standpoint, it's really, really good. It's almost like 4K, right?
0: Yeah.
26: But the track surface itself is probably like 1080p. It's really accurate, but it's not down to the, you know, legitimate scale. Where ours, you know, visually, like, it doesn't look like you're playing on a 4K. It looks 1080p-ish, but the surface itself is definitely 4K. Like, it is as close can get. So it's kind of the opposite. iRacing visually looks a little bit better, but our surface is probably better.
0: Now, when you get in the sim, are you in the full race suit and everything? Or?
26: No, it kind of depends. So we have sims at Joe Gibbs Racing, which is literally like a – just screens. It doesn't move. Yeah. You're just sitting there in a chair. And then we have one at Toyota, which is literally a full-blown car. The screen, you know, is 12 foot tall, wraps all the way around you. The thing moves. You're in a full-blown seat, belted in, helmet. It's a little more intense. You know, I won't use that one other than road courses. So, yeah, it just kind of depends on the week.
0: Very cool. Let me ask you this, Chase. What's the craziest spot you've been recognized?
26: Craziest spot I've been recognized. Oh gosh, I have no idea.
0: Bar lines at the Omni Nashville Hotel.
26: Yeah, I was shopping with my wife in Nashville last year. We were at, I don't know, some little boutique. I'm not a big boutique guy, obviously.
0: No.
26: And some guy was like, "Hey, are you?" And I was like, "Yeah." And I never would have thought in a boutique I would get recognized. So that's up there for sure.
0: Is it now for you? Kind of like. Like, hey, it's cool. Like, you know, take a picture or whatever.
26: Yeah, I think it's super cool. It's crazy to me that I get to do what I do, truthfully.
0: Yeah.
26: And it's been wild just over the last 18 months, really. Like, going from, you know, not the top tier ride to all of a sudden being like a competitor week in and week out. Like, at the racetrack, especially, just the difference in people recognizing me, I guess, and like wanting autographs and stuff. You know, as you run better, more and more people want your stuff. And that's been cool, like, for me to go to the racetrack and see more and more 19 stuff. You know, where in the past, like, there was some 14 stuff there, but it wasn't really, like, everywhere. Where now with the 19 stuff, Bass Pro certainly helps that. People want to wear Bass Pro shops. But it's been cool to get to experience that.
0: Is there somebody that's walked to the garage that's looking at your garage that's famous? You're like, holy cow, look at this. Not a starstruck moment, but like, oh, man.
26: So this is funny. Michael Jordan's at the track all the time, right?
0: Yeah.
26: I've never got to talk to Michael. I've always, like, not been
0: nervous.
26: Come on,
0: Denny.
26: Denny's
0: got to help you out
26: there. I
0: know.
26: It's just never worked out. But I always tell my wife, so I'm like, I want to know, like, does Michael Jordan know who I am? Like, if he heard my name, would he be like, oh, yeah, this is so-and-so? And so me and Noah Graxton were doing something the other week, and he's like, talking about Michael and how he just goes up and daps him up every week. He showed me this video of, like, Michael introduced Noah to his wife, and he's like, yeah, Noah drives the four car. He's like, I'm telling you, he'll know everything about you. He watches every lap. So last week, or I guess 2 weeks ago, he won the race, and he was walking by our car, and I was like, this is my shot. And I just walked up and was like, hey, man, congrats or whatever. And we talked for like, I don't know, a minute maybe, and I was like, holy smokes, like that was Michael Jordan. That's pretty sick.
0: Did he know who you were?
26: Yeah, he was like, thanks, man. I mean, I'm assuming he knew who I was. Right. So, yeah, it was cool, though.
0: Oh, that's great.
26: This is another quick little story. So at that Atlanta race where I finished second, I pushed Michael's car, the 45 Tyler Reddick, to the wind. And so in our debrief Monday, they were like, hey, thanks for pushing us to the wind. I'm like, hey, no problem. Size 13 shoe. Just like joking. And so the next week, They brought me like 7 pairs of Jordans.
0: Oh, that's awesome.
26: And then like 3 weeks later, the guy that runs kind of 2311 texted me randomly. He's like, hey, what size shoe do you wear? And I was like, size 13. And so at the debrief, like this is 4 or 5 weeks after the event, he hands me a box of shoes. And I get out to my truck. I'm like, I bet MJ signed these. He did not sign. It was just another pair they had forgotten.
0: Oh, that's so well, I mean, like, are you and Denny tight enough that, like, he could probably, like...
26: I asked Denny, and he was like, I can assure you that Michael definitely knows who you are.
0: That's awesome. What's it like having Denny as kind of the veteran guy on the team?
26: It's been very eye-opening to me just to get to... I mean, Denny kind of has, I think, this perception from the outside of kind of how he is, and being on the inside... That guy works so hard. It's unbelievable. It reminds me so much of being teammates with Kevin Harvick. Like somebody that's 45, kind of tail end of their career, you would think they'd kind of be checked out to a certain extent, and they're working harder than anybody in the sport. So it's been very eye-opening from that standpoint.
0: I have so a few years ago in Atlanta, this was probably like 2021, I go down there to cover the race, and they do – like they brought all you guys in to do like some one-on-ones and stuff. Like it was – coming on the backside of COVID, and so the access was back. And he was talking about leaving the sport better than he left it, and like trying to do what's right by the drivers and stuff. And I just sat there and listened to him, and I said, I was like, why do you feel like you need to be the one to do that? And he goes, because nobody else is, and I want this to be good for the guys that are here after me. And I ended up doing an interview with him at the awards a little bit later, and I brought that up, and I said, like, I gained so much more respect for you, like, hearing you talk about that, because like Denny the driver is a jerk. Like he's just like he's one of those guys, like, I'd wreck my mother to win. But how much he cares about the sport, I think, is really telling, and he truly does want to leave it better than the way he found it.
26: Yeah, I agree 100%. From a competitor standpoint, you don't want to race against Diddy.
0: Right.
26: But outside of that, he does a ton. I mean, and I think he's in a very unique spot now, right, with owning 2311, where from, like, even helping the driver standpoint, and you saw that with the lawsuit and, like, the team owners. I mean, what he did for just coach, like, doing that lawsuit – it was a huge thing for all the owners and really the sport in general. It literally changed the sport.
0: Yeah. Before you go, are you wearing Jordans?
26: Yeah. Well, not today. I normally always wear Jordans. I got Nikes on today.
0: Yeah. Okay,
26: but normally I'm – because Michael apparently checks that out. I was a Jordan – as a kid I had Jordans,
0: sure,
26: right?
0: Yeah.
26: And then the last couple of years, my wife would get mad. I'd wear the same pair of shoes for 3 years. Like, I don't care.
0: I'm the same way.
26: And then when I went to JGR – I went and bought like 10, 15 pairs of shoes. Now I got like all kinds of different colored Jordans. So, I kind of got suckered in to being like all the other guys.
0: Well, see, I wear size 13, too. Yeah. It's not easy to find
26: shoes. No, it's hard to
0: shoes.
26: Find size 13
0: So
26: shoes.
0: It's like you find one you like, you just wear it until it falls apart.
11: See,
0: you
11: know, look, his name is Chase, too, right?
0: Right.
11: So he's hoping that you'll get that.
26: Yeah.
11: You'll come back like, oh, Chase, who's that?
26: I got some
11: extra 13 for it. Yeah. Don't fall for it, Chase.
0: Hey,
11: don't.
0: Appreciate the time. Good luck at Texas. We'll see you in about a month here in Nashville.
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0: filter he uses in his watering system. I mean,
1: these are the real questions.
0: He's a pro. He's a great pro. He's gonna get. He gets better. He wants to win. I mean, you saw how quickly he came back from the concussion and wanted to be out there on the floor and was with his teammates. And I just think all those storylines are fantastic, and it's great. You know, Cade Cunningham is certainly in that discussion as well, as he's leading Detroit in their series against Cleveland and moving. Looks like they could move on to the conference. I mean, Jalen Brunson can be my face of the league any day of the week. You know, after watching him last night, he's just a winner. So there's a group of a lot of players, I think, that, you know, people identify throughout the country. And it's not just the old veteran NBA fans. It's the younger fans, you know, to try to keep them going into the next generation of to continue to build the product. And I think the playoffs have been great so far.
1: Wemby, as we know, coming off the absurd Game 3, game-high 39 points. He had 15 rebounds. He was amazing. It was a great performance out of San Antonio. You mentioned a lot there, and by all means, we want to hear from you guys out there. 1-888-729-3776. That is 1-888-SAY-ESPN, S-A-Y-ESPN. Weigh in. I think where we're getting a little bogged down in some way is sort of the semantics of face of the league versus, I think about this all the time in terms of the superstar conversation. To me, and I sense just in listening to you there, Tim, you would disagree with me on this. To me, there's a very, very, very small list of superstars in the NBA. All-stars, sure. You know, all-star caliber players, you know, you got upwards of 30 of those guys, and some of them change year to year. But to be a superstar, upper echelon, you know, to me, there's like a handful. You know, who's first team All-NBA consistently in that conversation? That, to me, is what puts you on the superstar plateau. And you need to narrow the field that much more when you're talking about face of the league. You know, over the course of time, we have had, and I'll leave guys out here, apologies if I'm offending anyone by forgetting your guy out there across the country, but we think back to Magic and Bird. We think back to, you know, go all the way back to Russell and Wilt. You could talk more recently about LeBron and Kobe, LeBron and Steph. You know, now, there are a lot of guys, so much goes into the conversation. It's social media presence, it's branding, it's commercials, it's do you have a sneaker, it's, you know, so much more of it is bigger than basketball and the play that actually happens on the floor. It's how internationally recognized are you, which is why even again at 41, LeBron James is still very much a face of the league. But if we're talking about this next era, this next echelon of guys that should be in that conversation, Wemby being as young as he is, people will try and hesitate or will make the argument, can an international player be the face of the NBA? You know, does it have to be an American-born player? Anthony Edwards, I feel like people have been trying to thrust into this conversation for years now, with comparisons, premature comparisons to Michael Jordan. What has Ant won? I mean, he's been in the Western Conference Finals back-to-back years. He's had a lot of regular season success. There's still no title. You know, do you need a championship to be a face of the league or the face of the league? So, again, we want to hear from you guys as well, and I want Tim to respond to, you know, all of that that I, you know, regurgitated out there for him. 888-SAY-ESPN, by all means, weigh in. We are going to touch on these playoffs as well because, again, we've got some compelling series, some more than others, obviously. The Lakers, the Thunder, not as much. The Pistons, the Cavaliers, maybe not yet. Certainly not the Knicks and Sixers, but there is the Wolves and the Spurs. Is San Antonio just going to turn it on at this point in time? Are we going to get sweeps elsewhere? We will explore some of that as we continue on here on Game Day on ESPN Radio. Again, coming up next, how great have these NBA playoffs been and more on the face of the league? 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
1: This is Game Day on ESPN Radio and the ESPN app with Tim Welsh, Adam Kaufman. We're talking about NBA faces of the league, and obviously, at least, Tim, in that conversation is a guy we've been chatting about, Victor Wembanyama, coming off 39-15 in the Spurs. I don't want to call it a survival of the Timberwolves because it was more of an emphatic win than that, but it didn't come easy, unlike the absolute pantsing in the prior game when they won by, I mean, what was it, 30-plus points, some crazy number. So it was, you know, a compelling game, obviously, between those two teams in Game 2. Game 3, or less so in Game 2. Game 3, more so. And before we get to, we have people on the line that want to weigh in on the face of the league, and we will get to them in just a moment. I want to hear from Wemby, though, on how it feels for him to hear his name among some of the greats.
11: It's good to be along with the big fellas. I had to resort to some things that Hakeem taught me in this fourth quarter.
12: Like what?
11: Many things, but especially that, spin fadeaway over Rudy.
1: So, Tim, when we're trying to isolate, I gave you a lot before we headed into that break in terms of really just, again, trying to narrow the field of face of the league. If you had to pick a guy or two guys, who are they for you right now?
0: Well, SGA, you've got to start with him, and you've got to start and then continue with the Joker. Those two are the guys over the consistency, the MVPs over the last few years, the championships. And obviously, we'll see if the Thunder can continue their success. And we've already seen Denver struggle the last couple of years. They've changed coaches. They flamed out in the first round. Can Anthony Edwards somehow find a way to lead his team to the promised land? But I would say you've got to start with those two guys, SGA and the Joker. But Wemby's coming fast. He's coming fast. He's flying up the outside, almost like the Derby winner last weekend. He's coming fast. And believe it or not, he's 22 years old. And he looks young, he feels young, but he plays old. He's got an old man game, and he's just going to get better and better and better because you can just see it's so important to him. And he's in such a great organization that they talk winning first and not face of the team, face of the league. He doesn't care who the face of the Spurs are. And if they lose this weekend, if they lose and don't get to the NBA Finals, he's going to be crushed. It's not going to be his favorite season for sure. So I would say he's right there. I would say those guys are 1 and 1A, and he is right behind it, 1AA or whatever way you want to label it. And obviously, there's obviously, we all know all the different names, whether it's Jason Tatum, whether it's Edwards, whether it's LeBron still, doing what he's still doing at his age. It's very impressive, all these guys that are still caring about winning so much. And that's when I saw what the new collective bargaining agreement was going to be maybe 5-10 years ago, whatever, when the new TV deals came out. And I said, my goodness, these guys, they're going to make so much money. Will winning be as important? And I don't know if it is. It is, of course. But I don't know if that competitive edge is still there for a lot of guys. But for those guys, it is. For those guys, it absolutely is. You watch them play, and there's no love for the opponent. There's just love for one thing, winning. And that's, to me, that's the most important thing. And to see guys after these games go up and hug each other and just meet mm-hmm. for dinner after, it kind of drives you nuts a little bit, not saying it, I'm the old man's barking at the cloud or whatever way you want to put it. But I like that the guys that Wemby comes with that character of an old school guy, and that's what I like about him.
1: Listen, Tim, you got a few years on me, and I feel the same way about the camaraderie that exists among opponents after these games this time of the year, even after a Game 7. I find it nauseating, incredibly irritating. Nick in New York on the face of the league. You about to make a case for Jalen Brunson, Nick? Do we have Nick?
13: No, I'm not. I'm not about to talk about Jalen. But here's what I'm going to tell you. Two really important things. One is, this conversation speaks to how much the NBA has been steady, because we had this conversation 25 years ago, and it went away really quickly. Anyone remember Harold Miner, right? And then it went away really quickly because the NBA lucked into Kobe, LeBron, and Steph. And second, speaking of being old, not fair to say what his aunt won, he can't be the face. What did Jordan win at this point of his career? Absolutely nothing. You could be a superstar, but it's a team game. And even Jordan didn't do it until he had the right team.
1: Yeah, I mean, Tim, again, it's not that Ant can't be. It's simply that he isn't yet,
0: right?
1: In my mind.
0: Exactly. No, he's absolutely can be. And, you love his competitive spirit as well and what he's done for that franchise, that city, getting them over the hump, beating beating the Nuggets, all that stuff. It's just, it's right there. It's right there for him. And obviously it looks like he's on the right path. He's a winning player. So I love it. I love the discussion because it's not cut and dried. That means the sport's in a great spot.
1: Well, I'll tell you what I think is even more complicated. It's one thing to do face the league. We don't have time to do it now, maybe a little bit later. We're here with you until 4 o'clock Eastern. Best player in the Eastern Conference. I think if you spend some time, do so during the commercial, folks. You spend some time thinking about that one, you'll realize quite how top-heavy the West is. Coming up next, we're going to go all in on the WNBA. It is year 30 in the W.
0: Wow.
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22: Here is your latest Middle Tennessee weather. Today will be sunny with a high near 81 and light west wind. Tonight stays mostly clear with a low around 56. Sunday brings increasing clouds and a slight chance of showers after 5 p.m. Sunday night, a 40% chance of showers and storms, mostly cloudy with a low near 56. 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
7: Hey, it's Michelle Smallman, and coming up Monday as the NBA playoffs roll on, I'll tell you why what happens at the draft lottery will have the biggest impact on the offseason. 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

0: think about the Mike Malone had a quote about Jokic not too long ago about how he never fights the game. And that's the thing that really I want your perspective, again, obviously, as someone who, you know, coached for a long time in college. You think about the guys that are truly great and fun to watch, and I know people with the foul baiting with SGA, but the guys who don't, quote, fight the game. Jokic doesn't fight the game. Wemby doesn't fight the game. Cade doesn't fight the game. SGA doesn't fight the game in the ways that, you know, a Brunson does, or a, you know, a Tatum or Brown do a lot of the time. And that maybe filters back to some of that face of the game stuff. The guys who just sort of, I don't know if this is the right way to put it, play the game the right way, Tim.
1: Right. And with that being said, Adam, I think you make a great point. And how I would attach to that, what Mike Malone said about Jokic is the winning formula. That winning is the most important thing. It's not his stats. It's not his minutes. It's not his touches. It's not who the face of the team is or how the offense is run or whatever. You don't hear that from those type of players. And that's important. And I think that's a direct correlation that leads to winning. And I think you look at any sport and over the years, whether it was Derek Jeter or Tom Brady or Peyton Manning or Larry Bird or Magic Johnson, Michael Jordan. I mean, same thing, same situation. You know, they're great leaders, not always the most vocal, but they lead by example because they lead by winning, and they don't accept anything else except the maximum effort of winning. And I had a former player that played with Michael Jordan for a while, and he said, basically every day in practice, Michael Jordan said, I'm going to make you cry. I'm going to pick one guy, and you're not going to touch the ball the entire practice. And having gone to a lot of Celtic practice over the years, back when Kevin Garnett was there with Ray Allen and Paul Pierce, Kevin Garnett put every ounce of every minute of his effort and energy into every practice, whether it was in October or in April. So from that perspective, those guys are all on a different level, and I think that's where Wemby is.
0: We are going to keep talking about the NBA, obviously, and get back to that conversation with these playoffs and which teams do we truly believe in. We teased the Knicks. Have they proved themselves as a title-contending team? OKC, is it still OKC against the field? All of that is on the table, but we do want to mention some sad news from Major League Baseball. Hall of Fame manager Bobby Cox, the fourth winningest manager in MLB history, of course, long Atlanta Braves, leading that team to 14 division titles and 5 NL pennants, the World Series in 1995. Sadly, Bobby Cox has passed away earlier today, and so we'll be able to share some thoughts on Bobby Cox as well and just the legendary run that he had with the Atlanta Braves for 25 seasons and, you know, hitting the century mark and wins a half dozen times. Absolutely incredible. So we will remember Bobby Cox, get back to the NBA as well. Much more on the way right here. Stay with us. It is game day on ESPN Radio and the ESPN app.
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0: And we always think about Ted Turner, you know, Turner Sports and all of that, but the impact, honestly, you know, for me, I'll make it about people of my generation, the impact that he had in the creation of the Cartoon Network in the early 90s. You know, Captain Planet, a popular cartoon, he created that. An impact in wrestling, the WCW. He owned and led the WCW through its glory days when it was consistently, you know, beating the WWE, then WWF. There are so many different things that Ted Turner had an impact in, as has been celebrated in recent days. But now with this passing today of Bobby Cox, again, with all the success that he had, the Hall of Famer with the Atlanta Braves, again, two giants lost for the city of Atlanta, and much bigger than that, Tim.
1: Yeah, I can just, I can see it now, just Bobby Cox and him stomping out to the mound or stomping out to home plate and kicking dirt on home plate, and his tantrums were legendary, but obviously just a tremendous leader. And we all know the great teams that they had and the great series, World Series and playoff games, and the pitching of Glavine and Smoltz and that group. Greg Maddux, how could you forget him? And obviously just a great time. And obviously Ted Turner, you know, with the development of his television networks, put the Braves on the national map probably a lot sooner than people realize.
0: Sure.
1: You know, back in those days before we had all these options to watch teams and watch games on our phone or whatever way we want to watch them, or MLB Network or whatever it is.
0: But, well, it didn't matter where you were. The Atlanta Braves were on TBS. That you could watch it anywhere.
1: Yeah, exactly. And some of the great series they had, World Series, you know, with, I can remember the one where the Yankees came back against them. And just, you know, I obviously was never a Braves fan, but I always liked Bobby Cox. I always liked him. I liked what he stood for. Mm-hmm. I liked their pitching. I liked the class personified. The Braves were always classy. They won with class. They lost with class. And they were easily to likable because they played the game the right way, and that was because of him. He was an old school manager.
0: Four-time manager of the year, managed or won more than 2,400 games. You know, that was behind only Connie Mack and Tony La Russa and John McGraw. It just speaks to, you know, it's considered a long run now, a long run when a guy manages in one place for 7, 8, 9 years. You know, even like we were joking about Alex Cora earlier, you know, with the Red Sox losing his job recently. And it was, well, partially maybe they needed a new voice, right? It's been 8 years. Terry Francona was in Boston for 8 years before the multiple stops since. 25 years in Atlanta of 29 years managing for Bobby Cox. Just the kind of run that you could not see today in professional sports. It just doesn't happen, Tim.
1: Right, and you better play the right way for Bobby Cox. You know, he's one of those old school guys. You know, he also managed Toronto for a while, and he got into the Hall of Fame. And thank goodness the Hall put him in. And obviously, he, you know, great player in his day too. You know, just a pretty good player. And then, of course, you had the great Mark Lemke.
0: And sure.
1: Don't forget Mark Lemke and some of the other great players that they had. So it's a lot of respect for him and what he built in Atlanta, but also just a great character person as well.
0: 84 years old, Bobby Cox, and again led Atlanta to 14 straight division titles, the 5 National League pennants, and the World Series in 1995 before going into the Hall of Fame at this point over a decade ago. It was 2014, so like you said, just thrilled that he had the opportunity to, you know, enjoy that in his lifetime and be there and be there for years after the fact as just part of such a select elite group there in Cooperstown, and to, of course, be able to make the speech. I mean, not, I wouldn't say it happens all the time, but it's, you know, devastating when someone achieves levels like that and gets recognized by a Hall of Fame or any institution of any sort of similar level and isn't at an age where they can still appreciate it, enjoy it, be physically present for it, have all their faculties or label it however you want to. So thrilled, obviously, that Bobby Cox was able to, you know, enjoy that when he did. But absolutely, Atlanta losing a legend in Bobby Cox. We have a lot more on the way here in this show as we're approaching halfway home. We are going to get back to the NBA. We'll talk about, of course, again, the Knicks and what they have been doing and what they hope to do. It looks like they're well on their way to taking care of the Sixers, should complete that sweep. I know there have been some injury concerns for Philadelphia, but make no mistake, this is largely a credit to what New York has been doing and really has been doing since the last two games, blowouts of the Atlanta Hawks in the first round. Tim, they were renaming streets in Times Square after Knicks players when they knocked off the Celtics last year to get to the Eastern Conference Finals. I can only imagine what New Yorkers are going to do this time around when they set themselves up to face probably the Pistons.
1: Let's go. Calm down. Calm down, New Yorkers. I mean, someone that grew up as a Knicks fan when I was younger, we're not anymore. But you know, they won some championships. Let's get to the tournament finals first. And, it was a little premature last year, and then the Pacers showed them who was really ready for prime time. And then, of course, Tom Thibodeau. They named a street after him, and then they disposed of him a few weeks later. I mean, hopefully, Tibbs will get back on the sidelines because he's an excellent coach.
0: Yeah, I got to feel like his opportunity is coming, but we'll see what kind of turnover we do get throughout this offseason. There are definitely some positions of interest that are on the verge of getting filled, whether he's a candidate or even interested in some of those. Man, send him to Portland. Help him rebuild that after the raw deal that Tiago Splitter's getting out there. He should be the one getting that job, but that's a whole other thing. We're going to come on back, get back to the NBA. Jamal Collier is going to join us, ESPN NBA reporter. He is previewing Pistons-Cavaliers and looking around the league with, again, the number of teams that are still active dwindling here. So stay with us. 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
16: Here is your latest Middle Tennessee weather. Today will be sunny with a high near 81 and light west wind. Tonight stays mostly clear with a low around 56. Sunday brings increasing clouds and a slight chance of showers after 5 p.m. Sunday night, a 40% chance of showers and storms, mostly cloudy with a low near 56. 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
2: 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I think it was originally an 11-2 run. 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
3: 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WNBA right now. Late in the third quarter, the Wings lead the Fever 73-71. Paige Decker's 15 points for Dallas. Caitlin Clark leads Boston, each with 16.
22: Hey, it's Kevin Cohen. Coming up Monday, the draft is done. Mini camp wrapping up. It's never too early to tell you the biggest roster holds for Super Bowl contenders. It's a portion like 6 a.m. Eastern right here on ESPN Radio.
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25: We're not in this position. It isn't for him. His leadership, his willingness to people, what preparation looks like.
23: Harris against Strus. Bump, turns, shoots. Got it. 21 for Tobias Harris.
25: Don't hang on to things that have happened in the past and don't look in the future.

0: 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So, let's keep going with the New York Knicks here, Tim, because I mentioned it with the Boston Celtics out of the picture. That first round up 3-1, blow it against the Sixers, out of commission. Now it's the Knicks who are just running roughshod over Philadelphia, up 3-0 on the cusp of reaching the NBA's Eastern Conference Finals, I believe, to face the Detroit Pistons, and obviously the series is trending in that direction. But those are the two teams, and it's New York who is sitting at 7-1 to win the NBA Finals. Top team representing the East behind, of course, the Thunder and Spurs on the DraftKings Sportsbook. What should we expect from the Knicks? We will explore all of it. Pistons, Cavaliers, though, a big one coming up. It is on the way. Detroit and Cleveland, top of the hour, looking for a 3-0 lead after a pair of 10-point wins. Let us bring in ESPN NBA reporter from the arena, James Collier. James, how are Jamal Collier, I apologize. How are you, Jamal?
1: Hey, I'm doing great, guys. Don't confuse me with James Harden, please.
0: Never. Listen, you are someone that we believe can go out there and win for us here at ESPN. I have no faith in James Harden to win anything when it gets to this time of year. What do you think? We get a good game out of Cleveland today. Cavs going to make this a series?
1: Yeah, I think so. You know, I think the confidence in that statement really is waning, right? Because, I mean, they just have not played well in these two games. And you know, Kenny Atkinson before the game, to say, look, we had a chance to win both of these games despite not playing well. But at some point, you do have to put a game together, right? And they've been playing so much better at home. You know, you expect maybe a reasonable, better shooting performance, especially from three, from a lot of their role players. And some adjustments there. But, you know, I think the larger concerns about this series and the way they're handling Detroit's mentality, you know, I would say also the concerns from their stars, not just Harden, but Evan Mobley, they're going to need more out of those guys. They're going to have a shot of winning, you know, for the next five now against Detroit.
2: Jamal, looking at Detroit, from your perspective, obviously Tobias Harris had the big game the other night, and, you know, Cade Cunningham has really been tremendous over the last, you know, since the middle of the series to now, when you turn the ball over at the beginning of it. But what flipped the switch with Detroit from being down in the series to Orlando to where they are tonight?
1: Yeah, you know, they said that their backs being against the wall, being down 3-1, it's top in the intensity that you need to be able to win a playoff series. You know, win a playoff game, even at that point.

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1: In case you missed, DVD.
2: Ultimately, if indeed this is what the jersey will look like, helmet and everything, I'm sure after a while people will get used to it and hopefully they'll start winning. But for me, and I don't know how my other former teammates feel, if that dark blue, that navy blue, isn't a part of the uniforms, like isn't not just a sidekick, not just a, oh, a little stripe here, little stripe there. That's a sidekick. No, it needs to be just as much of a part of that jersey as the light blue is, the love you blue is. And I know they're calling it Titan blue now or whatever. So it's like you're trying to almost say, no, this doesn't matter anymore. It's about this. And that disappoints me.
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5: they have to go from three to the top series. I think that's a roadmap for them. James, I think that it's easy to sort of be a punching, he's a punching bag for the outside in the way that he's played. Just think everything's been real difficult on him, you know, and at this point here, like, moves that we normally see from him that create step back, get into the paint, you know, he's facing a lot of younger, more athletic defenders across the board right now with Detroit, and I think, you know, I don't want to say taking the ball out of his hands as much, but I think him and Donovan having a little bit more synergy where it doesn't feel as much my turn, your turn, I think would also go a long way with those guys, because gotten a little bit too over-indexed sometimes as far as letting Harden be the guy sort of dribble and set up the offense. And then you kind of end up with Donovan in the corner somewhere.
14: Last one for you, Jamal. And look, I don't want to do the whole sky is falling thing. It is a 2-0 series. It's not like Cleveland can't come back and win this thing. But the way things have gone, I just, this Cavaliers, not specifically this Cavaliers team, but the Cavs of late, of the past several years, I just can't help but view them as a regular season team. That then the playoffs come around, and for one reason or another, they fall short. And people wanted to point at their staff. People have wanted to point at Atkinson. And I just wonder if this goes beyond the coaching. You know, they get rid of Garland. They bring in Harden. Harden's not working. You're going to move him. Maybe they decide to reset. And it's like, oh, let's deal Mobley and bring in Jaylen Brown. I don't know. I'm making things up. But the point is, I just feel like they're trying to invent ways to get over the hump. And I don't know what the missing piece is, whether it's within their identity or style of play or whatever it is.
5: Look, you know, not just in this game and in general this series, right? If this does not go the Cavs' way, if they end up losing in the second round again, I just think everything's on the table, right? I think that they become maybe number one in the NBA as far as, like, what kind of levers will they pull? And, you know, Jaylen Brown, there's Giannis, there's coaching, there's, you know, what is Donovan Mitchell's future? I just think all of those questions are sitting right underneath the surface for this Cavaliers team. And I think that you know, that's sort of the underlying pressure to this entire run, is that if they're not able to at least get past the series, right, and start sort of rewriting some of those same narratives that you just laid out, I just think a drastic change could really be on the table in any different way. Nothing they could do would surprise me, especially if this thing goes south here in a short series.
14: Once again, ESPN NBA reporter Jamal Collier. And Jamal, if it makes you feel any better, because I still feel like a jerk, when I said James earlier, I looked it up. James Collier is an actor. So that's why. At least that's why. I wouldn't compare you to James Harden. At least that's why. That's what I had in my head.
5: No, I was telling my wife that would be my second career. So, anytime,
14: man. There you go. Again, Jamal Collier, ESPN's NBA reporter, joining us. Get ready for Game 3, Pistons-Cavaliers. We will preview it, Tim and I, and tell you what to be on the look for as this game is coming up in less than a half hour. Stay with us. It is game day on ESPN Radio and the ESPN app.
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0: 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You're a wrestling guy, Tim?
1: I can be.
0: If, that's right.
1: We need to promote it on our beautiful show here at any point.
0: We're gonna get you tickets, get you ringside.
1: Oh, okay.
0: You'll be feeling the sweat.
1: Well, we won't have to do a wellness check on you anymore because you have something to do in New England in the spring besides wait for the green to go in and we can play some golf. But, you know, we'll do it. It's popular out there.
0: There you go.
1: I can turn.
0: Look, my kids love it.
1: Turn the tables once in a while. I got a lot going on in my personal life, chasing three kids running around lacrosse, field hockey, basketball. And by the way, getting them to school. They still have to go to school.
0: Always something on the to-do list.
1: Yeah, I said that to a coach this year. They went from one city to another. They had 5 days in between games, but they went right to the next venue, so to speak. And I said we wanted to get here and get settled in. I said, well, what about college? He looked at me and said, what do you mean? Oh, do we still go to college these days? Do we still attend classes? Or is it all about NIL and portal? But I think we still, I guess the guys still get their degrees. I don't know when they go to four or five schools in 5 years. I don't know. Where do you get your degree from? That's what I would like to hear that part discussed in some of these situations. Everyone's worried about the portal. Everyone's worried about NIL and college sports. But how about getting a degree? Is that important anymore? I don't know. I guess it should be.
0: It depends who you ask. Yeah. Depends who you ask, for sure.
1: No,
0: some go back.
1: Longer
0: some,
1: longer
0: some do. I think it's important.
1: You're still

0: Pistons and Cavaliers have settled Game 3, but that is the question. Will Cleveland still be losing? Will Detroit still be winning? It's 2-1. People do it like they are the favorites for the betting. Ten-point wins, 111-101 in Game 1, 107-97 in Game 2. Why are you on Cleveland today?
1: I just think Donovan Mitchell is too much pride. Kenny Atkins is a good coach. I like the way he's approached this. I think he's handling James. He kind of blamed himself for not getting more involved in the offense. I like what Harden's saying. He seems connected. I feel like that he probably

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They struggle with Toronto, but these teams are all pretty equal to me when you look at them. I mean, is Detroit that much better than Cleveland? They're playing better right now in head-to-head. Maybe that.

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I think the quickness and the

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0: Kennard, you name it. I mean, they're delivering. I think a lot of it, honestly, credit to the coach. I think J.J. Redick, if anyone, he's a good coach. Luka Doncic, what he kind of alluded to there, look, there's a ceiling. It shouldn't shock anybody.
1: No, and no one figured Luka's coming back. I mean, he, even before he said it was 8 weeks, everybody knew that. For this round and maybe

0: if they did get to the conference finals. But how are they going to do that? The West is too good. You mentioned the Rockets. If Durant was fully healthy and fully available yeah. in that series. But give them credit. They got there. They did it. They went and did it. And they did it in a dominating fashion pretty much against the Rockets as well. And, there's just not enough there for L.A. to win this series. I just don't think it. I don't think it can happen. I give LeBron all the credit in the world, but he's got to have some help. I mean, DeAndre Ayton, is he available? Can he score? Can he do anything? I mean, obviously, he's getting dominated up front, and Chet Holmgren has been tremendous. And they don't over-rely on SGA at times. You know, he goes and gets his points, but he hasn't been going to get 30. He hasn't needed to. You know, they've got good balance. They're very well coached. They're very level-headed. They take care of business. That's what I like about the Thunder. I do think L.A. will extend the series and get it back to Oklahoma City. But as you said, there's just not enough there without Luka. It's too bad because he fit in well. He fit in well this year. They did a good job. J.J. Redick really did a good job of getting him in shape, making sure he was in shape and kind of giving him the message after last year's playoffs that, you know, you've got to guard. You've got to be in shape. This is the NBA. You can't be running around and being overweight out there. And that's one of the reasons you've been injured. But for him, unfortunately, he got the injury again. But they just don't have enough. Marcus Smart is not the answer for sure. Austin Reeves and LeBron are good enough, but that's not good enough. Just having two guys that can do it for you to beat the Thunder.
1: When we come back, I want to do a little more on the Lakers and explore again at 41. Is this LeBron's last season? Is it his last season with the Lakers? What is on the way, obviously, for him? Because we all expect this series to end in short order. And I'll tell you what, Tim. One area that the W is certainly catching up with the men's side, the final moments of games take forever. It is a three-point game, 105-102. Dallas still in front, and we're at 28 seconds remaining. So we will update you on what is happening here in the first WNBA game of this day with the season just underway last night. It's 30th season, and maybe talk a little bit about the performances of Caitlin Clark and Paige Beckers, but of course, keep you posted on what is happening in the NBA postseason as things get tipped off between the Pistons and the Cavaliers. So stay with us here. It's game day on ESPN Radio and the ESPN app.
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8: Here is your latest Middle Tennessee weather. Today will be sunny with a high near 81 and light west wind. Tonight stays mostly clear with a low around 56. Sunday brings increasing clouds and a slight chance of showers after 5 p.m. Sunday night, a 40% chance of showers and storms, mostly cloudy with a low near 56. 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
12: I've been telling Bobby Bonilla, I think it was, he goes, "Hey, Bobby, I just want you to know, see those guys out there in the outfield, Glavin, Maddox, and Smoltz? I just want you to know that they golf a lot. And don't worry about it. Don't worry about it because, you know,

0: Jeff Rancour had a chance to play with Tiger Woods. And Bobby goes up to him. If you haven't heard the story, it's classic Bobby.
1: Please.
0: He goes, "Hey, Frenchie, you got to go play with Tiger Woods if you got a shot to play Tiger Woods." And Frenchie's, it's his first or second year in the big leagues. He goes, I'm fine. Don't worry, but I'm good. And Bobby goes, "I'll tell you what. If you make the trip to Bradenton in a couple of days, I'll give you a couple of days off. But today,

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1: 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Draft is done. Mini camps are wrapping up. Never too early to give you the big goals for the Super Bowl contenders. 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
5: 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I think it will be. At least in most of the series, it will be probably by then. 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
3: 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Here's
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0: team, at least. Brunson didn't so much have to himself. But Jalen Brunson is still very much, you know, top five conversation, all NBA first team conversation annually. A guy that is capable of taking over games, winning series. We're seeing it now. Might be the most dangerous player, might be, remaining in the Eastern Conference.
1: Hard to argue that.
2: Number three.
0: Thank you.
1: Oh, yes. We'll put Anthony Edwards at number three. He still has that ability to team. A long one. I think they'll come back and win game four. They'll go back to San Antonio's tied. They've already got one win there. This is going to be a long series because of Anthony Edwards.
0: So I'm going to go Cade Cunningham here. I'm going to vault him up just a little bit over where you had him because, again, I just think I know what Tobias Harris has been doing lately, but in a general sense, the Pistons go as Cade Cunningham goes. This is a dude that there were concerns as to whether he'd hit the 65-game threshold before, you know, obviously had to file for the exemption and all that stuff. He's going to be part of the awards voting. He won't be an MVP. He'll get votes. But first team All-NBA, I expect him to be there. He is arguably, and hard for me to say as a Jason Tatum guy, the best player in the Eastern Conference right now and certainly playing at an incredibly high level at this moment as the Pistons, while they trail today, are on the way to a series win. We will see. That brings us
2: number two.
1: You know, I get some of my friends in the Boston market that call guys by their nicknames and they don't even know them. And come on, just give me the phone. But I'm calling Wemby Wemby because he deserves it. He's Wemby. Everybody knows who you're talking about because he is just a dominant, dominant performer. And he's special. He's I can't say one thing negative about him. And I think he's going to lead San Antonio to the Western Conference Finals.
0: Like Tim said, you'd have to lock him in a room for weeks on end to get him to say something negative about Victor Wembanyama. I think this is where we're going to be in sync, my friend, because I also have Wemby coming in at number two. He's going to be number one on a lot of people's list for a good long time. I'm just not quite ready to put him there yet. There's still a defending, a reigning MVP and perhaps future MVP to talk about at
2: number one.
1: Well, I mean, this is a simple exercise. I mean, obviously, we've got to get our producers to give us something a little bit more difficult to decide here at the end of the day. We've got to work our brains at them a little bit better than this. You have got the MVP of the league, number one, SGA.
0: There's no denying it. He is, again, one of the best players in the entire league, certainly the best player in my mind among the players that are still actively out there playing. And the only reason I frame it all that way with all those caveats is because to me, maybe I'm wrong. Jokic is still the best player in the world. I'm not coming off that yet. But Jokic is out. The Nuggets are out. And so it's SGA, then Wemby, then Cade, then Brunson, and for me, we need to just a little bit dim your top five once again.
1: You know, let me just ask you this. Can you imagine that two of your top five actually were let go or let walk or traded by their former teams? I mean, SGA he's doing the Knicks so long now you forget that he's with the Mavs.
0: You do.
1: And he's kind of a perfect, absolutely what New York needed to revitalize that franchise, which they've done a great job with their whole roster. So, yes, SGA 1, Wemby 2, Anthony Edwards 3, Kate.
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1: And hello again, everybody. 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Like I mentioned, there are a lot of different options you can take in our content. And so be sure to check it all out. But we're going to talk some racing with you. Also, Zane Smith, Chase Briscoe. I had some conversations with them before the Texas race, but you'll hear those conversations on today's show. But let's talk about Texas, because how about Chase Elliott? He becomes the second driver this year to get multiple wins. Of course, we know Tyler Reddick has had 5 on the season. He has been very, very good. But Chase Elliott has been consistent and got the win at Texas. Here is the driver of the number 9 talking about his win.
12: I feel like just a lot of hard work, you know, from the entire team, like not just the people here at the racetrack, but the people that work in the shop every day and all week. And we fired off the year, and truthfully, I think just as a group haven't been as strong as we, you know, want to be or expect to be, and have just dug in and put our heads down and gone to work. You know, had, you know, we tested at Wilkesboro earlier in the year, and then Kyle tested at Chicago last week, and or maybe a couple weeks ago, but nonetheless, in the last couple weeks. And I think all those things, you just, you know, you start putting pieces together and improving and, you know, getting to a good place. And then you combine that with, you know, just a really good day of execution for our team in particular, and wound up with a great result. So really, really proud of that. You know, like you mentioned, you know, and I knew it, you know, right at, you know, right at Martinsville. I was like, man, we've never won a race this early, and, you know, much less to, you know, now have two this early in the year. I think is, you know, really, I'm really proud of that, and I'm proud of our team for that, because anytime you can check off new boxes in this sport when you've been doing it for 10 plus years is cool, and it's hard to do. It's hard to win, and so I'm really proud of our team for that, and just proud of the day that we had. It was a, you know, I would say one of our strongest races that we've had in quite some time, when you look at just all of the different factors of the event, from restarts to pit road to race strategy to, you know, me behind the wheel, just all of it, I thought was elevated and, you know, was really performing at a high level, and super proud of our team for that.
1: Chase Elliott was phenomenal. That is really the best way to put it. With what he did on the day, leading 87 laps en route to the victory. And, you know, as he said, second win of the year. As you can see here, the results of Chase Elliott, he led those 87 laps. He had the best lap. He got a total of 69 points. Denny Hamlin was second, trying to chase him down. Great day for Alex Bowman. Then Tyler Reddick, Chris Buescher, Daniel Suarez, Carson Hocevar, William Byron, Bubba Wallace, and Ryan Blaney. So you had three of the Hendrick cars finish in the top 10. And hasn't been as consistent of a year for Hendrick Motorsports yet. You know, not what we're used to at the very least, but it seems like, especially the 9 car, he is coming on. And Jeff Gordon, who is the chairman, of course, there at Hendrick Motorsports, talked about consistency and just how important that can be to winning a championship.
7: Yeah, I mean, consistency helps, because you're not trying to reinvent the wheel, right? You're fine tuning. You're like, hey, we're good. We need to be better. Let's keep working these areas, because we must be doing something right. So, you know, at least the consistency keeps you in kind of a flow and a direction that I think you can build on and only get better. But if you don't win every once in a while, like I've always said, if you don't win about every 8 to 10 races, man, just the hard work drains you, the whole team, driver, team, everybody, pit crew. You know, you got to have these victory, these mini victories. It could be on pit road, it could be leading laps, it could be, you know, not just a win of a race, but those race wins are so critical, I think, to a team's season and success, because that builds the confidence to another level that not only are we heading in the right direction, but we're capable of winning it all. If you win on a consistent basis, then again, that's what adds to a championship caliber team. But you know, right now the 9 team, I mean, I think they've you know, I don't think we've been up against the Toyotas this year and the Fords at some other places, and yet that 9 team has performed at such a high level as a team that's just kept them in the game and then given them the opportunities to capitalize at Martinsville and here. And I just hope that this can now help us move forward and continue to build on that and get even stronger.
1: I mean, I feel like it will, because just the way Chase Elliott has run. And you know what was interesting? When NASCAR announced that they were going back to the Chase format, no pun intended, all of us that have watched the sport for a long time and cover the sport felt like this was going to benefit Chase Elliott, because he's a good points racer, and obviously he knows how to win as well. You look at the standings at this point in time, Tyler Reddick still leads, and we figured that with the 5 wins that he has. But Chase Elliott, now with those 2 wins, he's moved up a spot. He's 3rd in the standings, and he's only 117 back of Tyler Reddick, so certainly within striking distance. Denny Hamlin is too. He's got 1 win, but he's been very consistent with 5 top 5s. He's 109 points back. And then Blaney, Chris Buescher, Carson Hocevar, Ty Gibbs, Kyle Larson, Brad Keselowski, William Byron, the top 10. The top 16 drivers, of course, will make it into the chase for the championship. And so, you know, right now, Chase Briscoe is on the cutoff line. He moved into the good, but the cushion is not very, very good for him. So he's got some work to do. That is for sure. But consistency is going to be key. You know, several people mentioned that it was the second win of the year for Chase Elliott. It's the quickest in his career that he's gotten to multiple races.

0: perform like we did. You know, I thought our car was solid yesterday, and I thought that I probably underperformed our qualifying effort. I was disappointed in that from just my perspective. But, you know, again, great changes overnight. Like, just the whole day was executed really well throughout our whole team and the things that we can control. And those are the kind of things you have to do, I think, to be successful and use that longer runway that we've earned by having a win early into, you know, compounding and hopefully adding to it beyond here, I hope.
1: And look, he's got a chance to do it this weekend. They go to Watkins Glen for the Go Bowling at the Glen. And we know that Chase Elliott has been very good on road courses in his career. Now, he was a little better on in the old car. And of all the road courses, Watkins Glen has definitely been his worst. Average finish of 25.7. So can he turn that around this weekend, have a consistent finish, or possibly contend for the win? Obviously, Shane Van Gisbergen has an average finish of 1.5. He's won there in two races. Never finish outside the top five. So never finish outside the top two, I should say. So he's certainly going to be probably somebody that everybody is going to be watching. But I'll tell you some others that are interesting. Chris Buescher has done well there in three races. Since 2023, he has one win, two top fives. Christopher Bell, in three races, no wins, but two top fives since 2023. So those are some of the most recent averages that you can look at when going to Watkins Glen. So that is certainly something career wise, Chase Elliott. I misspoke. He does have two wins at Watkins Glen. That was just since 2023. So in nine races at Watkins Glen, he has those two wins. So he certainly could be somebody to watch this weekend in getting that win. So I'll be very curious. Christopher Bell is good there. Carson Hocevar in a short amount of time in two races, he's been good there. He's obviously got a lot of momentum. So those will be some guys to watch as we go into Watkins Glen and do a little road racing this weekend. I mentioned at the top of the show that I had a chance to catch up with Zane Smith and then Chase Briscoe. Both of those conversations were before the Texas race, but wanted to bring those to you, and we're going to do that coming up next. Zane Smith will be first up as you listen to Chasing Checkers. 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We'll have Zane Smith coming up next here on Chasing Checkers.
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4: Welcome back in, 102.5 The Game. Chase McCabe with you and excited to talk a little racing. You know how much I love NASCAR, and we're excited to have Zane Smith with us, driver in the NASCAR Cup Series, fresh off a wild weekend at Talladega, but a top five finish for you guys. I know you have to be happy about that. How you doing?
5: Yeah, I'm doing good. Thanks for having me. And yeah, it was a great weekend for us. So our day started out kind of ugly with a pit road penalty, and obviously the first stage was a lot longer than what we normally have. And myself and kind of a group of drivers had just kind of an ugly pit road and an ugly start, and that somewhat saved us to be able to not completely lose the draft and have a few others to kind of stay with to make our lap time better, and then fall hard to get back on the lead lap. And fortunately caught a break coming to pit road, and then they wrecked down in turn 3 and 4, so that felt great. Even though it hurt a lot of people's day, but that was kind of our saving grace throughout the day. And so was able to race up inside the top 10 in stage 2 and only get a stage point, but better than nothing. And then the final stage there, just I wish I was a few lanes forward to see if we could make something happen. But unfortunately, just those two lanes were a little too good, and it's pretty much impossible to create a third lane and make it work. I feel like points racing the two lanes are just too dominant. And so no one really wanted to risk going up there because we all know it's not going to stay. And so you're just kind of trying to push whoever was in front of you and hopefully see your lane propel forward.
4: Zane Smith is with us. You mentioned points racing, the points system changes back to the chase, but you've only known the playoff system in your Cup Series career. So has that changed kind of your strategy and your team's strategy at Front Row?
5: I think you see us like not, play the super aggressive strategy, but at the same time I feel like if we are having an off day or something, or just stuck with a not great track position, I feel like you'll still see those guys, and including ourselves, throw something at it and see if we can get ourselves up there, which I think you'll totally see this weekend at Texas. Like time and time again, you see guys that are just stuck in 20th and can't pass. So they'll take no tires or two tires, something different, and get themselves on the first row or first couple rows, and your car drives completely different. So outside of that, I feel like you're seeing less cautions and less like crazy mistakes where you'd see these guys just wreck a bunch and then go win a race. Like those days are over. I feel like you got to minimize the DNFs and the bad days. And so, make your good days really good days. So that's just what it's about. But I mean, I actually prefer this format definitely more than what we've had in the past on the playoff side. Just I feel like this will reward a more of a legitimate, I don't want to say legitimate, that's such a bad word for it, but the proper champion. Like I feel like the champion this year will be who had the best year all year round. In past years, it's been, you could have outstanding year and then the playoffs start and your year just does a 180, and right. And that sucks, and you're just not rewarded to how the beginning of the year went. And so I'm happy about the change, and so there's still a ton of racing left. I know there's a big points lead right now, which a lot of people said there wouldn't be a runaway winner, but I think we're in like race 9 or 10, and there's 20-something races left. Like, that's a ton of game left. And so we'll see how this goes.
4: Well, and along those lines, you know, you look at somebody like Tyler, who has just been on fire to start this year. It took him a long time to find victory lane for the first time. Ty Gibbs just got his first win. Took him a long time to find victory lane. Same with Carson. So when you look at your career and yourself in Cup Series racing and just how hard it is to win, does that, kind of looking at those guys, knowing that it does take a while, does that give you more patience as you just continue to get better and better with each passing year?
5: Yeah, I mean, whether you have the patience or not, I mean, you will learn how to adapt it either the easy way or the hard way once you get in the Cup Series. And yeah, I mean, I've been fortunate enough to have a shot at multiple Cup races now, which I'm happy to say. It's frustrating that I haven't been able to get one yet. And I know Carson and I have the same amount of starts, and yeah, I feel like it depends on like where you're at in your career. This is my third year, and so my first rookie season was not great, and you know, you're just learning so much. It's just so much different than anything you've experienced. Then I felt like last year there was a lot of positive things, and then this year has been even more positive. And so we've unfortunately just had a few bad races, but all of them have been out of our control. And so we're just trying to control what we can. And to your point of trying to execute a win in the Cup Series is yeah, super hard. And then it's even harder to do it consistently. And just because when you're with a smaller team, the big teams take up a lot of those positions right away. You know, a Hendrick Motorsports and has four cars, a Penske has four cars, Gibbs has four cars, 2311, three cars, you know, RFK really fast this year. Like the spots fill up quick. And so, anytime you could have a top 10, top five day and stack those days, that I feel like that's how you get your first win. And so, just trying to put ourselves in contention more times than not.
4: Zane Smith is with us here on 102.5 The Game. Coming to Nashville at the end of May, I've had the opportunity of being the track announcer since the Cup Series came back, and I remember a run you had a few years ago finishing second in that race. What do you like about racing at Nashville?
5: Yeah, you know, Nashville, it's so odd, but I think it's a combination of it being a concrete racetrack, but I think I have probably like 5 second place finishes there. Yeah. Obviously once in the Cup car, but the rest are in the Truck Series. And yeah, for some reason, it's just been a great track for me. Kind of going back to that finish, that second place finish and having a shot at it in the Cup car in my rookie season, that kind of goes back to what I was talking about earlier, where I think some stuff you'll see this weekend at Texas, to where you might not like your car when you're 20th-ish, a lot of the day, and you try something different and your car just comes to life once it gets closer to the front. And so that's for sure something that'll happen at Nashville. But yeah, I mean, it's anywhere you go where you kind of the week of Monday, Tuesday, you go on socials or whatever and you see past stats of a racetrack that's been really good to you, it brings a level of confidence and makes you especially excited for that race. And so obviously, definitely a fun group of fans that we always get there from Broadway. And, yeah, it's cool. So, excited to get there, and arguably one of the coolest trophies they give out as well. So hopefully could add one sooner or later to my collection.
4: Do you play guitar at all, or would you learn?
5: I do not play guitar, but I would love to, get that trophy.
4: Yeah, it's definitely one of the coolest. You bring up Texas. Texas is probably one of my all-time favorite tracks. Does it still run as fast as it has in the past?
5: Yeah, I was actually talking about this the other day. I feel like Texas has got to be top three of a racetrack where people often ask us if like, hey, do you feel like you're going like right at 200 miles an hour? And the honest answer is like, no, until you hit something. But when you go to a place like Texas, I kind of feel like Dover falls in that category. Vegas, maybe, like, you feel the sensation of speed there. And so Texas especially, and I feel like from a driver's standpoint, you're just trying to find like a happy medium with both ends. 1 and 2 and 3 and 4 are so much different from each other. And so, yeah, you're never going to be happy at both. But with that said, I just feel like at Texas, you're on razor's edge the whole time, and that's where you're making speed. And so, yeah, it's, always a cool one, kind of talking about the fan base there too. Like, that's a really important one for us. I feel like we need to keep that alive, because Texas is a halfway point for a lot of our fan base. And so hopefully we give them a good show this weekend. And, yeah, always excited to go there.
4: Well, Zane, best of luck this weekend, and obviously the rest of the way. We'll see you here in a few weeks in Nashville, but appreciate you taking the time today.
5: Cool, thanks.
4: Appreciate Zane Smith for joining the program as well. Coming up next, you'll hear a conversation with Chase Briscoe, driver of the number 19 for Joe Gibbs Racing, that Big Joe Dubin and I had just a few weeks ago before the Texas race. That's all ahead here on Chasing Checkers, presented by the Nashville Super Speedway and the Bruschetta Bourbon Music City Grand Prix on 102.5 The Game.
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8: 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Chase Briscoe was in town before the Texas race. He talked about Nashville and a lot of other things, including his season to this point, and joined me and Big Joe Dubin on our show. Here's that conversation.
4: We got another Chase joining the show. Chase Briscoe, driver of the number 19 Bass Pro Shops Toyota for Joe Gibbs Racing. The Nashville Super Speedway Cracker Barrel 400 weekend, a month away. Hard to believe. And Chase will be there with the rest of the NASCAR Cup Series. What's up, man? How are you?
13: Doing good. Yeah, excited to be in Nashville. It's always a cool spot to come to. So, yeah, looking forward to obviously coming back here at the end of May. But, yeah, excited to be here today.
4: Do you you like running out at the Super Speedway? I feel like most of you drivers typically do.
13: Yeah,
4: good side-by-side racing.
13: Yeah, for sure. It's a cool racetrack. And then just the area, right? Like, it's just a great area to come to. There's tons of stuff to do. It's one of those tracks where, you know, your wife and kids want to come. So, yeah, we always enjoy coming here.
4: There's nothing to do in Nashville either.
13: Nothing to do.
4: We were just talking before we went on the air. Talladega's in the books, and I have a feeling you're happy about that.
13: Yeah, I mean, I wish it would have went better, but yeah, definitely glad that I guess it's done and over with. I don't think we were on a Super Speedway for like 3 or 4 months now, so yeah, the Super Speedways are stressful for us.
4: Yeah,
13: you know, you're just, there's always big crashes. I mean, we saw that at Talladega. I think it was like
4: that
13: a 25
4: one was wild
13: wreck. So. Yeah, it was not ideal.
4: Like, what were I forgot where you were when that whole thing happened, but like, what's going through your head when you see it all unfolding?
13: Yeah, so I was like literally fourth from last. We were kind of just saving fuel. There's nowhere to go, and we were three or four wide for like three laps in a row, and you could kind of sense it coming. But yeah, I was able to you know, start slowing down. There's just smoke everywhere, right? And then, this with the banking, everything slides down, and I was on the bottom and just kind of got cleaned out there at the end. So, yeah, it's hard when you're in one of those positions. I think, you know, out of all the guys that were back there, only two guys got through there, and it was Josevar and Denny, and the rest of us were all wiped up in it.
4: Yeah, it was wild. When you're in those situations, I mean, obviously I get a different perspective watching from TV or on a monitor or something. You can kind of see how it happens. Is your initial thought before you go back and watch it, all right, who did something stupid?
13: I was totally surprised at last week's wreck. Just because we were three and four wide, like, I had no idea it started from the lead. A bad push. I thought it was kind of right in the mid-pack. So I was actually surprised when I went back and watched it that it started at the front. Because just how we were running three and four wide, like, I could, like I said, sense it coming. And then when I went back and watched it, I didn't know it was from a bad push or whatever. So, yeah, it kind of caught me off guard.
14: You finished second in Atlanta. I know you want to win the race. Finishing second, you so close. Is it frustrating? Are you pleased? Are you happy? Or are you like,
13: Atlanta was the second race of the year. So that one, you're just like glad to have a good finish, truthfully,
4: right?
13: So early in the year. And then, yeah, the week before was the Daytona 500. We got taken out there. I think we finished like 35th. So, yeah, I was okay with second. I mean, as okay as you can be, but that was one of those ones I felt like I could have won, you know, if I just had another lap. So, yeah, it kind of just depends on the circumstances. You know, now looking back on it, I'm glad we at least finished second and didn't wreck at that one.
4: Right.
13: Because I think we had three DNFs in a row after that. So, yeah, it was just a rough start to our season. That was kind of the only bright spot there for a while. So, yeah, it just depends on your situation, where you're at in the season. But, yeah, second, I mean, it still stinks, especially when you're that close.
14: Yeah, right. So you got the pole for Daytona. What's that 24 hours like before the race starts and you get the pole? I got to think it's great. It's pressure. It's everything you want to be as a race car driver.
13: Yeah, so Daytona's kind of unique because, you know, for the Daytona 500, we actually qualify on Wednesday, so early
14: the
13: race.
14: That's right.
13: And so, yeah, you qualify on the pole, and then you just do media like crazy. And it's nuts. You know, I've been able to, you know, win the pole for other races, and you might do a couple of interviews. But the Daytona 500, I mean, it is a full 5-6 hours of just interview after interview. And you don't realize how big of a deal it is, truthfully,
14: right,
13: to start on the pole of the Daytona 500. But, yeah, that Saturday night and when you wake up Sunday morning, it's a cool feeling knowing that you're starting on the front row of the Daytona 500 and just coming to the green. I make it a point, really, every week, no matter where we're racing at, wherever I start, to just kind of look up in the grandstands and kind of take it in for a second. And doing that at the Daytona 500 from the front row, it's a totally different feeling.
14: Do you always get the, like, Mike Joy's like, nobody's won, taken the pole one Daytona the first year since 1958, whatever it is. I mean, there's all those things like, you're better off not getting the pole.
13: Yeah, I don't know. I mean, definitely nobody's won from the pole in a long time here. And this year we actually qualified second. I was joking. Kyle Busch got the pole. I told him right before we went out to qualify, I said, I'll gladly let you get the pole. I'll take second because I don't have to do any of the media stuff that way.
14: Right.
13: But, yeah, it's a huge deal for the team, you know, truthfully, to be able to start on the front row. But, yeah, statistically, it's crazy how, you know, the pole sitter just hasn't won that race in a really, really long time.
14: How cool you talk about taking that moment to look into the stands. Do you do, like, at Bristol and at Darlington everywhere?
13: Yeah, every week I normally try to do that just for the initial start of the race. Just and kind of realize it's like a pinch-me moment every time I do it. Like, man, you're getting to race in the Cup Series. And, yeah, it's cool, like, especially at the Daytona 500 when it's a sold-out crowd, you know, 200,000 people there. It's one of those races, like, as a kid, you grow up watching all the time. And then to know that you're actually leading the field of green in one of the most iconic races, it's pretty cool.
15: Awesome. At Bristol, especially the night race, can you hear the crowd inside the car?
13: Yeah. Under caution, you can. Yeah. Under green, you can't. But under caution, definitely can. And, you know, it's crazy. At Daytona and Talladega, I'll hear it under green. Just because your spotter's always keyed up and talking.
15: Oh, yeah.
13: So if something happens, I can normally hear the crowd, like, start yelling and something. So, yeah, at some tracks you can hear them under caution. Bristol's one of them. Martinsville's another one. North Wilkesboro. The tracks where they're super, super close, you can definitely hear them under caution.
15: Yeah, that's pretty cool. So if you were to win here at Nashville, you get the guitar. A lot of you drivers love the guitar. You going to learn to play it?
13: I don't know. I used to be able to do just Smoke on the Water.
15: The course. Well, there you go.
13: Yeah. I don't even remember now. I was like a real little when I did it. But, yeah, that's probably about the extent of my guitar playing.
15: Okay.
13: My 4-year-old would love it, though.
15: See, that's what a lot of the answers are. Like, well, my kid would probably learn how to play it.
13: Yeah, he would play it.
15: Yeah, that'd be cool.
14: Go back to your spotter for a second. Is the spotter communication ever gone out during a race?
13: It's happened to people before. It's happened to me, like, just where it's real fuzzy and staticky, you know. I mean, you guys live it, right, with radio.
15: Yeah.
13: You know, it's not always perfect. So, yeah, sometimes, you know, especially at road courses, I mean, we might be a mile away sometimes from where he's at. So he's talking. I don't even hear it. But I've never had it just completely go out.
14: No, that's right. So if the crew chief's got to give you a message, is he able to talk to you?
13: It depends on where I'm at on the racetrack. So typically the spotter I can always hear because he's up on top of the grandstand, so his signal's the best. But, I mean, literally last week at Talladega, for example, when I'm on the back straightaway, my crew chief can talk to me, but it's pretty staticky. I can't really hear it that great. So normally he'll relay the message through the spotter, and the spotter will tell it to me.
15: Oh, okay.
14: Was fascinating about all this.
15: Yeah. Was Drew your spotter at SHR or just with
13: Gibbs? Just at Joe Gibbs.
15: Okay. Yeah, so was there an adjustment going from?
13: Yeah, it's really hard whenever you switch spotters, just because of the trust that you have to have in that person.
15: Yeah.
13: I mean, literally Daytona or Talladega, they're looking through binoculars at, I don't know, 3/4 of a mile away, and they're clearing you by an inch sometimes less. And if you hesitate, I mean, 1/10 of a second, you're going to crash the field. So you really have to just have this cadence and this trust with each guy. And, you know, I've worked with probably 4 or 5 different spotters now, and, you know, you can hear it in their voice sometimes. And yeah, the relationship you have with that person is huge, especially when you go super speedway racing, because they're not driving the car, but they're really painting the picture for what's happening and what moves to make. So, yeah, they're really kind of the head coach, the offensive coordinator, and the defensive coordinator at the super speedway races. And, yeah, having that trust with them is really, really important.
15: Chase Briscoe is with us, driver of the number 19 for Joe Gibbs Racing. You got to drive for Tony Stewart. Now you drive for the team that Tony Stewart drove for with Joe Gibbs. That's got to be a pretty cool part of your career.
13: It's definitely super cool. I mean, I grew up a diehard Tony Stewart fan. I mean, we grew up 45 minutes apart in Indiana. And so for me as a kid, Tony was like my idol. And when I started trying to do the NASCAR thing, I mean, I remember telling my parents, like, man, it'd be a dream come true if I could somehow, like, drive the 14 car. That would be the one I would pick. And then I got to go drive for Tony Stewart in the 14 car. And then when that team shut down, to be able to just so happen go to Joe Gibbs Racing. I mean, as a kid, I would wear my Home Depot Joe Gibbs Racing Tony Stewart fire suit and play my video games. And so it's crazy how it's all kind of worked out to where, you know, now I'm getting to drive for Coach. And just to even be behind the scenes with Coach. And I mean, the guy's 85 years old, I want to say, and just to learn from the knowledge that he has, it's pretty unbelievable.
15: So he asked me one time, like, you know, who are the cool people you've gotten to meet in racing and stuff. And, you know, it's like, okay, Dale Jr. and yeah. whatever. And I, but my answer is always Coach Gibbs.
13: Yeah.
15: It was the 2014 Daytona 500. And I'm just cruising through the garage area. It's my first time there. I'm barely in the media business. And I'm just, you know, like bright-eyed and everything. And here comes Coach. And in my head, I'm like, I mean, do I say hi? Do I say something? And it was just like, Coach Gibbs, how you doing? Introduce myself. And he's like, well, son, how are you? And, like, it was the nicest guy. Awesome. You want a picture? And, yeah. And it was just like, this guy's won 3 Super Bowls and multiple cups. And it's just, what you know, so I can only imagine what it's like for you to it's be cool. able to drive for him.
13: Yeah, just to get to be around him. And he's so good at, like, motivating people. You can see why he was such a successful football coach. Just, I asked him, we were going on a trip somewhere, I'm like, when you went back and coached the second time, like, what was different? And he's like, well, the game changed a lot, but the thing that didn't change is what motivates people. And, you know, it's the same for us in NASCAR, right? So, yeah, it's been really fun just getting to learn from Coach. My favorite Coach story is he always carries a Super Bowl ring. He's got one of the 3 always on him. And he'll, like, let people take pictures with it and stuff. We were flying somewhere, and he was digging through his briefcase. And he's just like, oh, my gosh, there it is. I found it. And he pulls down. He's like, this is my Super Bowl ring, another one. Like, he has one wearing it, and this one found his briefcase. And he said, I've been looking for this thing for, like, 7 months. I thought I lost it. And it was just, he has Super Bowl ring in his briefcase.
15: That's amazing.
14: Has he ever yelled at you?
13: He's not yelled at me. No. I've seen him get upset, though. It's crazy. It's very rare when it happens. But when he does, the football coach definitely comes out, and you're like, holy smokes. Because he's just this, like, super amazing, like, soft-spoken, nice guy. And I think that's where, like, the football guys, I couldn't imagine. Like, when he finally gets on you, you feel like you let the world down.
15: Yeah.
13: Because he never gets like that. But I've seen it happen a couple times, but never directly at me.
14: Well, it's great. He won 3 Super Bowls with 3 different starting quarterbacks. So, I mean, his ability to adapt works well in NASCAR, I would think.
13: Oh, 100%. I mean, our rules change every other year. The cars change. And, for him to be able to stay on top of his game as an owner for as long as he has, it's pretty unbelievable just the amount of things that he's been able to build. And he didn't grow up racing. Like, he'll tell you that. Like, he had no racing background. He went to the drag races and stuff. But other than that, it was just like this dream on a napkin that turned into what it is now with over 400 employees.
14: I think it's amazing. How did you get started?
13: So I grew up in a racing family. My dad, my grandpa actually started owning sprint cars, dirt cars in the 70s from Indiana, which is kind of a hotbed for sprint car racing. And, my dad raced for 20 years. And so I grew up going to the racetrack and then moved to Charlotte literally right after I graduated high school and slept on a couch for 3.5 years and just volunteered all these race shops. And eventually this team owner that was a multimillionaire thought it was cool that this kid was sleeping on a couch and volunteering and decided to let me run a race, and it just spiraled from there, and we won the championship, and then I got signed and kind of went through the ladder system in NASCAR.
15: Wow. Why, being from Indiana, I'm curious of this, why NASCAR and not IndyCar?
13: For me, I was a diehard Tony Stewart fan. He obviously did Indy as well. But when I was growing up, Tony was super heavy in the NASCAR stuff. And you had Tony Stewart, you had Jeff Gordon, Casey Kane. Like, those were all guys that grew up sprint car racing like I did that went to NASCAR. And for me, I just, outside of the month of May, I never would really have IndyCar, racing on TV. But NASCAR was on every single Sunday. If we were, driving to the sprint car track, the NASCAR was on the radio. So for me, like, NASCAR was always a thing that, like, if you're the top tier, that's where you go. And I love Indianapolis and Indy 500, but for me, my goal was always to make it to NASCAR, just because the guys that I grew up kind of idolizing in racing, that's where they all went.
15: Would you want to try the double one day?
13: If I didn't have a wife and kids, I think I probably would. I literally love the month of May. I watch every single practice, everything. But truthfully, I just don't have the desire, especially with a wife and kids. I don't want to risk getting hurt and stuff. And I always tell people I would love to start and park the Indy 500. I want to do the pre-race. I want to do the pace lap. I want to take the green flag and then just lap one, pull it in, just be a fan. I've wrecked at 200, and I have no desire to wreck at 240. Yeah. And, those guys, they're pretty incredible at what they do.
15: Have you ever driven one?
13: I've never driven one, no.
15: I'd be so, like, I mean, I've been in a stock car,
13: yeah.
15: But it's a rocket ship with wheels.
13: It was pretty it was neat. You know, other guys have done the double, right? Like Kurt Busch and whatnot.
15: Larson just did it.
13: Yeah, with Larson just doing it, that was the first person like I've known that actually went and done it. And, you know, I was racing against him while I did it. And to listen to him talk about how similar really it is. It drives very similar to what we do now. And you would think they would be drastically different. But, yeah, it was fun to watch him kind of go through that process. And, you know, and when IndyCar guys come and hang out with us, it's crazy how much the two cross over.
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24: Well, good afternoon and welcome to Taylor Field. We're live from the campus of the University of Missouri, getting set for the restart of Game 1 between Vandy and Mizzou. A wild scene late night in Como leads over into Saturday with Vandy in position to land a punch. Andrew Allegretti here, Daniel Wilson back inside our network studios. So glad you could make us a part of your Vanderbilt game day. So here's the situation for those that missed it. We were suspended in the top of the ninth last night at about 12.05 a.m. Brandon Holcomb hit a ground rule double to score Cade Sears and tied the game at 7. Fog had rolled in and was getting denser and denser by the minute. When Holcomb crushed his pitch to right field, the Missouri defender Donovan Jordan didn't move and almost instantly tossed his hands in the air to say he couldn't see it. The first base umpire appeared to signal home run, but certainly wasn't convicted in his call. Now this morning, the SEC did release a statement. In short, it said that after all of the umpires got together, the call on the field was ground rule double. And then they went to the review. And after the review, there was no evidence because of the dense fog to reverse the call into a home run. So that's where we stand, and nothing for Vanderbilt to challenge or protest at this point. It was a wild scene, and that is for sure. So two outs, top of the ninth, Johnston at third, Holcomb at second, and Logan Johnstone at the plate, tied at 7, is where we start. We'll finish this game here today, then roll into game 2 of the series. Remember, Vanderbilt is in a situation where losing any game from here on out puts the Doors in a difficult situation to make the NCAA tournament as an at-large team, and everything would come down to Hoover. But first things first, we've got this game to finish. We'll finish game 1. A difficult mental reset for Vanderbilt, but no other choice for the Doors. 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Plus, Kinecka Sausage is hickory smoked for that true southern flavor. Kinecka Sausage is great on the grill. The official smoked sausage of the Vanderbilt Commodores. Coming up on the First Bank pregame show, we'll run down the starting lineups. And we'll talk with head coach Tim Corbin coming up in just a couple of seconds. But first, I suppose we won't run down the starting lineups, but we can get you reset for where we'd be at the start of the top of the hour for Vanderbilt and Missouri. But first, as always, let's learn something new. It's Did You Know with Andrew Marinus.
0: One summer in the mid-1920s, a semi-pro baseball player in Tupelo, Mississippi was setting the league on fire. His name was Tidbit Bynum, and it seemed like he had come out of nowhere. Well, it turned out he had come out of Vanderbilt. His real name wasn't Tidbit Bynum, it was Andy Reese, and he was a member of the Commodore football and baseball teams. But he had changed his name that summer to make a little money playing baseball. When Vandy coach Dan McGugin found out about the ruse, he cut him. But Tidbit, or Andy's, athleticism was well known, and in 1926 he was offered pro contracts by both the New York football and baseball giants. He chose baseball and played for legendary manager John McGraw from 1927 to 1930, but he never lost his rebellious streak. One time, McGraw fined him $50 for hitting a home run. Why? Reese had ignored a bunt sign. When reporters asked him about it after the game, Reese replied, "I bunted the bleep out of it." In 1969, he was inducted into the Mississippi Sports Hall of Fame, and since the 1970s, young ballplayers have developed their skills at Tupelo's Andy Reese Field. I'm Andrew Marinus, and that's the story of Tidbit Bynum. I mean, Andy Reese.
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6: Getting set for Vanderbilt versus Missouri as we get set for the restart of Game 1. Andrew Allegretti here alongside head coach Tim Corbin. Just first off, Coach, what did you communicate to your team about the mentality necessary for a restart like this?
7: I just kept it simple. Talked about last night's situation because during the time it was very emotional for everyone involved. So just tried to create some stability last night and then just explain the circumstances and jumping into this one. It's got an opportunity to win a baseball game. Thought we fought back really well in the ninth inning, led by a freshman who did a nice job on 1-2 and putting the ball in play, got him over, and then certainly the big hit by Braden to move the runner in. So, you get an opportunity to win a baseball game. 0-0, runner on second and third, two outs. I'd sign up for that, you know, so we'll just move forward.
6: You've got an upperclassman that's up with Logan Johnstone. The mentality for him, the eagerness that you want to produce for your team, but at the same time making sure that you've got a clear head to see the right pitch. Is there a balance there for Logan?
7: Yeah, I mean, if there was one person on our team that I would want to have that opportunity, it's him, just because he's the type of kid that is mature in his approach to all his at-bats. Never gets too high, never gets too low. He's steady. I don't know who they're going to pitch yet, so I would imagine it's probably going to be a left-handed pitcher. So they'll potentially spin him, which he does a good job of navigating that. So he sees the ball very well. So it's just an opportunity for him to get up there, put the ball in play. There's an empty base, so it's more about just being geared for a pitch that's zoned.
6: One more question from last night, just the performance by Connor Fennell, his ability to kind of navigate some of those situations. What did you like the most about the way that he carried himself and executed last night?
7: I just competed. I mean, it's almost like you could smell the finish line. He got to the seventh, and that was, it extended itself a little bit, but I thought he was excellent. A lot of strikes, competed well throughout the game, but as he got into the game, into the fifth and sixth and seventh, I felt like he built up a little bit more momentum. But he's that kid that you know what you're getting out of him. I mean, he just is. You know, the only thing about throwing Connor Fennell is probably the relief that the other side gets when you pull him out. And I think that's at least noticeable in the last two games when he's pitched. But it's just one of those things where he's right on top of you, and you got to be ready when you're in the batter's box because you know he's throwing strikes, but you know the tempo and pace is going to be really, really quick. So that's his strength, you know, among a lot of things, but that's his strength is just getting on top of the hitter. But I thought he was outstanding, did the best job he could to put us in a winning position.
6: Coach, thank you so much for your time. Best of luck with this restart.
7: Thanks, Andrew.
6: We'll step aside, continue in just a second after this.
9: This is the Commodore Quiz. Today's question, who holds the Vanderbilt baseball record for career stolen bases?
10: He is safe. It's the record. 97 career stolen bases. The fastest man in college baseball is now the fastest man in Vandy boys history.
9: The answer, Enrique Bradfield Jr. From Hialeah, Florida, the center fielder finished his Vanderbilt career with 130 stolen bases, also one of the top totals in the history of SEC baseball. The record-breaking steal came on February 26, 2023, against UCLA. His 97th career steal broke the 41-year record held by Charles DeFrance. Bradfield was a game-changing player for Vanderbilt. His 47 steals and Gold Glove defense helped Vandy reach the College World Series Finals in 21 and earned him SEC Freshman of the Year. In 23, Bradfield continued to play some of the best outfield defense the league has ever seen, swiped 37 bags, and finished with 34 RBIs and 13 doubles. Vandy won the SEC Championship to cap Bradfield's historic career. Enrique Bradfield Jr., Vanderbilt baseball's career stolen base record with 130. This has been the Commodore Quiz.
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12: 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Modelo, brewed for those with a fighting spirit. Now, let's head to the broadcast booth. Here's Andrew Allegretta.
24: Well, good afternoon and welcome to Taylor Stadium on the campus of the University of Missouri. Andrew Allegretta here in the booth as we get set for the restart of Game 1. Our situation tied up at 7. Vanderbilt versus Missouri, top of the ninth inning. Runners at second and third. Logan Johnstone to lead things off. We'll find out the pitcher for Missouri in just a second. Again, Vanderbilt got a ground rule double by Braden Holcomb with two outs and runners at first and second yesterday in the top of the ninth inning to tie the game up at 7. Vanderbilt certainly argued for the home run for Braden Holcomb. And despite the fact that there is some TrackMan data that suggests certainly it's possible that it was a home run for Holcomb last night because of the dense fog, the umpires decided on the field it was a ground rule double for Holcomb. After the review, there was no conclusive evidence to flip it to a home run. And because of the dense fog, which the outfielder Donovan Jordan in right field certainly could not see the baseball, and certainly us up here in the broadcast booth could not see the baseball as either, they suspended the game. And we continue it here now. So, as Missouri takes the field, we'll pause 10 seconds for station identification on the Vanderbilt Sports Network from Learfield.
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24: All right, so we're tied up at 7, top of the ninth inning. Logan Johnstone just about set to step into that left-handed batter's box with runners at second and third here for Vanderbilt. Well, there's some light breeze toward left center field. It's good temperatures here today. Again, this is the restart of Game 1 between Missouri and Vanderbilt. The statistics for Vanderbilt last night, 1-for-3 for Riker Waite. Mike Mancini, 1-for-5. Brody Johnston, 0-for-3. Braden Holcomb, 3-for-5. Had 3 RBIs last night for Vanderbilt. Logan Johnstone, 1-for-2, 2-run score, and 2 walks for Vanderbilt. Tommy Gooden, 0-for-4. Chris Maldonado, he's on deck. Did not bat last night, was a defensive replacement. Rustin Rigdon, 1-for-4. Will Hampton, 1-for-4. Corbin Reynolds, 2-for-4. Picked up a home run, his 6th of the season. And Cade Sears did not bat, but did score on the double by Holcomb. Well, Coach Corbin takes his spot in the third base coach's box. Brody Johnston goes to third. Ed Holcomb trails behind to second base. One of the subplots of last night that got lost in the fog story is the fact that Vanderbilt did set a single-season program record for home runs, breaking the 2019 team. That's up to 102 now. It was 100 for 2019. Holcomb hit 101, and Corbin Reynolds hit 102. So Juan Villarreal is the pitcher that starts here for Missouri. A senior transfer from FIU. Out of Panama City, Panama. So, and a chance here for Holcomb at second base. Johnston at third base and Johnstone at the plate for Vanderbilt to take the lead in the top of the ninth inning. Left on left. First pitch. Breaking ball. Misses off the plate. And perfectly clear skies, good temperature, light breeze towards right field here today. Left on left for Johnstone, top of the ninth. A pitch, fastball, outside corner. One ball, one strike. One for two for Johnstone. Two walks and two runs scored. The 1-1. Off the plate. Two balls, one strike. Good crowd has filed in for this abbreviated doubleheader between Missouri and Vanderbilt here today. The 2-1. Johnstone takes a breaking ball outside corner. It's a strike, two balls, two strikes. So we're two down and two on. Here's the 2-2. That swung on, fouled it off, got the fastball. Poked it left field side, back and out of play. Well, with the restart, Vanderbilt goes with his cream-colored uniforms here today. Commodores across the chest in scripts. As Missouri goes with black uniforms, white pants, and gold trim. 2-2. Struck him out. Breaking ball just out in front of us. And Missouri gets out of the jam in the top of the ninth inning. We go bottom nine. Missouri's got a chance to win the game, and Vanderbilt will try to push it to extras. We'll step aside, come back in just a couple of seconds. Vanderbilt versus Missouri, tied up at seven, top nine. And now we go bottom nine. Back after this on the Vanderbilt Sports Network from Learfield.
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24: So we go bottom nine. Vanderbilt versus Missouri. Andrew Alacrita here. So glad you could join us. 7-7 Vanderbilt versus Missouri game one. The restart from last night that finished up at about 12:05 a.m. because of a dense fog. The pitcher for Vanderbilt that starts things off. And it's not implausible that he falls from game one to game two is Tyler Baird. Freshman out of North Carolina, 4.78 ERA. 46 strikeouts, 20 walks, 37 and two-thirds innings. Five saves for Vanderbilt, but no wins and four losses.
0: Now the do-up order for Missouri, bottom of the ninth inning, is Caden Keir, Keegan Knutson, and Eric Masonet. 6-7-8 part of the order. A couple of defensive changes for Vanderbilt, specific from last night to this night. Chris Maldonado's at first base. That was a defensive change last night. And the catcher for Vanderbilt is Al Kaikea. Right versus left to start things off here for Tyler Baird. Kicks and throws. Misses low. One ball, no strike. Of course, Reynolds picked up the base hit in the top of the ninth inning. And Cade Sears was the pinch runner. The 1-0. Inside corner, it's a strike. One ball, one strike. So, Reynolds is out of this game. So, Al Kaikea goes to catcher. Right versus left gear for Vanderbilt. Tyler Baird, it's a strike. One ball, one strike. So, Reynolds is out of this game. So, Al Kaikea goes to catcher. Right versus left gear for Vanderbilt. Tyler Baird throws. Breaking ball misses low.

Every batter, every base runner for Missouri represents the winning run. Here's the 3-1. There's a fastball inside corner, gets the call from Matthew Wilbanks. Umpire still Wilbanks behind home plate, calls the balls and strikes. Joe Smith at first base, David Savage. Our crew chief is at second and Alfredo Birkin at third. The 3-2. Just missed inside. Ball four, fastball.

That brings us to the seventh spot, Keegan Knudsen. 5'10" senior out of Wisconsin. It's Jamesville, Wisconsin is where he's from. Right versus right from the stretch here for Baird. And he throws. Shows bunt, pulls back, misses off the play. One ball, no strikes. Well, squeeze play for Knudsen back in the eighth inning of this game. He did reach on that squeeze play, so 1-for-4. Runner down at first base is Caden Keir. We're tied up at 7, bottom of the ninth inning. Here's the 1-0, shows play. There's a breaking ball for strike outside corner. Count goes to 1-1. Brody Johnston at third base crashing hard. As Chris Maldonado down at first base holds Piron. Boy, Knudsen was a little bit late getting back in the box, but did so between 8 seconds left. There's the pitch, it's swung on, and fouls it off. No balls, 2 strikes. So with 2 strikes at this point, you would think that Knudsen tries to swing away. See if Vanderbilt can spin too. Nobody turns more double plays in the SEC than Vanderbilt's infield defense. The 1-2, runner goes. It's swung on, hit toward the right side. It's going to get through past Chris Maldonado. And it's first to third here for Missouri. Here goes to third, Knudsen. A hit and run. Just bounces it past the dive of Chris Maldonado. Well, infield has got to come in here for Vanderbilt. Eric Masonet at the plate. Coach Jackson for Missouri talks with his second baseman. Again, bottom of the ninth inning. If Masonet tries to squeeze, Vanderbilt has to crash hard and try to get the play at the plate with Pierre at third. No other choice. Tied up at 7, bottom of the ninth inning. And time is called here by Vanderbilt to talk over the punt defense. You can see Coach Corbin talking with Ty Blankmeyer in that dugout. Those two work a ton with the infield. Well, got a happy moment here for Vanderbilt. Leadoff walk for Pierre. Hit and run for Knudsen. Butters at first and third. Nobody out. And from the stretch here for Tyler Baird. First pitch. He swings, hits that towards right field. It is caught by Johnstone. Runner will bluff that he will not go anywhere. That was smoke. They tried to swing away with Masonet, and Johnstone took a couple of steps in, made the play. One down.

0: It's a pinch hitter here for Missouri. Looks like Cameron Benson. Runners at first and third, one down. First, remember the stakes for Vanderbilt. Nothing is guaranteed, certainly. It's hard to say anything, and baseball is must win. But Vanderbilt already behind the eight ball for the NCAA tournaments. If they lose here today, gets that much more difficult. We'll see if Benson tries to bunt right versus left. First pitch. Takes a fastball. It's a strike outside corner. No balls, one strike. Again, Missouri laid down multiple squeezes that scored runs. Back in the eighth inning of this game. No balls, one strike. Here's the pitch. Fastball inside corner. It's a strike. Oh, goodness. It's not impossible. With two strikes to try to squeeze, but no doubt atypical. Infield is in here for Vanderbilt. Right versus left with Benson. With one down, the 0-2. That Smuller fouls it off. Runner down at first base, Knutson was going. Well, to some extent, I am shocked that they have not tried to squeeze in the winning run here in the bottom of the ninth inning. Tied up at seven. Runner takes off, goes to second base. Here's the pitch. Up and in. Boy, that tried to induce the balk from Tyler Barrett. He just let it happen. One ball, two strikes. Knutson went three quarters of the way to second base, stopped. Barrett didn't care, threw a fastball up and in. Runners at second and third. The 1-2. Swing and a miss. He struck him out. Tyler Baird. He burns it past Benson. Two down. Here is Jace Whita. Runners at second and third. All that matters is Pier at third base, tied up at seven, bottom of the ninth inning. Right versus left for Whita. First pitch. Misses top of the zone. One ball, no strikes. 0-4 in this game for Whita. Has reached once back in the eighth inning on a walk that came versus Luke Goff. The 1-0. Ooh, just a little bit tall. Well, base open down at first base. Doesn't have to be overly aggressive with Whita if he doesn't want to. But on deck is Dernan, who's 2-for-4 here today. The 2-0. Fastball. First strike inside corner. Two balls, one strike. Today versus last night, of course. At the plate is Jace Whita. A 6'3" graduate student out of Lincoln, Nebraska, versus the freshman from North Carolina. The 2-1. Swing and a miss. Two balls, two strikes. Runners at second and third. Leadoff walk. Hit and run. A stolen base. Two balls, two strikes, two down. Here's the pitch by Baird. Fastball, swung on, fouls it off straight back. Two balls, two strikes, two down. Whites is at the plate. Baird from the scratch, the freshman deals. swung on and missed. He struck him out. Oh, the freshman, an unbelievable moment for Tyler Baird. He just blasts a fastball past Boyta. We go to the 10th inning. Goodness for the Dogs. Holy smokes. Runners at first and third. Nobody out. Line drive outs off the bats of Masonette. A strikeout of Benson and Boyta. And we go to extras, tied up at 7. Back in just a couple of seconds after this on the Vanderbilt Sports Network from Learfield.
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0: So we go top of the 10th inning. Chris Ball to that will lead things off here for Vanderbilt. Rustin Rakedon. Will Hampton will follow 6-7-8 versus Philip Yao. Well, we are tied up at 7. Vanderbilt gets out of an unbelievable situation. In the bottom of the ninth inning, runners at first and third, they get a line drive out and back-to-back strikeouts. Again, somewhat shocking for a team that is very good at laying down the sacrifice play. Did not try it once, but Vanderbilt executed as it needed to. Here's Maldonado, first pitch. Breaking ball. It's off the plate from Villarreal. Has a 3.57 ERA, 22 and two-thirds, 23 strikeouts, 17 walks here for Missouri. The 1-0. That's swung on, hit toward the left side. It's played by Knutson. Steps and throws to first base. It's on target for Boyta, 5-3. One down, top of the 10th inning. Again, we're finishing game one here tonight. Suspended at 12:05 local time in the morning last night because of dense fog. After a deeply controversial call, Vanderbilt very much thought it had a home run from Holcomb. Umpires got together, called it a ground rule double. First pitch, Rigdon takes a strike outside corner. After review back in Birmingham, nothing suggested it was a home run. So they stick with the call on the field, which was officially ground rule double. The 0-1. Off the plate. One ball, one strike from Villarreal. Had the restart top of the ninth inning. About 20 minutes ago. But we play top 10. A pitch inside. Breaking ball. Two balls, one strike to Rustin Rigdon. 1-for-4 in this game. Two RBIs. Oh, yeah. Here's the pitch. Rigdon swings, hits this one under the glove of Knutson at third base. He turns the corner. He is going to hustle for second. Here comes the throw. It is tardy. It's a double here for Rigdon. So Jordan in left field now had to dig that one out of the corner after Rustin Rigdon just smoked it under the glove of Knutson at third. And Vanderbilt has the opportunity to take the lead here in the top of the 10th inning. New right fielder is Seals. Rest of the defense is the same here for Missouri. Left versus left for Hampton. First pitch to the sophomore. Breaking ball, outside corner. It's a strike. No balls, one strike. Knutson at third. Dernan's the shortstop. Masonette's the second baseman. Weitzus at first. Catcher is Serna. Jordan, Pierre, and Seals. Left to right. The 0-1. Breaking ball is swung on, bounced toward the left side, played by Durden, steps and throws to first base. It's on target in time, 6-3, two down. Raked in, goes to third. Here's Al Kaikea. Well, Cade takes the spot of Corbin Reynolds. And the pinch runner from the ninth inning, Cade Sears, new catcher for Vanderbilt, stands in. Left versus right. First pitch, fastball, swing and a miss. No balls, one strike. Rigdon's down at third base, represents the go-ahead run, top of the 10th inning. The sophomore from Hawaii, left versus right with Villarreal. The pitch fouls off the breaking ball, no balls, two strikes. Now 3-16 this season for Al Kaikea, all of them home runs. Rigdon down at third base, creeps off the bag, the pitch. That's off the plate. One ball, two strikes. Knutson down at third base does not really hold on Rustin Rigdon. Rigdon's got good speed. Is there any chance he would try to take off? Boy, he's creeping. He's going to go. Here comes Rustin Rigdon. There's the throw. The tag is down, and he is out. They called it on the field at the plate. Here comes Tim Corbin. We want a review. That's what number four says. The throw certainly is going to beat Rustin Rigdon. But did he get around the tag from Cerna? They did not call that on the pitch. It was not strike three, which would also end the frame. Or did they? And Coach Corbin is pointing to the plate as he talks with Matthew Wilbanks. They'll get together. The way that Matthew Wilbanks, the home plate umpire, handled the moment is he pointed to the plate and signaled out, certainly, on the play at the plate, which tells me the pitch was ball two. On such a critical play, again, Vanderbilt's, my understanding is at this point it has to be an umpire review. And again, they break up the meeting and tell Coach Corbin, they say out. Well, it does look like we're going to go to the bottom of the 10th inning. But what we're looking for is clarity from Wilbanks or David Savage as to what they are calling. We'll try to catch our breath, come back in just a couple of seconds. We go bottom 10, tied up at 7. Back after this on the Vanderbilt Sports Network from their field.
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0: Welcome back as we go bottom of the 10th inning. We are tied up at 7. Still looking for some clarity on if it was called strike 3 on Alkai Kea or out at home plate. Okay, so what we're getting at the moment is official stats does say Alkai Kea struck out looking. That was not a clear signal from Matthew Wilbanks, a home plate umpire, who again did step over the plates and signaled out as he pointed at Reston Rigdon trying to steal home. It looks like they have decided it's strike 3. It does appear, as I'm getting some information, that our pitching coach, Scott Brown, wanted catcher's interference, basically impeding Alkai Kea's ability to swing the bat. But none of that is going to come to fruition, and we go bottom of the 10th inning. Look, umpires have a very, very difficult job. I think between last night and moments like this, the biggest thing that would be helpful for all of us is to flip on the microphone and explain the calls. So there's far less ambiguity and frustration. Just from fans and everybody alike. And they've got a brutally difficult job. No qualms with the call, just looking to understand. First pitch is swung on. This one is Durnin. And flies that one down the left field line. Again, bottom of the 10th inning. The 0-1. Swing and a miss. Well, 2-for-4 in this game for Durnin. No balls, 2 strikes. Bases empty. Leadoff hitter 2-3-4. Part of the order for Mizzou. And let's see. Time is called by Matthew Wilbanks as a pitch clock violation has been issued versus Tyler Baird. I think he thought Durnin was going to bring his hands further back, never did, so didn't throw. Here's the 1-2. There's a breaking ball, skips in front of home plate. 2 balls, 2 strikes. Again, the rule is a pitcher can't throw until the hitter makes eye contact with the pitcher and has the hands back ready to hit. I think there was some confusion for Tyler Baird if the hands were back. Here's the 2-2. That's swung on, foul tipped it. Got the fastball. Well, for Durnin, batting 318, has 7 home runs this season, 20 RBIs for Missouri. A junior out of Missouri. Here's the 2-2. Up and in. Ball 3, 3 balls, 2 strikes on Durnin. Had a single in the first inning of this game, a double in the 6th inning. Here's the payoff pitch from Baird. The freshman shakes off one call. Gets the pitch he wants. And fires the 3-2. Misses high. Ball 4.

0: That brings us to Plays Ward. Right versus left, runner down at first base. Pickoff move back to first. It's a lob toss. No tag from Chris Maldonado. Vanderbilt with their cream-colored uniforms for this restart. Of course, whenever this game finishes, we'll take a 45-minute break. Rolled into game two. First pitch. Swings and fouls it straight back. No balls, one strike. Under clear skies here from Columbia, Missouri. Tied up at seven. Of course, just a crazy situation. If you did not catch it last night, game was suspended at 12:05 a.m. after what appeared Vanderbilt thought to be a three-run home run by Brandon Holcomb. Official called on the field because of dense fog, nobody could see the baseball. Was ground rule double. So with runners at first and second, Sears scored. Johnston went to third, Holcomb to second. Game was suspended. On the restart here today, Logan Johnstone struck out with two outs. No balls, one strike here on Ward. Pickoff move back to first base. Durnan can steal bases, has nine stolen bases. Look, this is a team that to some extent is a Kentucky light. They can steal bases. They can lay down the bunts. They'll get hit by pitches like Kentucky does. No balls, one strike here for Baird and the pitch. That's swung on, fouls it off, right back. No balls, two strikes, got the fastball. Vanderbilt's freshman from North Carolina with a 4.66 ERA. So far, one hit, two strikeouts, two walks, tied up at seven. Here's the 0-2. That's swung on. It's a tapper toward the right side. Here comes Mike Mancini. Has to go to first base. 4-3 acts as a sacrifice as Durnan goes to second base with one down. So base hit here for Missouri. Can win the game. In all likelihood, with pretty good speed down at first base, at second base. Shift is on, does look like Vanderbilt's. Let's see. Oh, they're going to point to Cerna for not getting in the box in time. And I believe a strike has been issued to Cerna as Matthew Wilbanks points to Cerna and says 0-1. That's a big start for Baird. The 0-1 misses up and away. One ball, one strike with the fastball. Well, for Mizzou, they've got the winning run down at second base in Durnan. At the plate is Mateo Cerna, a 6-foot junior out of Doral, Florida. Right versus left, the pitch. That's swung on. This one is popped up toward left field. Here comes Holcomb. He'll drift toward the line and makes the catch. Out number two. Brings us to Donovan Jordan, right fielder in question from last night. As Holcomb hit his rocket toward right field, Jordan did not move. Again, we could not see the baseball here from the booth. So no doubt, Jordan certainly had a difficult time seeing the baseball off the bat of Holcomb. Did not move, put his hands up, and helped induce the ground rule double. Here's the pitch. That swung on, hit back up the middle. And Missouri is, as the throw comes in up the line, going to get the walk-on. It's Donovan Jordan back up the middle. Final score, 8-7. Rigdon gave it everything he had. And the throw goes up the line at first base. Well, the last time Vanderbilt came to Missouri back in 2023, they got the walk-off winner in Game 2 They get it in the restart of Game 1 here this year. We'll step aside, wrap up Game 1. Came back in just a couple of seconds. Final score 8-7. Missouri gets the win. Back after this on the Vanderbilt Sports Network from Learfield.
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0: Once again, your final score 8-7. Missouri gets the victory here in Game 1. We're about to pause for about 45 minutes before we restart with Game 2. Of course, this was the completion of the suspended game from last night. Missouri gets the walk-off winner from Donovan Jordan. Some final statistics in Game 1 for Vanderbilt. Riker Wade goes 1-for-3. Mike Mancini 1-for-5. Brody Johnston goes 0-for-3 with two walks. Braden Holcomb goes 3-for-5 with a home run and a double. Logan Johnstone 1-for-3, two-run score. Gooden 0-for-4. Maldonado 0-for-1. 2-for-5 for Rustin Rigdon with two RBIs. Will Hampton 1-for-5. Corbin Reynolds is 2-for-4. Plus a home run, his sixth of the season. Al Kaikea finishes 0-for-1. Fennell, 7 innings, 5 hits, 1 run, 8 strikeouts, 2 walks. Tough day for Luke Guth yesterday. Just a third of a frame, 5 hits, 6 runs, 4 of them earned, 2 walks. Matthew Shorey goes 2/3 of a frame again yesterday. No hits, no runs, no strikeouts, no walks. And Tyler Baird, he got the baseball for Vanderbilt in the restart, inning in 2/3, 2 hits, 1 run, 2 strikeouts, 2 walks. So again, the final score 8-7. Missouri gets the victory in Game 1. They go to 5-20 in the Southeastern Conference. Vanderbilt goes to 10-15 in the Southeastern Conference. We'll pause for just a little bit. Again, about 45 minutes, I would guess. Just a hunch here at 4:40, local time about 5:30, is the restart for Game 2 here today. We will send you to this week's edition of Commodore Hour. We'll be back in just a little bit and get you the starting lineups for Game 2 for Vanderbilt and Missouri. Once again, we'll pause, we'll step aside, come back in just a couple of seconds. It's Monday's edition of Commodore Hour with head coach Tim Corpin. And in about 45 minutes or so, we'll come back with first pitch of Game 2. So we'll step aside, come back in just a couple of seconds. Monday's edition, once again, of Commodore Hour. 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
8: Welcome in. Great to have you with us for Commodore Hour on this Monday here in the Music City. Alongside Andrew Allegretta, I'm Kevin Ingram. Coming up on our show, we'll visit with Vanderbilt baseball coach Tim Corbin, and a little bit later on, Aliki Sabanos, the coach of Vanderbilt women's tennis. They are on to the Super Regionals after a couple wins over the weekend, so we'll catch up with Aliki coming up in just a bit. A few notes as we get started. 2 weeks to go for baseball, 27-22, 10-14 in the SEC with two series to go at Missouri this week and then home for South Carolina to finish up. Tough series at number 24, Alabama. 5-4 on Thursday. Vandy led 4-1, three-run homer in the sixth to tie, walk-off home run in the ninth. Vanderbilt home runs by Barzi and Rigdon and Gooden. 5-0 on Friday. Adams and Crowther combined to limit Vanderbilt. 8 hits, 11 men left on base, had chances there. Brennan Seiber was terrific, 5 2/3 scoreless innings for the Vandy boys. And then on Saturday, 8-5 in the finale, fell behind 5-0 in the first. Colin Barzi hit a three-run homer in the second to get back in the game, his 10th of the season, second of the series. Back within 7-5 in the seventh. Alabama scored a run in the eighth on a home run. But overall, Braden Holcomb was terrific, 3-4, 342 is average now. Hits in 11 of the last 12 games, had a 9-game hit streak ending game one, but team back home to play Louisville on Tuesday, and also three away from the home run record of 100 set back in 2019, sitting in 97 home runs. So, Andrew, tough weekend down in Tuscaloosa, but still you have baseball to play and chances to pick up some more wins here.
9: I mean, I think the simple answer is if you've got outs, you've got life, and Vanderbilt still has outs left in this season. Certainly the opportunity versus Missouri, the opportunity versus South Carolina are there for Vanderbilt. I think the statistic is if you get to 16 Southeastern Conference wins, 100% of those teams have made the NCAA tournament.
8: Yeah, it's like 157 teams or
9: correct.
8: Something like that.
9: Mm-hmm. So the margins are obviously thin, if not gone. But we'll see what happens, right? I think kind of to your point about some of these statistics, there's really good players out on this field, and it's going to be fun to watch them down the stretch, and hopefully some things can connect for this team. Brody Johnston's having an incredible season. What, first, second, third in the SEC in total hits. He's got power at any point in time. He plays incredible defense at third base. Mike Mancini is having a season that I think is at times overlooked. I want to ask Coach Corbin about this, but to our knowledge, there's only one 2020 season in the history of Vanderbilt baseball, 20 home runs and 20 stolen bases, and that's Dominic De La Osa from 2007. Now, Mike Mancini is likely not going to get there unless this team can find a way to push into the postseason. But when it comes to home runs and stolen bases, he's having one of those best power and speed seasons in Vanderbilt history. Austin Martin back in 2019, I think, was 10 home runs and 18 stolen bases. And at the moment, Mike Mancini's at 13 home runs and 16 stolen bases. He's having that type of season for Vanderbilt. So despite some of the frustrations, and look, we're going to push to the finish line, obviously, as strong as possible. You try to also step back and appreciate the efforts of some of these guys because there's skill out there and they're fun to watch.
8: You now have five guys with double-figure home runs, including Colin Barzi. You have a chance for a sixth. Logan Johnston has nine, so that's interesting as well. And again, we're close to that home run record. We've tracked that throughout the season, only three away, and it feels like that probably happens this week.
9: I would think so. Whether it's Heck, if it's Tuesday, this team can pop off for 4 or 5 home runs on a given day. But since certainly opportunities as you go to Missouri, one of the bigger ballparks in the SEC, there's not a ton that play kind of pitcher friendly. But as you start to get to the warmer months, I don't think anything plays pitcher friendly in this league. And that includes Missouri. So.
8: Yeah, we'll Missouri see. Missouri in March and Missouri in May are probably two different ballparks.
9: Yeah, I think it's a little bit like, you know, it's a little bit like Hawkins Field in February versus Hawkins Field in April or May. They're different ballparks. So certainly I would think that's very much on the table as Vandy goes to Columbia this weekend.
8: Mention our women's tennis team. Congratulations to them. They advanced to the NCAA Super Regionals for the second time in 3 years. Beat Clemson on Saturday 4-1 over at the Loomis Family Tennis Center. Some of the matches were moved indoors due to weather. Every member of the lineup contributed. Celia Bell-Moore had wins in singles and doubles. One in doubles with Sophia Webster. They're a good partnership there. Key singles win by Bridget Stammel, also Valeria Ray. And they'll play Ohio State next on Saturday, the Super Regionals in Columbus. Men's tennis competed in the regional up at Champaign-Urbana. Beat Notre Dame in the first round 4-1. Then lost to Illinois 4-0. Good showing for Coach Brown's program. Women's golf plays next week in the Stanford Regional. Men's golf will find out their NCAA tournament site on Wednesday when the selections are announced there. So a few things going on around this Vanderbilt campus. When we come back, head coach Tim Corbin joins us from Vanderbilt Baseball on the Vanderbilt Sports Network from Learfield.
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16: Daniel Wilson inside the Learfield Network studio. We are in between Game 1 and Game 2 of Vanderbilt's three-game series against the Missouri Tigers. Again, last night's game got picked up earlier in the evening, and the Tigers did prevail in 10 innings with a final score of 8-7. First pitch for Game 2 is slated for 5:30 p.m. We'll send it back to Como at about 5:25 p.m. But right now, we're going to send you back to a Monday's taping of Commodore Hour.
8: Back on Commodore Hour. Great to have you with us. Alongside Andrew Allegretta, I'm Kevin Ingram. Always great to be joined by head coach Tim Corbin from Vanderbilt Baseball. Looking ahead this week, Tuesday on here at Hawkins Field against Louisville, and then three games on the road, Missouri on Friday, Saturday, and Sunday. Coach, welcome. Tough series in Alabama over the weekend. We talked to the team about what's ahead in these last 2 weeks and really sort of the big picture. What's the approach?
17: You got to shrink it, I'm sure. You know, I talked to him right away. Actually, when we got home on Sunday night, just met him in the classroom and just talked about the weekend and then moving forward. And what I don't want them to do is look at this as like you're at the bottom of a hill looking up, say, I got to climb this. That's not going to work. It's one step at a time right now. So I think for us, it's just getting into tomorrow night and engaging and playing as good a baseball as we can possibly play. You go through a three-game series like that, and you lose one that's difficult to take on Friday night. With a 4-1 lead and set of circumstances where you take a starting pitcher out of the game who's very competitive young man You make a decision in real time that you think is going to benefit the team, and then it backs up. Now, whether, you know, whatever happens or doesn't happen within that doesn't really matter. But that game right there, and the way we lost it in at the end, it probably left a little bit of a mark. And then very next day, you know, we got shut out. But same time, there were opportunities there to kind of blow open a game, especially I think it was in the second when we loaded the bases. So you lose that one. And then coming into Sunday, I actually felt pretty good about that one. I thought the approach was pretty good. I thought the minds were okay, and I thought we would fight back. And even being behind 7-4, you know, I felt like, okay, we're going to score some runs, and we just didn't. So, yeah, it's a difficult one for the team to eat. You can tell they're pressing a little bit in situations. I would say that offensively as much as pitching, because, I mean, you didn't ask for all this. I'm just kind of talking through it. But, you know, even in a Stillman's first inning, you know, you get two quick outs and then off the end of the bat ball that goes down the line once we shifted. And I think for young kids, they're trying to fix the inning right then rather than just go to the next pitch and just execute the next pitch. And that could probably be said the same for us offensively, too. So, yeah, we found ourselves in a hole, not one we wanted. We felt like it was a series that potentially could be captured, but you got to give Alabama some credit. And now we just got to pick up the pieces and move forward.
8: You kind of touched on this a little bit. Mm-hmm. Win or lose, it's always a quick turnaround to play the next game, whatever happens. Was game one a tougher one than normal to shake off as you headed into the early start on Friday?
17: Yeah, for sure. I mean, you know, you didn't ask this, but, you know, the Fennell decision was one where, you know, you're making a decision based on what you think from a strength standpoint, and we've got numbers inside the dugout, so we know what's going on. And then he comes out, and you know, taking a ball from him was like taking a ball from Carson Fulmer. You know, it's like you don't want to do it because they're ready to fight, which is fine. But at the same time, you know, losing that lead so quick, it was bam, bam. You know, it just lost it. Tie game, okay, still in it. But then at the very end, you know, you got a young kid out there just playing survival mode, and he's throwing the ball well because he had 1-2-3 inning before that, then gives up the home run, which, you know, for Baird, he competes, and he comes right back. That's why, you know, I like him. But, yeah, to your point, it was a tough one. I mean, you could feel it on the bus. It was tough. And, you know, I kept Connor on the bus after the game was over, and I just talked to him personally because I think I wanted him to know from my vantage point that, you know, I want to own that one. I do, and I want to tell him it's not because of him. But at the same time, I think, you know, as a coach, when you feel like you've made an error or you feel like you've done something that backed up on you, you're not trying to do that. You're trying to, you know, you're making decisions based what's best for the team, but when it doesn't, you know, I think you have the right to speak to the kids about it. Say they know that you're straight up about it. But anyway, that was a tough one. But I, you know, still, all in all, I felt like we're in a pretty good place on Saturday too. And you know, the thing is, a hit spins momentum. And we're in several situations, I think it was 2, 3, 4, and 5, where we had guys on base and we just weren't able to advance them. But I can feel, you know, the probably the stress of the offense is just like we've got to score here just because we're behind. And I get how they're feeling. But, you know, we just got to move.
9: Just very quickly on Connor. To an extent, you want the competitive guy. You would much rather to have a player, I think, and you tell me, that he could be on pitch 150, recoils at the idea that he doesn't get to pitch or that he doesn't get to hit, then have one that just acquiesces and doesn't care and strides off the mound anyway. Yes, that's the fire that you want in your athletes.
17: Yeah, no doubt. No doubt. I love Connor. And, you know, even when I went out, you know, he's respectful. You know, he's like, you know, I'm coming out. And I go, yeah, you're coming out. Decision's been made. And, you know, I have the ability at any point in time, you know, Brownie and I talk about it, but, you know, I don't have to go out there. you know. But I did, and when I did, he wanted to know why, and I said, we'll talk about it when you get in the dugout. But I like that kid a lot. I mean, I'd go down with him any day, and unfortunately, we didn't in that one piece. But you know, if there's not a walk and there's not a home run, it might be different. But it might be different the other way too. Who knows? And part of that decision making was, you know, the fifth and sixth inning and the ability to maintain stuff. And third time around, he had handled those hitters prior to. It's well aware of that. But at the same time, there's been situations before where you're making decisions based on, okay, it's third time around. You got to be careful here. And that's what we did.
9: And by the way, this is a little bit adjacent but slightly off topic. I had wondered out loud throughout the course of the weekend if four pitchers, and specifically younger pitchers, I think about Baird, I think about Stillman, if getting the chase is harder than ever in the Southeastern Conference now. This is just a hypothesis, and perhaps you can reject it. But yeah. Number one, you've got tighter strike zones because the umpires are very, very aware of what TrackMan says. And number two, you've got older hitters. You've got a Torres at the plate that, and I respect that the home run was hit by Hines versus Gotham.
17: Yeah.
9: That's a freshman, but in general, you've got an older crop of players that, you know, Mike Mancini's going to reject the spin on the outside part of the plate because he's seen it a thousand times. Do you feel like that you've watched this season life get a little bit more difficult for younger pitchers to get the chase and kind of get through jams just because of the circumstances of the league these days?
17: Yeah, I mean, no doubt. It's because those younger kids are in high leverage situations. They're either starting a game or they're coming into the game when it's on the line. Guth would be the one kid that we've put in those situations, and he's kind of the silver bullet guy. But yeah, it feels that way, and I'm sure to them it doesn't feel like there's a lot of relief, because you're facing older, more experienced lineups, and when they throw a good pitch and there's no offer and it gets called a ball, it's like, okay, you know, what am I going to do differently here? And they're learning in real time. I mean, this is real for these kids, which will benefit them long term. Now, as you're going through it, you're going, whoa, you know, it's a lot, which it is. But I think that's the thing about the league now. As you look at a team like Georgia, and those are kids that, you know, they either have 4 or 5 years of experience. So if you add that all up, that's more than 1,000 at-bats. And 1,000 at-bats gives you a lot of looks and a lot of repetitions. And I think, you know, for us, we're generally younger. We like to keep the draft kids. We've lost some. I think our weakness in from a portal situation is we can't grab that junior. You know,
9: right.
17: Everyone else in the league can, but we have to stay away from that guy. So it's a grad student or it's a freshman or sophomore. So we do the best we can with what we have, but at the same time, sometimes you got to survive with younger kids. And right now, because of the rash of injuries, that's what ended up happening.
9: Yeah, I was going to say the young kids. A lot of that right now is the injury situation for the team. I did want to ask you about one moment by a younger player that we talked about the other day, but just to highlight someone that has stepped up this season that's been so fun to watch. Justin LeBron is nearly impossible, the shortstop for Alabama, to throw out stealing.
17: Yeah.
9: In fact, whether he was, I think, 34 out of 34 going into that game, he was perfect. He was a little bit like Bradfield from a couple of seasons ago, who I know, you had dinner with last week, so that's nice. But Corbin throws him out for the very first time all season. What a special young player this kid has been to catch basically 3 or 4 games as a freshman, and then to have that skill set for someone that certainly didn't expect to be throwing out Justin LeBron 12 months ago playing at Clarksville High School.
17: We had him as our third catcher in February, so that's where he was on the totem pole, and he quickly emerged as a guy that was going to do good things behind the plate receiving wise. Plays with a slow heartbeat. He catches the ball well. He's had to do something that a catcher in this program hasn't done for a long period of time, and that's go back-to-back-to-back games. And he's done it well. But the throwing, Andrew, and that's the part that I feel like he's excelled even more than what I thought. During the course of the fall, if you told me this kid was going to be a plus thrower, I'd say, I don't know. And he's got good strength, and I'm not minimizing his arm strength, but yeah, he gets rid of it, man. It's in his glove and it's out. But he's done a good job of keeping the ball in front of him. No lapses, no focus lapses. It's not like you're getting that kid and he loses train of thought for a while. That never happens with him, which adds up. But he's durable, and he's catching a lot of freshmen, too. So that battery is relatively young. Those are young Duracells right there that were were running out there. And but the thing is, they are getting better. They are getting better. And sometimes when you're not winning games, you kind of look past that, but you can't. That's the part that's going to hold us together.
9: I think he still leads the conference in caught stealing, too. So incredible stat for him.
17: Yeah.
8: Hey, Coach Jim Corbin is our guest. We'll have more after this on the Vanderbilt Sports Network from Learfield.
16: But before we go back to more of Commodore Hour, we're going to pause 10 seconds for a station identification on the Vanderbilt Sports Network from Learfield. Again, we are waiting for Game 2 between the Commodores and the Missouri Tigers coming up here. Again, first pitch slated for 5:30 p.m. But instead of going to a proper commercial break at this point before getting back to Commodore Hour, we're going to take a look at the SEC scoreboard. And we're going to head to Fayetteville, Arkansas first, where Oklahoma leads the Razorbacks 7-5 in the top of the eighth inning. Sooners looking for more insurance runs against a pesky Arkansas team. Over to Swayze Field in Oxford, Texas A&M hurting the hurting on Ole Miss. Aggies leading the Rebels 18-5 in the bottom of the seventh inning. Rebs have a runner on first base with one away, trying to avoid getting run ruled on their own home diamond. Now to Starkville, Mississippi. It is an 8-2 advantage for the Auburn Tigers against Mississippi State in the top of the sixth. Tigers have a runner on first, nobody out. Early on in Gainesville, top of the first inning, it is a scoreless game between Kentucky and Florida, but they are currently in a weather delay, so that one just waiting to get back underway or at the very least get started, depending on how far along it has gone. Coming up, or about to say just about getting started, in Rocky Top at Lindsey Nelson Stadium, it is Texas on the road at Tennessee. In about an hour or so, got another game between the Aggs and the Rebels. And then at the same time, at 6 p.m., it is Georgia hosting LSU. Only other final game to report that started today was Alabama getting the road victory at South Carolina, 9-6, tied, rallying for the win after falling behind in the early going, 4-1 to the Gamecocks. Again, that one, a Crimson Tide winner from Founders Park in Columbia. And game one of the series between the Vandy boys and Tigers ended after 10 innings. Game resumed after a fog delay last night in the wee hours of the morning. Vanderbilt did end up getting the tying run across in the top of the ninth, but Missouri did ultimately prevail by scoring the winning run in the bottom of the 10th inning. Again, final score, Missouri 8, Vanderbilt 7. Game 2 again, starting up at 5:30. Now let's send you back to Monday's taping of Commodore Hour. Welcome back.
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8: I want to ask you about a scary situation, that third game at Alabama. Umpire Scott Kennedy got hit in the mask. Understand he's going to be okay. It was great to see him walk off. But, I mean, that's kind of a reminder that it's dangerous for those guys behind the plate, isn't it?
17: Yeah, Andrew and I were talking about that because it was Saturday, right?
8: Mm-hmm. Yeah,
17: because they had to replace him with another umpire on Sunday. But there were two umpires that happened to in the Wake Forest game. I heard about that later. But Scott's a good umpire. He's a veteran. He's been around for a while. He keeps himself in good shape. But it was a ball that got right in the chin area, and there was no masking it. I mean, he went right down. And when I got out there, I couldn't see his eyes. And so it was a very scary situation. And he really didn't come to for a long period of time, which was scary too. But
8: and you were out there pretty fast, weren't you?
17: Yeah, I knew. Yeah. I knew if someone who falls back and doesn't protect themselves, I know that. I mean, I know you see that in UFC on Saturday nights, but you don't see it in baseball very often. And that was a tough blow. But I checked with him on Saturday night, went back and forth, and then again on Sunday, and he's doing well. But that was a tough hit. And yeah, I mean, I think of things that happened at home plate, you know, Logan Johnstone too. Right. That was a tough hit too, wearing a pitch between his legs and then, you know, going down. And I've seen that with Rhett Wiseman, and that took him out for a couple of weeks. And, you know, that's just an area that you can't protect. And it was unbelievable at bat. It was 10 pitches in, and, you know, we were it felt like something good was going to happen, and you knew he wasn't going to get beaten. But yet we had to take him out of the game, which was unfortunate for the team and unfortunate for him. But he was out at training today, so he's moving around pretty well. But those were two scary situations right there.
8: Moved Ryker Wade up to the leadoff spot last week. Switch hitter, handles the bat really well. How do you feel about that switch?
17: I like it right now. I think, actually, he likes it. From an OBP standpoint, it's pretty good. He's a switch hitter, so he can negate handedness. He walks, he gets hit by pitches, and he can put a charge in a ball. So I do like it, and I think I told Andrew this too. I think he's a riser. I think he's one of those guys that if you ask something of him, he's going to rise to a challenge all the time. But I also think it's good for Mike. You know, I think Mike was... Yeah. I told Andrew this too. I think he's a riser. I think he's one of those guys that if you ask something of him, he's going to rise to a challenge all the time. But I also think it's good for Mike. You know, I think Mike is in a good spot when he's hitting two, and I do think.

0: He was just so frustrated when he came back. And, you know, I can tell it's a kid that's just trying to do too much. He's trying to get off the big swing. And in those cases right there, when you're going well, it's just a matter of just contact, contact, contact wins. Hit the ball forward. It will move itself. And so that's where we are. But I do like it. Yeah, I think it it'll work out. And we'll see what we can do to make that even more of a weapon for us tomorrow.
1: I did want to ask you about Mike Mancini. I know we've talked a ton about him, but one of the numbers that Will pulled, and we were talking about this throughout the course of the weekend, is, and it would be great if he could get there. It's a bit of a stretch at the moment, I suppose, but Mike Mancini has 13 home runs and 16 stolen bases. It's one of the better in recent memories home run stolen base in seasons by a Vanderbilt Commodore in quite some time. There's only one 2020 season, as far as we know, in the program of in the history of the program. That's Dominic De La Osa back in 2007. Mm-hmm. Austin Martin 2019 went 10 home runs, 18 stolen bases. Mm-hmm. Carter Young back in 2021 went 16-9. What Mike Mancini is doing in terms of, you know, a force on the bases and someone that can get off a good swing, we keep coming back to him, but just that appreciation of the year that Mike is having right now.
0: Yeah, sometimes it goes under the radar, but he certainly has been one of our most consistent offensive pieces, and he started a little bit late, too, because of the injury. But he's seeing the ball well. He makes a good move to the ball. He typically doesn't do too much, and he's very versatile in terms of it's gap to gap, it's home run, it's bunt, it's run, it's ball in the dirt, advancement. He plays the game in a way that, you know, I like Vanderbilt baseball player. Not to say I don't like guys who play differently than that, but that's really how we built the program. You know, going back to 2003 and 4, you're looking for athletic guys that can do all of those things. But putting together something like that, double digits and home runs and stolen bases, is very difficult to do. And he's putting together a heck of a season. Also, which I think he's much improved at second base.
1: Defense.
0: Yeah. The defense is so much better. He's just more sure-handed, and he's confident. I like the way he's playing.
1: Very quickly, speaking of stolen bases, I mentioned the fact that I think you caught up with Bradfield, because I caught up with him the other day, too. How's he doing? It's great to see him. He was in town. Sounds playing the Norfolk Tides. I know he's banged up a little bit, but I was catching up with Enrique.
0: Good. Yeah, we went to dinner with Maggie and I and Amy, and that was a lot of fun. We got him just before the series started, and he got us just before we had to travel. But he's doing well. He's in AAA right now, as you mentioned, and I think it's a matter of time for him. He likes where he is. He loves the organization. He's playing pretty well. I think he's one of those kids that he's going to get better with time. He's filled out, too. I mean, if you look at him, he's got pretty good shoulders on him right now. And his dad's a very strong man, so he was just a kind of a late bloomer when it comes to body. But I like the way he looks right now. And you're not ever seeking probably home runs out of that kid, but he's going to hit some because he's got a very flat swing and the barrel stays in the zone for a long period of time. But the appreciation of him now, when, you know, he's left the program, there just weren't many guys like that that could play like he did. I'll never forget that Sunday game against Tennessee. I'll never forget his games against Florida. I mean, he just did some things on the baseball field. The very best of going over the fence and stealing a home run.
1: Yeah.
0: He did it five times. So this is, and he did it in training like too many times, and usually you see that once or twice out of an outfielder in a career.
1: Yeah.
0: But he had a knack for timing, which is what it is. But I think he and Spencer Jones was in right field when they played. I mean, it's pretty good outfield.
1: It's incredible. Yeah. It's absolutely incredible. Yeah. I've seen a fraction of the baseball that you've seen, but it's going to take a lot for me to watch somebody and think they're a better defender on the field than Enrique Bradfield Jr. In all of the time. So it was good to catch up with him. And like you said, he walked over when I caught up with him. Like, is that Enrique? Because he is. Yeah. He's definitely stronger now. Yeah. So best of luck to him. Traded his 51 at Vanderbilt for one with the Norfolk Tides these days.
2: That game at Tennessee, that game three, was that the one where he scored from second on the pop-up to short center field, if I remember right?
0: He stole four bases.
2: Yeah.
0: Yeah. And when he got
1: top of the first inning, right? Had two stolen bases. Yeah.
0: When he got to third base, I think it was in the eighth, he just looked at the Tennessee bench and flashed the four, and I said, put that down.
2: Even though it's true.
0: But yeah, he was so irritated, you know.

0: But he plays with passion. That was a fun series that year.
1: His catch versus Arkansas at the end. Yeah. One's great. And Rigdon had a catch this weekend at Alabama, which reminded me of a catch that Enrique had back in 2023, too. Yeah. And fun stuff.
0: Yeah, Rigdon's playing good out there.
1: Yes, he is.
0: Yeah, I mentioned that. That outfield play, and really defensive play all the way around, has been very good for us. So we just got to keep that up, because that's a part keeps you in games.
1: Absolutely.
2: So we finish up here, Battle of the Barrel against Louisville on Tuesday. A lot of history between these two programs. Mm-hmm. And you and Coach Dan McDonald, I know you guys have known each other a long time. What about that series and rivalry over the years?
0: Yeah, I talked a little bit about it today before we got our team picture. 2010 was how it all started. I showed him a picture of Will Kleinert on the field, and the water was up to his belly button. He was standing on the field, and that was the flood game. And we played 3 days later, and Jason Esposito walked off in the 17th with a home run to left field. So that one really started it, because that was 2010. We go to their regional. We lose the first game in their regional. We beat Illinois State and then come back and beat them twice, and that's the safety squeeze game to win it. Connor Harrell scored Kirk Casale, and then we go to Florida State for the Super. But that kind of got it going, and it was hot. I mean, it was hot. We never played them where it wasn't, because 2009 we had to go there too.
2: Yeah.
0: But then, you know, we decided to play that game for the flood benefit. But then after that, we inserted the barrel, and the barrel is because of whiskey for Tennessee and bourbon for Kentucky, and I think it's 8-7 us right now. But the barrel's sitting with them, so it's a good little rivalry. Dan McDonald's a hell of a guy. Good guy. He and Julie are friends of Maggie and I for a long period of time. We're on the board with him with the ABCA, so he always has good teams, and you're going to see some really good players here tomorrow. I mean, they were on that regional team that beat us last year and certainly and went to the World Series, so it's a good team.
2: Coaches, always appreciate the time.
0: Thanks, Kevin. Thanks, Andrew.
2: It'll be a 7 o'clock start for Vanderbilt and Louisville at Hawkins Field, scheduled on Tuesday night, then 3 at Missouri, Friday, Saturday, and Sunday. We'll take a break. More Cobbler Hour on the way next on the Vanderbilt Sports Network from Learfield.
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8: Daniel Wilson inside of the Learfield Network studio. Again, we are counting down to the start of game number 2, 5:30 start time from Como in this one. Before we send it back to another segment of Commodore Hour, just going to update the live games in the SEC, starting in Fayetteville, where Oklahoma leads Arkansas 8-5, bottom of the eighth inning. Razorbacks looking to rally with a runner on base and one away in the evening. Top of the sixth, Auburn has gotten into run rule territory against Mississippi State. Tigers leading the Bulldogs 12-2, looking for more with runners on the corners and one away from Duty Noble. Rocky Top. Now, Texas scored 3 runs in the top of the first inning. but Tennessee is looking to rally back, already hanging one run on the scoreboard. Bottom of the first, still nobody out in this one. And finally, in Gainesville, they are still looking to get the top of the first inning going between the Gators and the Kentucky Wildcats. Again, Monday's taping of Commodore Hour, segment four. Here we go.
2: Welcome back to Commodore Hour. Great to have you with us on this Monday here in the Music City. Our guest is women's tennis coach Aliki Sabanos. Her sixth season as head coach, a Vanderbilt Hall of Famer, three-time All-American, and her team is on to the NCAA Sweet 16 with wins this weekend on campus against Xavier and Clemson. Then at number three seed Ohio State coming up next. That will be Saturday at noon. Coach, congratulations, first of all. I mean, what's most meaningful about advancing in this way?
9: Thank you, Kevin, and thank you so much for having me on. You know, to be able to play a regional at home, first of all, is a really, really cool part of our season. And we did it last year, of course, and to be able to do it again at home was really special. And I'm really glad for this group to be able to do that. We had an outstanding crowd both days and really, really grateful for all of their support. But what it means is a lot. This team has some pretty big goals starting in the fall, and to be able to get through a regional weekend and advance to the Supers means a great deal, I know, to this group. It does to me and the coaching staff, and we're excited about the opportunity ahead.
2: Let's talk about the match against Clemson. And you talked about slowing down their momentum. You know, when they had it going a little bit, and Bridget Stammel winning that first set of her match in the tiebreak and then getting going in the second set, how was that part of the match so important?
9: Well, I think it started with when we had that little break with the rain coming inside. I think we got off to, while sets were about to conclude there and doubles, got off to a good start in the first just minute or two of the doubles to close that out, which I thought was huge for momentum to take that going into the singles. And I mentioned post game, no first set was bigger than the one that Bridget won, just in terms of kind of putting a dagger almost in a little bit the hopes of Clemson, trying to, who was valiantly trying to mount that comeback, and they were in a couple places. So I think for her to get that made it seem like that margin was going to be really, really small on the other side. And of course, at that point, having put 2 points on the board already, we're CB and V-Ray to get us to three. So it was kind of on the brink, and a lot needed to go right from there for our opponents. And I do think that was really, really important.
2: You mentioned Celia Bell-Moore. She won in both singles and doubles. How has she become so reliable and consistent?
9: Well, she's a big time player, and in big moments she tends to come through, and she did that exceptionally well this weekend. Started with her match on Friday, even in the doubles with Sophia, playing against a Xavier team that's been kind of a thorn in their side. They've played them several times, and it's a tricky team, but they started out well in the doubles, and she rolled right there into the singles on Friday, and it was exceptional. And then what she did in here indoors the other day against a really good player from Clemson was fantastic.
2: How is she?
8: All right, thank y'all for tuning back in to listen to Monday's taping of Commodore Hour in the interim between Game 1 and Game 2 of this one. However, I know Andrew is just itching to give you the starting lineups and first pitch from Taylor Stadium, and we're going to take one more break, and he'll do exactly that. 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
16: We are getting set for First Pick between Vanderbilt and Missouri Game 2. So glad you could make us a part of your Vanderbilt game days. Vanderbilt drops Game 1 after the restart from last night, 8-7, the final score. As Missouri starts to take the field for Game 2, very quickly, let's get you your starting lineups presented by Martin and Zerfoss. To lead things off for Vanderbilt, Riker Waite, the shortstop. Batting second, Mike Mancini, second baseman. Batting third, Brody Johnston, third baseman. Batting fourth, Brandon Holcomb, left fielder. Batting fifth, Logan Johnstone, right fielder. Batting sixth, Tommy Gooden, first baseman. Batting seventh, Rustin Rigdon, the center fielder. Batting eighth is Will Hampton, the DH. And batting ninth for Vanderbilt is Corbin Reynolds, the catcher. And the starting pitcher is Aiden Stillman, left-handed pitcher, the freshman from Florida. For Missouri, Jace Woitza bats first, plays first. Cam Duren bats second, the shortstop. Batting third, Blaze Ward, the DH. Batting fourth, Mateo Serna, the catcher. Batting fifth, Donovan Jordan, right fielder. Batting sixth, Caden Pierre, center fielder. Batting seventh is Chris Patterson, third baseman. Batting eighth is Eric Masonet, the second baseman. And batting ninth is Leo Humbert, left fielder. Starting pitcher for Missouri here today, Brady Kellenbrick, a sophomore. Left-handed pitcher under clear skies. Warm temperatures here today from Columbia, Missouri. Can Vanderbilt falls in Game 1 as we get set for Game 2? 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Now time for the national anthem here at Taylor Stadium. We'll step aside, come back in just a couple of seconds. It's First Pitch around the corner between Vanderbilt and Missouri. Game 2 here from Columbia on a gorgeous SEC Saturday. Back after this on the Vanderbilt Sports Network from their field.
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17: Well, just finishing up the national anthem here from Columbia, Missouri.
16: Andrew Allegretti here in the booth. So glad you could join us on this SEC Saturday from Columbia, Missouri. Just about set for first pitch, game two between Vanderbilt and Missouri. Very quickly, time for today's injury report presented by Vanderbilt Sports Medicine. Mack Whitcomb has been listed as out this weekend for Vanderbilt, but the Dorias did get lefty pitcher Matthew Shorey back here this week through versus Louisville and through versus Missouri in game one yesterday. Oh, we've got a rogue little man on the field. They had the kids step out of the field for the national anthem, and one went rogue, tried to run the bases. Nifty move, my man. But a 4 or 5-year-old, good for him. Well, just about set for first pitch. Vanderbilt Athletics would like to thank the local 6.5 partners for their continued support. Let's do our part in supporting those who support Vandy and shop local. Missouri at 22-26 this season, 5-20 in the Southeastern Conference. For Vanderbilt, it's 28-23, 10-15 in the SEC, with 5 games to go, 2 versus Missouri and 3 next week versus South Carolina, Thursday, Friday, and Saturday, before Vanderbilt heads to Hoover for the SEC tournament the following week. Hey, don't forget, it's just a couple of hours away. There is still a chance to sneak on over to First Bank Stadium. The Eagles present The Long Goodbye, Act 3, live in concert in Nashville tonight at First Bank Stadium. Get tickets right now and head on over. The Eagles, The Long Goodbye, Act 3. Well, once again, the starting pitcher for Missouri, it's Brady Kellenbrink, a sophomore, left-handed pitcher out of Baldwin, Missouri. Faces off against the top of the order for Vanderbilt, Riker Ways, Mike Mancini, Brody Johnston. Well, Missouri gets the victory in game one. Walk off in the bottom of the 10th inning by Donovan Jordan. Vanderbilt took 2 out of 3 versus Missouri here in Como back in 2023. They'll try to do the same thing, even up the series in game two to set up the rubber match tomorrow against the Tigers. Cream-colored uniforms for Vanderbilt. It's the black uniforms trimmed in gold with white pants here today. For Missouri, 339 down the left field line, 366 in the Gats gear at Taylor Stadium, 390 in straightaway center field, and about 330 down the left field line. Good crowd in attendance here today as Riker Waits tries to the plate for the first pitch of game two. Left versus right, first pitch, we are underway as Riker takes a fastball up and away. Numbers for Kellenbrink, the sophomore, 6.68 ERA. He's got 3 victories, 8 losses so far this season, 83 strikeouts, 19 walks. Here's the pitch by Kellenbrink. That's off the plate, 2 balls, no strikes. This season for Riker, batting .298, has 5 home runs, 34 RBIs, and one of the best gloves at short in the entire country. Nominated for the Brooks Wallace Award for best shortstop. Here's the pitch. That swung on. That one is hit down the left field line, and this is going to be fair here for Riker. He turns the corner. He will cruise towards second base, and a ground rule doubled as Vanderbilt gets off to a good start here in game two. Good job by Riker. Picks up the double, his 11th of the season. And Mike Mancini tries to build on that versus Brady Kellenbrink. Left versus left, first pitch. Here's a breaking ball, swing and a miss. Well, great season for Mike Mancini. It has been so fun to watch him play, batting .306, 15 home runs, and 18 stolen bases. The 0-1. Shows bunt, lays this one down third base side, charging the third baseman, Patterson. He's got nowhere to go. Riker goes to third. Mike Mancini safe at first base. Well, Vanderbilt has come out flying here in the top of the first inning. See if they can cash it in here with Brody Johnston. Left versus right for Brody, batting 341 with 14 home runs. First pitch, Brody swings and fouls it off. Got the breaking ball. So the 6'2" sophomore out of Missouri faces off against the 6'2" sophomore out of Tennessee. Open stance right side here for Johnston. And from the stretch he throws. That's off the plate. One ball, one strike on Brody. Up to 29 career home runs. Had 15 last season and 14 so far. Here in 2026, pickoff move back to first base. One ball, one strike. Here's the pitch. Brody takes as it skips off the turf. Osby pitch, two balls, one strike. Well, 70 hits for Brody Johnston. That's one of the top totals in the Southeastern Conference. That's a top five total, batting 341. Those 43 RBIs. Here's the 2-1. Breaking ball swung on and missed. Two balls, two strikes for Brody. On deck for Vanderbilt in the top of the first inning, that is Holcomb. Great first game, went 3-for-5. The 2-2. That's off the plate. That's off the mitt of Cerna. Here comes Greiker, and he will score. Vanderbilt takes the 1-0 lead. In the top of the first inning, Mike Mancini goes to second base. And Vanderbilt breaks through first here in the top of the first inning. Count goes full here for Brody Johnston. And nobody out. Third baseman is Patterson. The shortstop's Dernan. Second baseman Mason in. At first base, Wojta. The catcher's Cerna. Left field, Humbert. Center field, Pierre. Right field, Jordan. The 3-2. At Spunga and tap foul. Third baseline. Played by Missouri assistant coach Jabari Brown. Once upon a time on staff at Vanderbilt Baseball a couple of seasons ago. So from the stretch here from Kellenbrick, the pitch. That swung on. A chopper back up the middle. Here's Masonette. He gloves. He looks. He throws to first base. They will get Brody Johnston 4-3. Mike Mancini goes to second base with one down. Well, no doubt for Brody Johnston wanted to do a little bit more damage than that, but does move Mike Mancini to third base and gives Vanderbilt the chance with one down to push across its second run here in this top of the first inning. First pitch to Holcomb, drifts off the plate outside, one ball, no strikes. Good breeze to left field. Mostly sunny skies here today from Columbia. Here's the 1-0. Quanimous. Osby pitch. One ball. One strike here for Holcomb. Warm temperatures here today. From Taylor Stadium. Just off in the distance. The home of Missouri football. Football stadium just across the street. The 1-1. Off the play. Fastball. Two balls. One strike. At the football practice facility. Just beyond the left field fence. So tucked into the athletic campus at the University of Missouri. Holcomb's at the plate. Mike Mancini's down at third base. The 2-1. Inside corner gets the call.
0: home plate umpire here today. Joe Smith calls the balls and strikes. Here's the 2-2. Inside, breaking ball, three balls, two strikes at Holcomb. Vanderbilt 1, Missouri nothing. Top of the first inning. Holcomb taps home plate a couple of times, settles back in. Left versus right for Vanderbilt Jr. The pitch. That's swung on. This one is pumped up down the right field line. Here comes Donovan Jordan. Foul territory. Will make the catch. Mike Mancini tags up. Here comes the throw toward the plate, and he is safe. What a slide by Mike Mancini. Goes wide of the bag and come back and puts his hand down. That was close to obstruction for Cerna. Kind of kept his left foot in front of home plate, which you can do once you have the ball. It gets a little bit foggy because you can do that if the throw pulls you toward that particular position. So it's a bit it's a little bit unclear, but Vanderbilt takes the 2-0 lead. That goes up and in here for Logan Johnstone. Base is empty. Vanderbilt 2, Missouri nothing. Top of the first inning. The pitch by Kellenbrick. There's a fastball inside corner. Numbers for Johnstone this season. Vanderbilt's graduates transfer from Washington State. Batting 298. 9 home runs. 40 strikeouts this season, coupled with 36 walks and 37 RBIs. Breaking ball drops in. It's a strike. 1 ball, 2 strikes. 2 down. Base is empty here for Johnstone. Double for Riker Waits. A bunt single for Mike Mancini. A pass ball scores Riker from third. Here's the 1-2. That's off the plate. Breaking ball, 2 balls, 2 strikes. A 4-3 put out for Brody Johnston. Moves Mike Mancini to third base in the sacrifice fly by Holcomb. The 2-2. Called third strike outside corner with a fastball. Well, Vanderbilt scores 2. We go bottom one. Vandy versus Missouri here today from Columbia. Aiden Stillman gets the baseball for Vanderbilt when we return. Back in just a couple of seconds after this on the Vanderbilt Sports Network from Learfield.
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0: Welcome back as we go bottom of the first inning. Andrew Allegretti here in the booth. So glad you could join us across the Vanderbilt Sports Network from Learfield. Make us a part of your Vanderbilt game days here today. And perhaps you're in route on your way to First Bank Stadium for the Eagles concert here tonight. That is so cool, so fantastic for Vanderbilt to host an event like that here tonight in Nashville. We're in Columbia, Missouri. Vanderbilt 2. Mizzou's about to get their first wings here today in Game 2. Aiden Stillman gets the baseball for Vanderbilt. The freshman from Winter Park, Florida, has 19 strikeouts, 12 walks, 11 and two-thirds innings. Of course, started the season for Vanderbilt like so many of their
16: left-handed pitchers, injured this year, but made his debut in College Station, Texas a couple of weeks ago. Jace Whiteside to lead things off here for Missouri, batting 301. 11 home runs, 28 strikeouts, 23 walks, 44 RBIs. First pitch on its way. Let's see. Here comes Joe Smith to slow down Aiden Stillman. All right, so one ball, no strikes. That was a little awkward. Here comes Coach Corbin and Scott Brown. Want to talk with the way that Aiden Stillman is delivering his pitches out of the windup. Well, that pitch was off the plate. That's fine. It was a little bit interesting. He came out and sort of talked before calling the pitch. But regardless, one ball, no strikes. Here's the pitch on its way. There's a fastball. Misses a little bit low to Wojta. Two balls, no strikes. Such a talented young pitcher for Vanderbilt. Aiden Stillman did a great job in that game versus Texas. Their one SEC shutout of the season. Aiden Stillman got the start. That pitch is swung on, fouled off left field line. Got the victory 6-0 in game two versus Texas. Now four innings for Stillman. He was fantastic. Such a bright future for Stillman. Takes 6'3" lefty, an easy 95. The 2-1. Misses low. Three balls, one strike. Really mature young pitcher, too, for Vanderbilt. The 3-1. There's a swing and a miss. Count goes to 3-2. Like all of these young pitchers for Vanderbilt, they've got some growth coming up for them. But the way that Stillman thinks about the game is very advanced, as Coach Corbin talks about. The 3-2. That swung on, popped up, foul, left field side. Of course, we've told Aiden Stillman's story. Committed to the University of Virginia under head coach Brian O'Connor. Academics very important for Stillman and his family. As Coach O'Connor goes from Charlottesville to Starkville, opens up the recruitment once again, and finds a home in Nashville. There's a fastball, misses low. Ball four, leadoff walk here for Wojta. Here's the shortstop, Cam Dernan. Second, left versus right, batting 318 this season for the shortstop. Here's the first pitch. Fastball, misses inside. One ball, no strikes. Where's number 27 on the back of his black uniform? Does Dernan. Open stance right side. From the stretch here for Stillman, the lefty throws. Fastball, spots it up outside corner. Nice pitch. Boy, Stillman was so good in his prep career. Faced off against a lot of guys. That pitch is swung on. Popped up towards right field. Here comes Johnstone. Waits, reaches, makes the catch. Out number one. Faced off against a lot of guys that ended up getting drafted in the 2025 MLB draft and drafted very high and had tremendous success against those guys on the prep circuit. I think the two guys that Vanderbilt lost before the season even started. Here's Blaze Ward. That could have been Sunday or Tuesday starters. Left versus left. Here's the first pitch. Misses outside. One ball, no strikes for Matthew Shorey. Because he's a sophomore, probably Sunday. And Aiden Stillman, who certainly could have started on Tuesday. If they were healthy, they just weren't. The 1-0. Misses low. Two balls, no strikes. Brody Johnston plays third for Vandy. Riker waits the shortstop. Mike Mancini, the senior from Endwell, New York, plays second base. Tommy Gooden at first base holds on Jace Wojta. Catchers Corbin Reynolds. Here's the pitch. Spots up the fastball. Outside corner. Two balls, one strike. Left field, Holcomb. Center field, Brigden. Right field, Johnstone. Light breeze out to left field here in the bottom of the first inning. Vanderbilt 2, Missouri nothing. Here's the 2-1. That's swung on. And fouls it right back. Count goes to 2-2. Laboring a bit here in this bottom of the first inning for Stillman. Does have one out. Vanderbilt's defense is the best in the conference at turning two. Here's the 2-2. Breaking ball is off the plate. Count goes to 3-2. It's a turf field here at Taylor Stadium, with the exception of the mound. Pickoff move back to first base. Yeah, it's close, but White is safe. It's got that old-school Toronto Blue Jays feel. Again, it's turf. But you've got that brown turf by first base, second base, third base, and, of course, home plate. Everything else is green. Pickoff move back to first base. Wojta is safe. And a big, gigantic Missouri Tigers logo in center field. The 3-2. That swung on, hit for the left side. That's going to get past Brody Johnston, left field. It's a base hit. Runners at first and second as Wojta goes to second base, boards at first. That brings us to Mateo Serna, switch hitter batting from the right side. He's a junior. So some trouble for Stillman. First pitch. Fastball for a strike inside corner gets the call. Numbers for Serna this season. The catcher batting 238 has two home runs, 14 RBIs, 39 strikeouts. Does have 14 walks. A strikeout for Stillman would be large. Here's the pitch. Swing and a miss. No balls, two strikes. One down, runners at first and second. Vanderbilt 2, Missouri nothing. Out 25 pitches so far for Stillman, first inning. The 0-2. Off the plate. One ball, two strikes. Deep breath for number 30, he throws. Breaking ball drifts off the plate. Two balls, two strikes. Gorgeous early evening here from Columbia. Clear skies. Handful of birds, maybe a hawk, drifts overhead. The 2-2. That's swung on, fouls it off, right back toward the parking lot. And by the way, do want to tip my cap, obviously. A stadium full of black and gold rooting for Missouri, but there's a handful of diehard Vanderbilt fans that have made the trek to Columbia. We've got some fantastic diehard fans for Vanderbilt baseball. Big thank you to that group for making the trip. Two balls, two strikes. Runners at first and second, he throws. Breaking ball off the plate. So the count goes full. At the plate, Mateo Serna. A junior from Doral, Florida, went to American Heritage High School. Same spot as Devin Futrell and Enrique Bradfield Jr. The 3-2. Misses ball four.
0: tried to come inside, could not do so. Missed with fastball. Here's Donovan Jordan. Boy, the hero for game one for Missouri. In twofold. Here comes Scott Brown to talk things over with Stillman. Bases loaded, bottom of the first inning. Vanderbilt 2, Missouri nothing. Picked up the game-winning base hit in the bottom of the 10th inning. And, of course, truly one of the wilder scenes that we've seen with Vanderbilt baseball the past couple of seasons. A suspended game at 12.05 a.m. yesterday. A ground rule double by Braden Holcomb, which Vanderbilt and Holcomb very convinced was a home run. Handful of different reasons, but again, no visual evidence because the fog was too dense. Jordan in right field just threw his hands up. I don't think he moved. And perhaps induced a ground rule double call from our umpires. Becomes the hero here today. Left versus right, first pitch. Fastball, first strike. No balls, one strike. Numbers for Jordan. Batting 282, three home runs, 16 RBIs. A 6'1" redshirt freshman out of Humble, Texas. The 0-1. At swung on. This one is blooped, forged right field. This one is drifting. Here comes Mike Mancini. He makes the catch down the line. Good stuff by Vanderbilt's senior second baseman. Boy, that was on the fringe of being a bleeder. And just dunking in down the right field line, Mike Mancini hustles after it, makes the play. Brings us to Caden Pierre. First pitch. That swung up. Bounced foul. First base side. No balls. One strike. Left versus left here for Pierre. The junior from Chesterfield, Missouri. Batting 266 this season. One home run. 10 RBIs. 128 at-bats. Bases loaded for Mizzou. Vanderbilt 2. Tigers nothing. The pitch. Breaking ball. Four strike. Outside corner. No balls. Two strikes. With two down, bases loaded, Stillman kicks and deals. Up and away, fastball. That's an easy one here for Pierre to say no to. Well, two walks in this frame. One base hit by Blaze Ward. But no one has scored so far. The 1-2 with two down, he throws. Breaking ball, does not chase. Big deep breath here for Stillman. As Reynolds sets up behind home plate, here's the 2-2. Breaking ball, it's a call. Third strike, that ends the frame. Boy, Stillman lands the breaking ball at the top of the zone. Pierre cannot believe it. Nice pitch by Stillman. That gets us through the bottom of the first inning. And the bases are left loaded. Vanderbilt 2, Missouri nothing. Back after this on the Vanderbilt Sports Network from Learfield.
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16: Welcome back as we go top of the second inning. Vanderbilt 2, Missouri nothing. Vanderbilt picked up a sacrifice fly by Holcomb and a pass ball by Cerna that scored two back in the top of the first inning. Of course, light, mountain cold refreshment, choose chill, proud supporter of Vanderbilt Athletics. Celebrate responsibly. Vanderbilt looks to earn the split here today. They dropped the first game 8-7 in that suspended game that we finished about an hour ago. Dual border for Vanderbilt, Tommy Gooden, Rustin Rigdon, Will Hampton. First is Kellen Bray. First pitch by the lefty. There's a fastball up and in. One ball, no strikes. Cream colored uniforms here today for Vanderbilt with Commodores across the chest in scripts. Black uniforms trimmed in gold for Missouri. White pants. One ball, no strikes. He throws. There's a breaking ball for a strike. Outside corner count goes to 1-1. Again, this weekend, Vanderbilt has set the single season program record for home runs up to 102. The 1-1. There's a fastball outside corner. One ball, two strikes. Certainly a notable accomplishment did that yesterday. Braden Holcomb hit a shot that cleared the scoreboard in left field. 102 by Corbin Reynolds. The 1-2. Up and away. Two balls, two strikes. Great season for guys like Holcomb. 14 home runs by Brody Johnston. 15 home runs for Mike Mancini. 11 home runs for Gooden and Barzee. Here's the 2-2. That's up and in. Breaking ball. Three balls, two strikes. Of course, home runs aren't everything. It's a big deal. It's not everything. Three balls, two strikes. Here's the pitch. That swung on. This one is hit high and deep towards right field. This one is crushed and it is gone. It's a solo shot for Gooden. He destroys it to right field. He clobbers it toward the trees and clears everything here at Taylor Stadium. New score, 3-0. All the juice from Gooden. He popped it deep and gone. So the 12th home run of the season, 103, as Vandy continues to build the program record. Here's Rigdon. That's off the plate. One ball, no strikes. Vanderbilt sophomore out of Metter, Georgia. Switch hitter, batting from the right side. Shows bunt, lays it down. This one will scoop back to Kellenbrick. Steps and throws to first base. The play is made by Wojta. Not a great throw, but a good stretch by Wojta. Here's Hampton. So three runs on three hits so far for Vanderbilt. Game two. No runs on one hit. And three left on base for Missouri. It's truly remarkable from a power production standpoint. There's a fastball outside corner. Some of the numbers that this team has put up that other teams did not. Now, some of that is the era of college baseball that we're in. But some of that is these are a bunch of really strong guys. There's a breaking ball off the plate. J.J. Bleday, of course, paced Vanderbilt back in 2019, the previous record holder. A single-season record, 27 for Bleday. But guys like Julian Infante for Vanderbilt that season had 12. That pitch is swung on line toward the left side. It is caught by the shortstop, Dernan. Nice little bunny hop out number two. Infante had 12. Scott had 14. Austin Martin had 10 that season. And by comparison, Holcomb 14. Johnston 14. Left versus right for Reynolds. First pitch, it's a strike outside corner. Let's quickly pause 10 seconds for station ID.
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16: No balls, two strikes there. We're going to miss that time by Corbin Reynolds. So two outs, bases empty. Vanderbilt tacks on its third run. Here's the 0-2. Breaking ball off the plate as Cerna tried to frame it. Did not get the call. One ball, two strikes. So the solo shot for Gooden. 1-3 put out for Rustin Rigdon. L6 for Hampton. Here's the 1-2 for Reynolds. That swung on line drive toward the gap in right center field. It's down for a base hit. Cut off by Pierre. Well, good weekend here for Reynolds. That's his third hit of the weekend. Picked up his sixth home run of the season yesterday in Game 1 for Vanderbilt. And extends this top of the second inning. Here's Riker Waite. Vanderbilt sophomore out of Queen Creek, Arizona. Looks like a balk has been called as Reynolds will jog to second base. So a balk has been called against Callen Brick. Called by David Savage down at first base, the crew chief. First pitch, it's swung on, grounded toward the right side. Scooped up by the first baseman, Weitzer. It's a race to the bag. There's the flip off to Callen Brick, makes the play. And Riker is the third out. We'll step aside. We come back in just a couple of seconds. Vanderbilt 3 on the solo shot by Gooden. Missouri nothing. Bottom 2 back after this on the Vanderbilt Sports Network from Learfield.
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16: 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Clear skies. Temperatures up in the 70s here today. And a nearly full Taylor Stadium. Handful of diehard Vanderbilt baseball fans made the trek. We always appreciate that. Of course, if you're on your way to the Eagles concert at First Bank Stadium, thanks for tuning us in. How cool is that here tonight? Tedeschi's Trucks Band, the Eagles, Gabe Dixon, what a show. There's a fastball inside corner. No balls, one strike. How about the weekend on Vanderbilt's campus? You had graduation on Thursday and Friday. You've got the Eagles here today. And congratulations to all of our Vanderbilt student athletes that picked up their degrees this weekend. That is a tremendous accomplishment, quite the honor. Big swing and a miss. No balls, two strikes on Chris Patterson. Had the chance to host the Student Athletes Athletics graduation ceremony back on Thursday morning. Boy, so fun to see all of the pride that the families have for their student athletes walking across that stage at Memorial. Breaking ball goes inside. One ball, two strikes. On the football team, guys like Boy, Issa with Taha, Cedric Alexander. Basketball team, Devin McLaughlin. Women's basketball team, Jacqueline Gawen and Tonda. How about Jackie Moore for the volleyball program? That one. Basketball team, Devin McLaughlin. Women's basketball team, Jacqueline Gawen and Tonda. How about Jackie Moore for the volleyball program? That one is swung on and missed. There's a strikeout.

and athletically. So congratulations once again to all of our Vanderbilt student athletes that earned their degree here this weekend. Eric Masonette at the plate. Left versus left. Base is empty here. Three runs on four hits so far for Vanderbilt. No runs on one hit for Mizzou. Here's the pitch. There's a fastball for strike outside corner. One ball, one strike. The 6'3" lefty out of Winter Park, Florida. Third base, Brody Johnston. Shortstop, Riker Way. That left side of the defense has been just outstanding. The 1-1. There's a swing and a foul tip. Of course, we told you that Vanderbilt's defense has turned more double plays than anybody in the Southeastern Conference. And a big part of it is those two guys. One ball, two strikes. And from the stretch here for Stillman, he throws. There's a fastball off the plate. Two balls, two strikes. There's some analytics that indicate defensive runs saved. And Brody Johnston and Riker Waite are both in the top 10 nationally. The 2-2. That's off the plate. Three balls, two strikes. Vanderbilt is the only team in the country to have two players in the top 10 nationally at short and third in defensive runs saved. And certainly for Riker Waite, really grabbed that position for Vandy late last season in training into summer ball in the Cave. The 3-2. Misses off the plate, ball four. That's the third walk for Stillman. Two strikeouts, three walks. As Masonette goes to first base with one down, Coach Corbin has told the story. Just loves watching Riker play. The ball just sticks in his glove. He's different than Jonathan Vastein, who's just so smooth. The arm is so strong. It feels casual. Riker is a little bit more structured, but the execution is the same. Here's the pitch. That goes up and away. One ball, no strikes. Of course, the great story for Riker Waite is the fact that his high school coach back in Arizona played with Dustin Pedroia at Arizona State. And Riker's high school coach told Coach Corbin, look, I've got Dustin Pedroia for you. That pitch goes up and away. Two balls, no strikes. Now, some of it is not fair to Riker, but the height comparison. But beyond that, is just kind of the smooth nature, the hard work mentality. That pitch goes inside. Three balls, no strikes. He just makes the ball stick in his glove. And Dustin Pedroia did the same thing for the Boston Red Sox for so many seasons. The 3-0. That misses low. Ball four. Back-to-back walks here for Stillman. For strikers from Arizona, Dustin Pedroia plays at Arizona State, so on and so forth. So there's some of the cons. But Riker is quite the player, a sophomore for Vanderbilt that is certainly back next season. The starting shortstop has played there basically every single game this year for Vanderbilt. Kind of busted up his ankle a little bit versus Belmont on a slide to third. Time is called here for Reynolds to talk things over with Stillman. Runners at first and second, top of the order for Wojta. Left versus left. Vanderbilt 3-0. Here's the pitch on its way. That one is in the turf. It's knocked down. Both runners are going to take off as it bounces down the first baseline. And that double play opportunity with one down, unless there's a line drive, is off the table here for Vandy. Got our score, Vanderbilt 3, Missouri nothing. Bottom of the second inning. The 1-0. Misses low. Two balls, no strikes. Here's the 2-0. That misses low. Three balls, no strikes. Kind of talked about Brody Johnston's origin story, too. Boy, he just tore things up in the Appy League before he got to Vanderbilt two summers ago. Jack Wilson, the former Pirate, was his head coach.

0: The 3-0. There's a fastball for a strike outside corner. Count goes to 3-1 versus Whiteson. And Coach Corbin and Jack Wilson would have check-ins. Once a week, every couple of weeks, and Jack Wilson would just say, yeah, this kid's the real deal. And Brody certainly has been. The 3-1. Off the plate, ball 4. Bases loaded. Looks like Cyber is getting loose here for Vanderbilt. Inning in a third here for Stillman. One hit, no runs. 2 strikeouts, 4 walks. Self-inflicted here for Stillman. Here comes Coach Corbin. Looks like that will do it for Vanderbilt's freshman from Winter Park, Florida. 48 pitches. Inning and a third. 5 walks, 2 strikeouts. Vandy 3, Missouri nothing. We'll step aside. Come back in just a couple of seconds. New pitcher for Vanderbilt. The door pops open down that right field line. For the bullpen, believe it's Brennan Cyber. We'll find out for sure. We'll step aside. Come back in just a couple of seconds. Back after this on the Vanderbilt Sports Network from Learfield.
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0: Welcome back as we continue here in the bottom of the second inning. Bases loaded here for Missouri. Final couple of warm-up tosses for Brennan Cyber, new pitcher from California here for Vanderbilt, as he takes that final toss. Your Friday scores. Finals from yesterday. Arkansas won 12-2 versus Oklahoma. Alabama 8-3 versus South Carolina. Georgia 11-8 versus LSU. Tennessee 5-1 versus Texas. Ole Miss 5-3 versus A&M. Auburn 5-4 versus Mississippi State. We'll check in on Saturday scores in just a second. So Cam Dernan, bases loaded. One down, bottom of the second inning. Vanderbilt 3. Missouri nothing. And a balk has been issued against Brennan Cyber. Scores the first run here for Missouri. Bases now just have 2 Tigers and nobody at first base. No double play there for Vandy. Looked like Cyber tried to settle, and then Broken tried to settle again. First pitch, that misses low. 1 ball, no strikes. Strikes, new score. Vandy 3-1 versus Missouri. 0-1 so far for Dernan. Right versus right with Cyber. Here's the 1-0. That pitch is off the plate. 2 balls, no strikes. So Humbert's at third base. White is at second base. No hits in this frame so far for Mizzou. The 2-0 off the play. Three balls, no strikes. And from the stretch here for Cyber versus Durnin. This is the two spot. Here's the pitch. There's a fastball for a strike. Count goes to 3-1. On deck is Blaze Ward. One hit so far for Missouri. It's his back in the first inning. Here's the 3-1. That's one hit for the left side. It's a base hit here for Durnin. That scores Humphreys. Here comes Whitesa. It's picked up against the fence by Rustin Rigdon. It's a double for Durnin. We are tied up at three.

0: Well, Vanderbilt is going to challenge at first base, and David Savage shrugs. I think Vanderbilt feels like he didn't touch first on his way to second base. And David Savage just shrugs. Let's see. Seiber steps off, and now he throws, and they say safe. All right, so mechanically how Seiber stepped off the mound and tried to challenge was inaccurate. You could see Coach Corbin tell Seiber, you've got to do it this way. Here's Blaze Ward. That's off the plate. One ball, no strikes. Well, tied up at three here in the bottom of the second inning. Vanderbilt gives up three walks, one balk, and a double. Three runs on two hits here for Missouri. Seiber takes a breath and throws to Ward. There's a swing and a miss. Count goes to 1-1. Well, some scores across the SEC. Number four, Texas at Tennessee, 6-3. Tennessee with the advantage, top of the fifth inning. How about number nine, Texas A&M? At number 20, Ole Miss, bottom of the first inning. Scored us so far. The 1-1. Misses low. Two balls, one strike. Bottom of the first between LSU and number five, Georgia. That is scored us so far. Weather delay, Kentucky versus Florida. They're scheduled to start at 8 p.m. here tonight. Local time in Gainesville. 2-1. There's a strike outside corner off-speed pitch. And finals here today. Number 19, Alabama. 9-6 versus South Carolina. They get the sweep. Should say first two, excuse me. Here's the 2-2. That swung on, hit back up the middle. It's going to be bobbled by Riker. Wait, it gets to center field. Here comes Durden from third base. He will score. Missouri 4. Vanderbilt 3. Also number 24, Oklahoma at number 17, Arkansas. 12-8, Arkansas gets the victory. Plus, Mississippi State and Auburn, a game that will follow here today as well. Here's the pitch. Breaking ball misses low. At the plate is Cerna. They do give a single to Blaze Ward. Hard hit baseball off the middle. It did ricochet off of Franker Waite, but a difficult play. Pickoff move back to first. So four runs on three hits. As Vanderbilt trails 4-3. Four runs across here in the bottom of the second inning for Missouri. Still just one down. Seiber from the stretch. And he throws. There's a strike outside corner. One ball, one strike, one down. Here's the pitch. That pitch is off the plate. Two balls, one strike. The 2-1. That swung on, hit back up the middle. It's knocked down by Riker to his feet. He throws. What a play. Diving play toward the left here for Riker Waits. Incredible stuff. 6-3, the put out, out number two. Vanderbilt was in the shift. Riker was up the middle, had to drift to his left toward first base, laid out on his stomach. Makes a good throw to Gooden after popping to his feet. Here's Donovan Jordan. Vandy trails 4-3. First pitch, misses low. One ball, no strikes. Right versus right, number 88, Donovan Jordan at the plate. The 1-0. There's a swing and a miss. Unusual number for a position player to wear. Of course, Vanderbilt has had Patrick Riley, has Wyatt Neto. A couple of pitchers wear 88s. Still looks like Eric Lindros, old school Philadelphia Flyers to me. There's a fastball for a strike outside corner. 1-2. But good weekend for Jordan, 0-1 so far here in Game 2. Tigers by 1, bottom 2s. Zybers from the stretch, and the junior from California looks to second base and delivers home. Nice. Swing and a miss. Gets the strikeout, finishes off the frame. But the Tigers score 4, and Vandy falls behind 4-3. We'll step aside, come back in just a sec after this on the Vanderbilt Sports Network from Learfield.
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3: 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Now back to Andrew Allegretti.
0: Welcome back as we go top of the third inning. Well, handcrafted pies, fresh ingredients, and bold flavor in every slice. 5 Points Pizza, proud supporter of Vanderbilt Baseball. Our score 4-3. Vanderbilt trails by 1 here from Taylor Stadium. Andrew Allegretti here in the booth. So glad you could join us. Once we get to the top of the fourth inning, John Michael Morris will join us. Good breeze toward left field, clear skies. Warm day, good crowd. Of course, everyone decked out in black and gold, or a slight shade of yellow for the Mizzou folks. Coach Corbin makes his jog toward third base. And Mike Mancini to lead things off here for Vandy, top of the third. They trail by 1. Bunt single back in the first inning. Here's the pitch. There's a fastball for a strike outside corner. Left versus left here with Brady Kellenbrink. That pitch, swing and a miss. No balls, 2 strikes. Batting .310 this season for Mancini. Here's the pitch. Breaking ball is swung on. This one is hit towards right center field. It's got some carry toward the track. It's going to skip up against the fence. Mike Mancini to second base. He picks up the double, his 12th of the season. Right in front of the 390 sign. That skips up against the fence. It's played by Pierre, throws it back in, and Vanderbilt has a leadoff double here in the top of the third inning, trailing 4-3. Well, Vanderbilt with 28 victories, 23 losses here in 2026, and Mike Mancini, in part because of the record Vanderbilt has. Perhaps it's having a season that's not getting enough credit for how successful it's been. Here's Brody Johnston. There's a fastball for a strike. With 15 home runs, 18 stolen bases, one of the best power and speed seasons that Vanderbilt has had in quite some time. The 0-1. That's off the plate. 1-1. Of course, depending on the number of games that Vanderbilt baseball plays, he's got a chance at a 2020 season, which has only happened once in Vanderbilt history, Dominic De La Osa in 2007. There's a check swing. He does go on the breaking ball. One ball, two strikes for Brody. Exactly 20-20 for Dominic De La Osa back in 2007. Mike Mancini at 15-18. Guys like Austin Martin went in 2019, 10-18. The 1-2. Breaking ball skips low. It's knocked down by Serna. Bounces almost all the way back to the mound. Mancini stays put down at second base in those cream-colored uniforms. Brody Johnston's at the plate. 0-1 so far. 4-3 the putout back in the first inning. Here's the 2-2. That's swung on, bounced foul. Of course, a journey for Mike Mancini starts off at James Madison. Has that unbelievable regional at NC State 2 seasons ago. Pickoff moves back to second. Mancini is safe at 4 home runs in 1 day in a doubleheader. Part of that regional for James Madison. Certainly struggled with injuries for Vanderbilt last season, but healthy this year. This is the Mike Mancini Vanderbilt was hoping for a season ago. That's count goes to 3-2. Hey, by the way, a side note, speaking of 4 home runs in 1 game, today is the anniversary, back in, I think, 1999, of Marshall McDougal's 6th home run game for Florida State. NCAA single game record. 3-2. Swing and a miss. Breaking ball was low. Brody Johnston trying to get a piece, could not do so. Frustrated for the sophomore. Here's Holcomb with the senior. Mancini down at second base. Vanderbilt tries to tie the game. 1 down. Here's the pitch. Breaking ball for a strike. If you're unfamiliar with that record, Marshall McDougal for Florida State went 7-for-7. At Maryland for Florida State back in, again, I think 1999. The 0-1. Holcomb takes fastball. 1 ball, 1 strike, up and away. And the clips from that day, it's incredible. Just crushing pitches everywhere. The 1-1. Fouls it off. 1 ball, 2 strikes, breaking ball. So, Kellen Brink versus Holcomb. Left versus right. 0-for-1 so far. Sacrifice fly. Now, I should say 0-for-0 for Holcomb to be specific, but sacrifice fly back in the first inning. His 49th of the season. Has a chance for number 50 if he can pick up a base hit for Mike Mancini. 1-2. That swung on a dribbler toward the right side. It's played by Mastinette. Throws to first base. 4-3. Mike Mancini goes to third. 2 down. Here's Logan Johnstone. Left versus left, first pitch. Breaking ball. Outside corner, force right. Shift is on for Johnstone. The 0-1. Breaking ball off the plate. Mike Mancini. Kind of scooting down that third base line. Patterson, the third baseman, not doing much to try to keep him close. Here's the 1-1. Breaking ball misses high. two balls, one strike. Oh for one so far for John Stone. Struck out back in the first inning, batting 296. That pitch up and in. Three balls, one strike, came with a fastball. Well, for the most part, a fastball, curveball, and a changeup mix for Brady Kellenbrink. 85 strikeouts this season, 19 walks. Has given up 67 hits in 64 and two-thirds. 3-1. Breaking ball for a strike outside corner. The payoff pitch misses, ball four. Tried to dot that outside part of the plate with the breaking ball. Could not land it. So runners at first and third for Gooden. Well, for Gooden, his 12th home run of the season came back in the second. Vandy trails 4-3, top of the third, two outs. Runners at first and third. Here's the pitch. Breaking ball for a strike, outside corner. No balls, one strike. Left on left for Gooden. Mancini's at third. 0-1 pitch, fastball, first strike outside corner. No balls, two strikes. As some shadows start to stretch across the field. Both pitcher and hitter in sunlight, but not much longer for the hitter. The 0-2, that's off the plate. Runner takes off. It's a bluff by Cerna. It's a stolen base by Johnstone. Goes to second base, so two in scoring position for Gooden. One ball, two strikes. The 1-2. Struck him out. Fastball up and in. That finishes off the frame. Missouri 4. Vanderbilt 3. We go bottom 3. Back in just a couple of seconds after this on the Vanderbilt Sports Network from their field.
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0: Welcome back as we go bottom three. Andrew Alegretica in the booth from Columbia, Missouri on a gorgeous SEC evening. 4-3 is our score. Here in the bottom of the third inning. So, Cyber, two-thirds of a frame, two hits, one run, one strikeout, no walks. 0-1 so far for Caden Peer. Six, seven, eight part of the order here for Missouri. Right versus left, first pitch on its way. Shows bunt, he drags it down the first base side. Cyber tries to get there, can't do it. Leadoff base runner for Missouri tried to scoop and flip with his glove, just couldn't get there. Fairly athletic play by Cyber, but not quite enough. Here's Chris Patterson, the third baseman. Again, this is a little bit like playing Kentucky. Unafraid to steal, hit and run, lay down bunts. Right versus right with Patterson. First pitch by Cyber. Shows bunt, pulls back, fastball for a strike. No balls, one strike. Our score 4-3. Vanderbilt trails by one. 12th home run of the season for Tommy Gooden came back in the top of the second inning. Pickoff move back to first. Runner is safe. Can defense for Vandy puts Johnson at third, waits the shortstop. Mike Mancini's at second base, Gooden's at first base. Reynolds is the catcher. Left field, Holcomb. Center field, Rigdon. Right field, Johnstone. Here's the 0-1. Runner goes, it's inside, it's a hit by pitch. Runners at first and second. Brings us to Eric Masonet. Walked and scored back in the second. Junior from Puerto Rico. Well, Vanderbilt baseball looking for its 11th SEC victory of the season, up to 28 wins here this year. Right versus left, the pitch. Shows bunt, fouls it off, right at the plate. No balls, one strike on Masonet. Tigers 4, Vanderbilt 3. 3 runs on 5 hits for Vandy, 4 runs on 4 hits. No errors for either side. Pickoff move back to second. It's close, but Pure is safe. Live from Taylor Stadium on the campus of the University of Missouri. Glad you could join us here today. The 0-1 shows bunt, lays this one back to Cyber. Steps and fires to first. Caught by Gooden. Sacrifice bunt here for Masonet. That's the first out of the bottom of the third inning. First, this is the penultimate weekend of the SEC schedule. Vanderbilt takes on South Carolina Thursday, Friday, and Saturday. Next weekend at Hawkins Field before heading to Hoover for the SEC tournament. Here's the pitch. Misses inside. One ball, no strikes. At the plate, Leo Humbert. Right versus right with Cyber. Walked and scored back in the second. That goes up and in. Two balls, no strikes. A 6-foot freshman from St. Charles, Missouri at the plate. Stands tall right side. Cyber deals. Misses in. 3 balls, no strikes. Runners at second and third. Reads towards left field. Some of those trees in straightaway center field kind of bend a little bit toward left. The 3-0. Inside, ball 4. Bases loaded. Here's Wojta. Top of the order, bases loaded. So a tough day with walks for Vanderbilt baseball. That is the 6th walk for Vanderbilt pitching. Here comes Coach Corbin. Looks like that's going to do it for Cyber. 1 inning, 3 hits, 1 run. So far responsible for the 3 runners. 1 strikeout, 1 walk. And Stillman was an inning and a third. 1 hit, 3 runs, 5 walks, 2 strikeouts. 1 hit by pitch as well for Cyber, so a total of 7 free bases, actually 8 if you include the balk. that Cyber had that score at the first run of the game. We'll step aside, come back in just a sec. New pitcher here for Vanderbilt. Bases are loaded here in the bottom of the third inning. Missouri 4, Vanderbilt 3. Back after this on the Vanderbilt Sports Network from Learfield.
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0: Welcome back. Bases loaded situation. New pitcher for Vanderbilt is Nate Schlody out of the bullpen. By the way, always appreciate the former guys recording those for us. Big thank you to Luke Murphy. Of course, you've heard from Craig Fellows, so on and so forth. Always appreciate that. So, Chase Wynum. Bases loaded situation. Right versus left, one down. It's the graduate student from Nebraska at the plate. First pitch. Breaking ball misses low. It's going to skip off the glove and vault toward the backstop. It scores a run. So Pierce scores from third base, Missouri 5, Vanderbilt 3. Breaking ball skipped in front of home plates. Reynolds tried to knock it down with his glove. It skipped off the glove, got all the way back to the screen. Both runners advanced as well, second and third. Here's the 1-0. There's a strike outside corner. One ball, one strike. So wild pitch on Schlody. Vanderbilt's freshman from Kansas City. Not too far down the road. Just a touch west. Here's the pitch. That's swung on. This is fouled off. Left field line drifting out of play. One ball, two strikes on Wynum. Transfer from South Carolina. The 1-2. That swung on. That is tagged towards center field. Rigged in, drifting toward the track. Makes the catch. Runner down at third base, tags up that he will score. So Patterson scores from third. Humbert goes second to third. And Mizzou builds the lead 6-3, bottom of the third inning. Here's Cam Durnin. A two-run double back in the second. First pitch. Nice breaking ball. Swing and a miss. Snowballs. One strike. So Vandy trails by 3-6-3. Bottom of the third. Here from Taylor Stadium. Six runs on. Four hits for Mizzou. The 0-1. Inside. It's a hit by pitch. Goes off the hip of Durnin. Runners at the corners. Mm-hmm. Here's Blaze Ward. 2 for 2, a couple of singles for the DH for Missouri. A freshman from Arkansas. Right versus left. First pitch, runner goes. There's a breaking ball down. No chance for Corbin Reynolds. Has to block it. It scoots in front of home plates. Runners at second and third with two outs. So Durden goes to second. Pierre and Patterson have scored so far. Humbert's at third base. The 1-0. Nice breaking ball, swing and a miss. One ball, one strike, two down. Andy trails by three. Bottom three here from Mizzou. The 1-1. Breaking ball is down. It skips up and over the shoulder of Corbin Reynolds. That will score the runner from third base. Humbert makes it 7-3. And Durden goes to third. Well, certainly free base is the story here today. Handful of walks, hit by pitches, one balk, a couple of pass balls, wild pitches. Two balls, one strike, two down. Here's the pitch. That swung on. This is tagged towards center field. Here comes Grigdon. Makes the catch. Out number three. We go top four. Vandy trails by 4-7-3. Back in just a couple of seconds after this on the Vanderbilt Sports Network from their field.
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0: Welcome back as we go top four. Andrew Allegretta here in the booth. Vanderbilt trails 7-3. 3 runs on 5 hits for Vanderbilt. It's 7 runs on 4 hits for Missouri. As always, we go top four. Welcome in our director of recruiting, John Michael Morris. Difficult start for sure, Jam, but certainly plenty of time for Vanderbilt to chip away and get back into today's game.
16: I was fully expecting you to ask me how I am, Andrew, like you normally do, so I was prepared to say, all things considered, I have my health, doing well. But yeah, difficult start for sure, and the story of the season has reared its ugly head here today. Too many free bases, a good start by the offense. It was a good response to, obviously, a heartbreaking situation in game one.
0: First pitch to Rigdon. That goes up and away.
16: But then things have spiraled a little bit here in the second and third inning. But a lot of game left. This team can score runs, we know that.
0: There is no doubt. Here's the pitch on its way. That's up and away. Two balls, no strikes on Rustin Rigdon. 0 for 1 so far for Rigdon, the sophomore from Metter, Georgia. So just the top of the fourth inning, Vanderbilt trails by 4, 7-3. 7-8-9, part of the order. Here's the pitch by Kellen Brink. That's off the plate. So 3 balls, no strikes.
16: Yeah, Leadoff walk would be a good start to this inning. Try and break this momentum for the Tigers.
0: The 3-0. Off the plate, ball four. There it is. So the 28th walk this season for Rigdon, Vanderbilt center fielder.
16: Just got to slow the game down right now. Play it pitch by pitch, at bat by at bat. Try and scratch across a run or two here. And like I said, break that momentum. Get yourself a little bit closer. A lot of baseball left. Just got to settle into this game.
0: Brings us to Will Hampton. Shows bunt, pulls back, a pickoff move back to first base by Kellen Brink. I think I would be more surprised if Vanderbilt finishes today's game with three runs.
16: I would agree with that, Andrew.
0: Who knows if Vanderbilt gets the victory here today, but the offense certainly capable versus the pitching staff for Mizzou. Shows bunt, pulls back, runner takes off. There is the throw. He is safe. Certainly, Vanderbilt found a ton of success trying to steal bases yesterday versus Cerna. Good tag by Dernan. But Rigdon is safe, picks up the stolen base, his 10th of the season.
16: Dernan wants a review, but he looked pretty clearly safe to me.
0: I thought so, too. We will get the review from Missouri.
16: Kind of felt like Kerrick Jackson was hesitant to review because he saw what we saw, and his shortstop was adamant that he wanted him to review the play, so
0: I've always kind of wondered that. That's a delicate dance for head coaches. You want to respect your players. You want to trust them. But at the same time, if you feel like you see something confidently.
16: Yeah.
0: So. But they do lead by 4, 7-3, top of the fourth inning. Regardless, Mizzou has at least one challenge left. No monitor here in the booth, so we'll get the call with you with David Savage.
16: Unless we miss something and he had his foot in front of the bag that Rigdon's hand slid into. That's the only thing here.
0: Yeah, there's the call from David Savage down at first base. Says Rigdon is safe. He gets the stolen base. Again, his 10th of the season. And Hampton the play. 0-1 so far for Vanderbilt sophomore out of Richmond Hill, Georgia. Not too far down the road from where Rustin Rigdon's from in Metter, Georgia. 0-1. Hampton takes a breaking ball. It's a strike outside corner. No balls, two strikes. No, put it down. Rigdon's at second base. The 0-2. Call third strike outside corner fastball.
16: Tough to tell from our angle if that was, in fact, on the corner. Certainly a borderline pitch. I think Will Hampton was probably thinking breaking ball there, 0-2 against the left-handed pitcher. And instead, he snuck a fastball right there on that outside corner.
0: Here's the ninth spot, Corbin Reynolds. First pitch. Breaking ball, strike top of the zone. Good weekend for Corbin. Has three hits. 1-for-1 here today with a single. Picked up his sixth home run of the season yesterday. The 0-1. Off speed, swing and a miss. No balls, two strikes. And from the stretch for the lefty, he throws. That swung on, that is turned on, foul. Left field line, out of play. Getting better barrels here this weekend for Corbin Reynolds, the freshman out of Clarksville.
16: He's had some good at-bats this weekend. And again, I kind of alluded to it last night. You know his body is worn down at this point in the season as much as he has had his squat behind the plate. This kid is a gamer, though.
0: The 0-2. That swung on, hit hard, fouled, and Coach Corbin's got a dance out of the way. Boy, up by his shoulders.
16: That is no joke. A lot of times he'll just stand still there and let the ball fly by, but that was one that forced him into action.
0: He's seen so much baseball, he does not have to flinch if he doesn't need to at third. Breaking ball is inside, and Corbin Reynolds shakes his head. I think at Kellenbrink. I think because he feels like he had not set himself ready to throw.
16: I think you're right, Andrew. You're all over that. Corbin Reynolds immediately looked back to the umpire, almost as if he was trying to quick pitch him.
0: 1-2. Up and in. Boy, almost thought it got the jersey. The old colors there. Blue balls, two strikes.
16: It's to the point now where any pitch off the inside corner to Corbin Reynolds, you're shocked if it doesn't hit him.
0: It's a magnet. Leads Vanderbilt and hit by pitches. That's 2-2. Squamous elevates the fastball, strikes him out. All right, so a quick second here between batters. Let's pause 10 seconds for station ID. Brings us to Wade. Top of the order here for Vanderbilt. Rigdon's down at second base. First pitch. Fouls it off. Back toward the right side out of the ballpark. No balls, one strike on Riker. 1-for-2 picked up a double back in the first inning. His 11th double of the season. Here's the pitch. The switch hitter takes a breaking ball for a strike, top of the zone. No balls, two strikes. Vandy trails 7-3, top of the fourth inning. The 0-2 fouls it off. Nice job. Oh, it falls just to the left of Maggie Corbin, who's a little bit like Tim and knows she does not need to flinch if she doesn't have to.
16: Where do you think he gets it?
0: Yeah, from Maggie.
16: She's seen a lot of ball, too.
0: That's swung on. That is popped up foul. No balls, two strikes. Yes, she has.
16: Mike.
0: Incredible. No balls, two strikes, two down. Here's the pitch. That's swung on. This is hit deep towards center field, but playable for Pierre. Reaches, squeezes, and makes the catch for out number 3. Rigdon's trailed it down at second base. Vandy trails by 4, 7-3. We go bottom 4 here from Columbia. Back after this on the Vanderbilt Sports Network from Learfield.
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